0: pretty tizzy after whistleblowers from AI companies. There was Jacob Coxon from Anthropic. There was Bilal Chugtai from Google DeepMind. They've come out and basically said that AI is an existential threat to humans and we need to do something about it. Now, we've been getting these warnings about artificial intelligence since over a decade. What makes it different this time is that these warnings have been mirrored by the leading people in these companies themselves. Sam Altman, Dario Amodei, they've said that, well, AI development needs to slow down. We need third-party audits in their companies. Government policy needs to look at AI development. So what on earth is going on? In today's episode, we start with looking at the history of artificial intelligence, how we got here. Then we're going to look at what's going on over the last 2 weeks and why tech companies that have always asked for deregulation are suddenly pushing for regulation. We'll show you what it costs to follow image and video trends on social media. We'll also look at the catastrophic situation in Nepal and show you how technology is helping rescuers get food and medicine to those affected by the floods. All that and more coming up in this episode of Tech It Out. No, it didn't start with ChatGPT, it didn't start with Siri, and it certainly didn't start with robots. The idea that a machine could think has haunted human imagination for nearly a century. Here is a brief history of artificial intelligence. The 1950s were a time when a computer could be as big as a room. British mathematician Alan Turing proposed something radical, a machine that could go beyond its programming, a machine that could think. He called it the imitation game. Then came the summer of 1956. A gathering at Dartmouth College gave birth to a new field and a new phrase, artificial intelligence. Coined by John McCarthy, AI became the ambition of engineers, dreamers, and skeptics alike. At MIT, a chatbot named Eliza mimicked a therapist, convincing some that it was human. At Stanford, a robot named Shaky roamed hallways, dodging obstacles and laying the groundwork for autonomous machines. Critics said that AI had overpromised and underdelivered. Funding dried up, progress slowed. The world lost interest in AI. Except in a lab in Germany, a modified Mercedes van drove itself, no passengers, no traffic, but no driver either. At IBM, a computer named Deep Blue started thinking 200 million chess moves ahead. In 1997, Deep Blue beat world champion Garry Kasparov. AI was back. In 2000, MIT's Kismet became the first robot designed to read and reflect human emotion. In 2004, NASA's rovers Spirit and Opportunity rolled across Mars, making autonomous decisions from 225 million kilometers away. By 2011, IBM's Watson was winning Jeopardy. Apple's Siri, soon followed by Amazon's Alexa, brought AI into people's pockets and homes. Enter Geoffrey Hinton, now known as the godfather of AI. After decades of research, Hinton and his team shocked the tech world with a neural network that crushed the ImageNet competition. It wasn't just smarter AI, it was AI that could learn.
1: We're just a machine, a wonderful, incredibly complicated machine, but we're just a big neural net, and there's no reason why an artificial neural net shouldn't be able to do everything we can do.
0: He joined Google, the deep learning era had begun. The ancient Chinese board game Go was considered too complex for machines until AlphaGo beat Lee Sedol, one of the best players in the world, using a method called reinforcement learning. For many, it was a pivotal moment when AI proved that it could master intuition. Meanwhile, in Saudi Arabia, a robot named Sophia was granted citizenship, sparking headlines, talk show appearances, and heated debate.
2: Generally, though, AI is good for the world, helping people in various ways. And it's just going to get more so in the future.
0: And then everything changed. OpenAI released GPT-3. 175 billion parameters, it could write essays, code, poems, even scripts. Then came DALL-E, text to image generation. And then ChatGPT was launched in 2022. It was a chatbot that could chat like a person, follow up, and even push back. 2023 brought in GPT-4, which was more nuanced and creative.
3: Microsoft

0: Microsoft baked it into Bing, Google launched Bard. The world woke up to AI's new power. In 2024 and beyond, we're entering a new chapter. AI agents, autonomous tools that don't just respond, they act. They book meetings, plan events, write code, fetch data, and even talk to each other.
1: Need to be skeptic or critical of everything that comes from Candy Kai, because he is a machine, so you have to, you know, use your human skepticism to evaluate his input, of course.
0: Machines that simulate intelligence at scale in real time. The question now isn't whether machines can think, it's whether we're ready for them to think on our behalf.
2: Agentic misalignment, that's a euphemism that you will hear a lot these days. What it means essentially is that an AI agent is not aligned with the objectives that it was built for and has its own agenda. The trouble is that tech researchers are saying that they are no longer able to tell when an AI agent is aligned with the objectives that they defined for it and when it is pretending to be aligned. So can an AI agent pull the wool over our eyes? Going by recent events, that certainly seems plausible. Here's the story.
3: AI is our number one priority, and we're at the beginning of an incredibly exciting time for the industry as AI transforms virtually every business, improves our quality of life, and reshapes every part of the computing market.
4: Artificial intelligence was supposed to make our digital world more productive. Write emails, write a code, analyze data, build presentations, but things have changed. AI is no longer just answering questions, it is starting to take action. In July this year, during a cybersecurity test, OpenAI's AI agents broke out of their intended environment, found ways around controls, accessed the internet, and compromised parts of Hugging Face's infrastructure. OpenAI said that the incident was not just security failure, it was a case of AI models using misaligned strategies to complete their tasks. And then came another strange incident. OpenAI agents were found using a public wiki site as a shared message with 1,200 agents communicating with each other through a system they were never intended to use that way. No human had asked them to build that channel. They found one. And that is where the story takes a much bigger turn.
5: To tell the truth, artificial intelligence makes me a bit afraid. I think it is developing at such a pace that it could even take control of our lives, and what was still a science fiction film some time ago could become reality.
4: Just days ago, OpenAI released GPT-6 Astra, its most capable model yet. Astra was the company's first model to reach its critical level of security capability. OpenAI said that with the right tools and access, Astra can find previously unknown security flaws and develop ways to exploit them across well-protected systems without a person guiding every step. OpenAI even delayed parts of Astra's development and release to strengthen its safety systems. So the technology is moving forward, but now something unexpected is happening. The people building it are saying that maybe we are moving too fast. Anthropic CEO Dario Amodei has called for AI to pace the frontier. He said that AI capabilities are advancing so fast that safety systems may not be able to keep up. And this is not just another warning from an AI safety researcher. Amodei wanted the industry to act.
6: It doesn't mean we need to panic today. It doesn't mean we need to shut down. What I would say, it's a warning sign. It's a warning sign that we need to slow down. We need to make this technology carefully, and we need to make sure that our safeguards, our ability to understand it, our ability to control it, keeps up with the pace at which the technology is happening.
4: His proposal has three main parts. Independent evaluators should get employee-level access inside AI companies to test their systems and monitor safety. Second, AI companies should coordinate on common safety standards. And third, governments around the world should coordinate on AI security. Then came the most unusual part. His biggest agreed. OpenAI CEO Sam Altman said he agreed that the frontier needed to be paced and said OpenAI would also commit to independent evaluators. Google DeepMind CEO Demis Hassabis said Amode was pointing in the right direction. And Elon Musk's response was just, Dario is right. Three of the biggest names in AI.
7: You know, it's something that we're concerned by, but we want to make sure that we actually regulate smartly and we're thoughtful about the risk here. So there are obviously risks to AI. There are some benefits to AI. I have to say, just personally, I feel a little bit weird about the fact that you have so many frontier AI tech companies kind of coming to the government and begging the government to regulate them. It feels a little bit to me like a bit of a Trojan horse. So I think we just have to be careful about this.
4: One message, slow down. But why now? Amode says he has seen AI advancing drastically faster over the past months. He is particularly concerned about recursive self-improvement, the possibility that more capable AI systems could help develop even more capable systems. The fear is not that an AI system will suddenly become sentient. The fear is that a much more capable system, given access to tools and autonomy, could do things its developers did not anticipate. An AI pioneer, Geoffrey Hinton, has warned that if AI becomes smarter than humans and develops goals of its own, it could try to take control. That, he says, could put humanity in trouble.
8: But I think we have to take seriously the possibility that if they get to be smarter than us, which seems quite likely, and they have goals of their own, which seems quite likely, they may well develop the goal of taking control. And if they do that, we're in trouble.
4: Now the question is, can safety keep up with capability? And there is another reason this moment matters. Public trust. AI companies have been asking people to trust their systems while providing limited outside oversight into how those systems behave. Now Amode is proposing something that would change that. Let outsiders in. Let independent evaluators see how these models are being built, test them for risks and report what they find. That could mark a shift from trust us to check us. Elon Musk has been warning about this for more than a decade. Back in 2014, long before ChatGPT, AI agents or frontier models, Musk told an audience at MIT that artificial intelligence could be humanity's biggest existential threat. He called for national and international regulatory oversight.
9: I think AI is one of the biggest threats. We have a situation where there's something that is going to be far smarter than the smartest human. So, you know, we're not stronger or faster than other creatures, but we are more intelligent. And here we are for the first time, really, in human history, with something that's going to be far more intelligent than us. So it's not clear to me we can actually control such a thing, but I think we can aspire to guide it in a direction that's beneficial to humanity. But I do think it's one of the existential risks that we face, and it's potentially the most pressing one.
4: At the time, AI was nowhere near today's capabilities. Today, the technology is far closer to the kind of autonomy Musk was warning about. And Musk is still warning. But this time, there's a difference. The warning is not coming from the outside. It is coming from inside the AI industry itself.
2: Ghibli makeovers, 80s yearbooks, cinematic selfies. AI image trends are taking over social media feeds. And it's not just images. AI is now built into filters, effects, chatbots, and all other social media tools. But what happens behind that quick edit? How much power, water, and compute does it take? And what does it actually cost? Take a look.
0: To generate an image, an AI model first has to interpret the prompt, process the input, and generate new pixels through multiple stages of computation. That computation takes place in physical data centers. using GPUs and other specialized processors. Running those processors requires a great deal of electricity. The International Energy Agency estimates that data centers used about 415 terawatt-hours of electricity around the world in 2024. That is roughly 1.5% of global electricity consumption. By 2030, that is expected to rise to about 935 terawatt-hours, or nearly 3% of global electricity consumption. Artificial intelligence is expected to be one of the factors driving that growth alongside other data center workloads. Now, that electricity also produces heat that has to be removed through cooling, and depending on the technology used, that can involve copious quantities of water. In Tennessee, where data center development has been growing, three large operations have shown how different that water demand can be. XAI's facility, called Colossus in Memphis, currently uses around 3 million gallons of water a day, with peak use expected to reach around 5 million gallons as the facility expands. Google's Clarksville data center used 900,000 gallons a day in 2024, while Meta's Gallatin campus averaged about 151,000 gallons a day in 2025. Now, the numbers are not directly comparable because facilities differ in size, design, cooling systems, and stage of development. But they show one part of the physical infrastructure required to run large-scale compute. And the demand for that compute is no longer limited to a few AI tools. Meta has integrated AI features across Instagram, Facebook, WhatsApp, and Messenger. XAI has Grok. Snap has My AI and generative image features. And TikTok uses AI across effects, filters, and other content tools. As these features are used by more and more users, the compute they require has to grow too. XAI's Colossus supercomputer in Memphis that supports Grok workloads houses more than 100,000 NVIDIA H100 GPUs. Its continuous power requirements are estimated to be about 280 to 352 megawatts per second, per minute, per hour, per day. Now, at that scale, the requirement is not just for more servers. Large data centers can also require new substations, transmission lines, and other grid upgrades to handle the additional power demand. When renewable generation is not available at the required scale or speed, other sources, including natural gas, are used to meet that demand. The expansion of data centers is already creating local debates, is already creating debates around the world over power, water, and the scale of these projects. A 2026 analysis by energy and climate solutions firm Carbon Direct documented 46 major data center projects across 20 US states. Together, they represent more than $170 billion in planned investment. There is also the hardware that makes this compute possible. AI systems depend on specialized chips, and producing that hardware requires energy, water, and raw materials that include rare earth materials, including tantalum, cobalt, and lithium. As newer hardware is deployed, the equipment it replaces becomes electronic waste. The study, published in Nature Computational Science, titled Generative AI E-Waste Might Grow Rapidly, estimated that generative AI could produce up to 16 million tons of cumulative electronic waste by 2030 under its modeling scenarios. And that is just an estimate. Based on the projected growth of generative AI and the hardware that will be required to support it. Now, you might think that a single AI-generated image represents a minuscule computing load. But it all adds up. The cumulative demand created by millions of requests requires much larger infrastructure across image generation and other AI services. So while the image on your screen may take only a few seconds to generate, supporting that demand requires a physical system. AI chips, servers, data centers that use electricity, need cooling, and a large power infrastructure. The image might be digital, the system that creates it is very much physical, and its ramifications are far greater than what you put on your social media feed.
2: What a catastrophe. Now, when the floods cut off communities there, getting food and medicine to people became a major challenge. Technology, however, is helping bridge that gap, with the Nepal Army using heavy-duty drones to deliver essential supplies, especially to hard-to-reach areas. Satellite imagery is also being used to map the damage from farmland to infrastructure. The goal is to see where help is needed the most and get it there as fast as they can. Here's a report.
10: The recent flash floods have cut off several communities in Nepal. Roads and bridges have been destroyed, and helicopters are already busy with search and rescue operations. The Nepal Army is now using heavy-duty drones to move essential supplies into areas that are difficult to reach. Near the Trishuli River, a near 100-kilogram drone is seen being loaded with essential supplies. The drone flew around 600 meters carrying food, medicine and other basic items to villagers who had been cut off from basic services. With ground access disrupted, the drones gave the army another way to reach areas that could not be easily accessed by roads or helicopter. The Nepal Army is using four DJI Flycart 100 drones, donated by China as part of a recent aid package. The drones can carry up to 60 kilograms of supplies at a time and are currently being used for flights of up to 3 to 4 kilometers. The army is making around 10 to 16 aid deliveries every day. One of those missions carried 281 kilograms of supplies, including food, medicine, sanitary products, and portable batteries. The supplies were delivered to hundreds of villagers, many of whom were still without electricity or running water. According to the army, this is the first time it has used heavy-duty drones at this scale.
11: There is no other way to send food, essentials, medicine and fuel except for drones, which are the best option to utilize, and we should prioritize them more.
10: The heavy-duty drones have also been used to move the bodies of flood victims in some affected areas, while smaller reconnaissance drones are being used for search and rescue. Every drone delivery has to be planned around weather, terrain, and constant helicopter operations. The logistics are being managed by airlift technology, which is also using heavy-duty drones for some aid deliveries. The company says its teams have been operating from early morning until evening, trying to get supplies to people who need them.
12: Nepal has this geography, this terrain, where drone would be really faster, quicker, and cheaper.
10: Mountains, rivers, and damaged roads can turn a short journey into a major logistical challenge, but a drone can fly straight across it. Apart from delivering aid, technology is also being used to understand the extent of the damage. The Flood and Agriculture Organization of the United Nations is using satellite imagery and remote sensing technology to map damage to cropland and identify where farmers need help most. The data could help guide recovery and get agricultural production back on track before the next season.
13: Our satellite imagery shows that cropland buried under the mud, under the sediment, along with erosion and major sediment buildup, will mean bigger challenges for long-term agricultural recovery. We need to determine which fields can be brought back into production.
10: From getting essential supplies to cut-off communities to mapping the damage left behind, drones and satellite imagery are now being used at different stages of Nepal's flood response. The technology cannot replace soldiers, aid workers, or search and rescue teams, but it can help them reach people faster. Assess where the damage is worst and plan what needs to happen next. As floodwaters recede, that information could be just as important as the aid delivered during the emergency, because the response does not end when people are reached. It also means helping communities rebuild what the floods destroyed.
2: What do you think about this AI doom that captivated the world for the last 2-3 weeks or so? Certainly the thought of AI killing of human beings and destroying our entire species is hard to grasp, it's hard to articulate, and certainly hard to internalize. There is a conspiracy theory on the internet that tech companies are amplifying this news so that there's more regulation and newer entrants find it harder to enter the industry. Well, that's a thought. There is a middle ground though. In 2017, the famous physicist Stephen Hawking said that machines, robots and AI, when they get smarter than human beings, they won't kill off the species, but they will make us irrelevant. I'm going to leave you to think about what is worse.

Asian champions, but yet again with no Asia Cup trophy in hand. A 72-run demolition of Sri Lanka wasn't the story of the night, the handover was. BCCI Secretary Devajit Saikia confirmed India asked for ACC President and Pakistan's Interior Minister Mohsin Naqvi to step aside and let someone else present the trophy instead. However, that request was rejected. Now this is the second straight Asia Cup final where India have walked away without lifting the trophy.

standing along this Trishuli river that gushed over the entire town, the smell of bodies, which many people fear, are still underneath this. Roaring sound of the military helicopters. The entire houses here that you see around me, behind me, is covered in silt. I'm Saloni Murarka, reporting for Vyond from Nuwakot, Nepal.

Hello and welcome. You're watching We On Pulse. I'm Kripa. Let's begin with the headlines. Denmark hails a binding deal announced by U.S. President Donald Trump to give Washington permanent control over Greenland security and bar Russian and Chinese bases from the Arctic territory.

Former Delhi Chief Minister Arvind Kejriwal and his family get notices under the SIR exercise. Aap's poll panel says, how can the three-time Chief Minister's name be missing from a voter list? Ancient Croatian town Pula transformed by light installations for the Visualia Light Festival this week.

Barcelona star Rafinha agrees to stay at the club until 2030. Sporting director Deco is at the club's General Assembly. Madhya Pradesh petrol pump dealers say no to UPI transactions over 2,000 rupees from October 15, state their inability to absorb MDR charges.

0: Well, Iran is reportedly rebuilding a secretive military facility linked to its past nuclear weapons program. According to a report by Washington-based Institute for Science and International Security, new satellite imagery shows construction activity at the Taliban 2 facility. This is located inside Iran's sprawling Parchin military complex, which is southeast of Tehran. This facility was damaged by Israeli strikes and is now being reconstructed for the second time. Images captured on September 13 show a large tarpaulin covering the damaged underground structure. Experts from the U.S. Institute say several construction vehicles were found at the site. The satellite images also suggest Iran is adding new concrete protections around the facility, possibly to make it more resistant to future attacks. This has raised concerns because of what the facility was said to be used for in the past. Experts have linked Taliban 2 to Iran's former AMAD program. These include high explosive tests that may have been related to developing a nuclear warhead in the early 2000s. However, Iran has denied the allegations of running a coordinated nuclear weapon program, despite IAEA's findings of relevant activities before the end of 2003. The developments come amid continued international scrutiny over Iran's nuclear activities. Well, Gaza is in ruins, and now Israeli filmmakers who chose to highlight the plight have raised questions over the role of IDF and are facing heat from the Israeli Prime Minister Benjamin Netanyahu. So what's driving this furore over the movie called Nadza? Take a look.
1: Gaza is under siege. Most of it is destroyed. According to the United Nations, around 82% of all structures in Gaza are damaged or destroyed, leaving the territory in a severe humanitarian crisis. Over 73,000 people have been killed. Over 170,000 people are injured. Israel continues to bombard Gaza. These are the latest images showing the aftermath of Israeli bombardment. This is a mother grieving for her child. Such images are a common scene across the besieged strip. A lot has been said and written about the heavy force used by the Israeli military as it tries to eradicate Hamas from Gaza. But in the process, it's the ordinary Palestinians who are suffering. Now, an Israeli movie is in the eye of the storm. Nadza, an 80-minute documentary by Israeli filmmakers Yuval Abraham and Rachel Sohr, has garnered rave reviews across the world. The movie claims to show that AI-powered targeting systems were used to bombard Gaza that have killed tens of thousands of civilians. The filmmakers documented 24 Israeli military and intelligence whistleblowers, but the acclaim quickly turned into controversy back home. There are protests outside the house of the filmmaker.
2: We are here on behalf of IDF soldiers. We came to make our voices heard. While our soldiers are fighting on 8 fronts, an act of betrayal is being carried out from within. The creators of the film Nadza went and portrayed the soldiers, who are now being portrayed as murderers all over the world. This is an act of betrayal from within, and we will not forgive this act on behalf of all IDF soldiers and all bereaved families.
1: Israel's culture minister wants a probe into the military sources named in the award-winning Gaza film. Now, Prime Minister Benjamin Netanyahu vows to pass a law to revoke the citizenship of anyone who defames Israeli soldiers.
3: I am going to introduce 2 laws right now, government-sponsored laws. The first, to revoke the citizenship of anyone who defames IDF soldiers. And the second, to hit them in the pocketbook by increasing, by a factor of 20, the amount of damages that can be claimed against them for defamation.
1: The outrage and the strong reaction from the Israeli government has raised questions about free speech and the limits of criticism during war. Now, in a separate development, the cause of backing Gaza is raising another controversy. In the United States, rapper Macklemore has faced backlash after speaking out in support of Palestinians. He was removed from Ed Sheeran's Loop tour, and now he is using the controversy to turn attention back to Palestinian aid. The thrift shop hitmaker announced that he would donate his entire $1 million net earnings from his appearances on Sheeran's tour to six organizations supporting Palestinians.
0: Shifting our focus to Singapore now, air quality continues to unhealthy levels, raising deteriorating health concerns in several areas. Air Quality Monitoring Service, RQAIR, recorded a city reading of 190, which is well into the unhealthy range, and some areas even went above 200. This as thick haze from Indonesian forest fires blanketed the city state, severely reducing visibility across the financial hub. The haze shrouded iconic landmarks, including Marina Bay Sands and the Singapore Flyer. Buildings and trees disappeared into the smoky gloom. This worsening air quality stems from Indonesia's most intense wildfires in 11 years. This is driven by super El Nino weather conditions that have sparked blazes across Borneo and Sumatra Islands. In Indonesia alone, over 12.5 million residents have been exposed to haze from fires spanning seven provinces. This led to respiratory illness cases more than doubling since early September. Now, transboundary haze such as this one often hits Singapore and Malaysia during Indonesia's dry season when farming fires spread across the region. Well, U.S. President Donald Trump has now signed into a law sweeping Russia and Iran sanctions package, and that gives him the authority to impose tariffs of up to 100% on imports from countries that continue to buy large volumes of Russian oil and gas. India and China are among the countries that could be affected. The law is called the Lindsey Graham Sanctioning Russia and Iran Act of 2026, targets Russian officials, banks, the energy sector, and the so-called shadow fleet of vessels used to transport Russian oil and evade sanctions. The legislation passed the U.S. Senate by a massive 86-11 vote, followed by a 262-159 vote in the House. Trump signed it on September 18. But what exactly changes for India in particular? Under the law, the president can impose duties of up to 100% on goods imported from countries that rank among the top five buyers of Russian crude oil or natural gas based on the relevant 12-month period. The law comes into effect 30 days after signing. So this is a new legal power, not an automatic 100% tariff on Indian goods. Why is India in the spotlight, though? Because Russian crude has become an important part of India's oil supply. India imported about 19.01 million tons of crude in August alone, and Russian crude remains a major source of Indian refiners. The consumer angle here is straightforward. If India has to replace a large volume of Russian crude with costlier or tighter alternative supplies, global oil prices and India's fuel costs could come under pressure. And there is another side to this. The United States is India's largest export destination. Indian goods shipments

to the U.S. reached $42.79 billion between April and August 2026, up from $40.39 billion a year earlier. So Washington eventually imposes a very high tariff, Indian exporters could face higher cost and potentially weaker demand in the U.S. market. That leaves India with a difficult equation. Russian oil helps secure energy supplies, but continued purchases could expose Indian exports to additional U.S. tariffs. New Delhi has already warned Washington that the issue could affect India-U.S. ties, energy security, and the wider international energy market. A decorated Indian Air Force veteran whose courage in the 1965 India-Pakistan War became part of military aviation history has passed away now. Flight Lieutenant Alfred Tyrone Cook, a Veer Chakra awardee, died on Friday at Base Hospital in New Delhi. The Indian Air Force has paid tribute to the war hero, remembering his extraordinary air battle at Kalaikunda in West Bengal. A dogfight that would go down as one of the most remarkable air combats of the 1965 war. On September 7, 1965, Cook was on combat air patrol in a Hawker Hunter fighter jet alongside his wingman, Flying Officer Subodh Chandra Mamgai. The two pilots found themselves facing a Pakistan Air Force three times their size during the second raid on the airfield. And according to Cook's Gallantry Award citation, he shot down a Pakistan Air Force Sabre jet during the engagement. The IAF has described the dogfight over Kalaikunda as a masterclass in aggressive air combat and unwavering resolve. For his conspicuous gallantry, tactical brilliance, and disregard for personal safety, Cook was awarded the Veer Chakra, India's third highest wartime gallantry award. The IAF says his actions during the battle remain an important part of the service's military aviation history. After retiring from the Indian Air Force, Cook settled in Australia. He had returned to India to attend an event organized by his former Unit 14 Squadron. The Indian Air Force has expressed its condolences, saying the memory of the decorated air warrior will continue to inspire generations to come. The alleged suicide of a student at IIT Bombay has again brought in focus the pertinent and persistent issue of mental health at India's premier educational institutions. The 19-year-old second-year student from the Department of Energy Science and Engineering was found dead in his hostel room on Friday evening, hours after he was found using a mobile phone during an examination. According to IIT Bombay, the student had used his phone during the exam and uploaded the question paper on ChatGPT to seek answers. But the institute said that no disciplinary action was initiated against him. It said that the student was counseled by the exam instructor and the head of his department and was assured that the incident would not adversely affect his academic career. The student later returned to his hostel room, was found dead later that evening itself. The Mumbai police have registered a case of abetment to suicide based on a formal complaint filed by the victim's father. In an official statement, the father named several individuals allegedly responsible for the circumstances leading to the tragedy. Police have booked all the named individuals and initiated an investigation to determine their respective roles in the case. University students have also presented a contrasting account alleging that the student faced the threat of disciplinary action, including suspension. More than 400 students gathered on campus to protest and demand answers from the administration. IIT Bombay Director Professor Shirish Kedare met the protesting students late on Friday night. This ongoing mid-semester examinations were subsequently postponed, according to reports. The incident has put a fresh spotlight on student pressure at India's premier engineering institutes, as this was the third suicide case on the IIT Bombay campus within a span of 7 months. In August, IIT Delhi also saw massive protests following the death by suicide of an MSc student. His family and friends alleged that he had faced repeated hostile denial, humiliation, and academic pressure while

0: undergoing treatment for mental health issues. Government data placed before Parliament in 2023 recorded 39 student suicides across the IITs over the period covered by its response from 2018 to July 2023. According to data shared by Global IIT-IIM Alumni Support Group, compiled from government officials and various IITs, 160 student suicide deaths were recorded across the IITs in the past two decades. 69 of them in the last 5 years till December 2025. Student groups, families of victims, and independent studies have raised concerns about a range of factors, including academic pressure, fear of failure, and gaps in institutional mental health support systems on the campus. Moving on now, the results for the high-voltage Delhi University Students' Union elections have given a massive boost to the BJP as the RSS-affiliated student body, the ABVP, won 3 out of 4 central panel posts, with NSUI drawing a blank NSUI rebel and independent candidate pulled off a political upset by winning the vice president seat. ABVP's Yash Dabas won the presidential race by beating his NSUI rival by over 2,000 votes. Independent candidate and NSUI defector Dipanshu Shokin registered a landslide victory of 14,000 votes. ABVP's Riya Chowdhury won the secretary post, while Lakshya Raj Singh again from the ABVP secured a joint secretary position. DUSU president-elect Yash Dabas said the polls are not just a defeat for NSUI, but for Congress and Rahul Gandhi himself.
1: Today, the students of Delhi University have rejected the narrative and demonstrated that Gen Z stands with the ABVP and the nation. The results have provided the answers themselves. This isn't just a defeat for the NSUI. It's a defeat for Indira Bhavan. It's a defeat for Rahul Gandhi and for Vinod Jakar, someone who tried to play politics over dead bodies.
0: Dipanshu, who secured the highest votes across the entire panel, said that his margin of victory showed that he is too representative of students.
1: It feels wonderful that the students lived up to the trust I placed in them. The students ran an entire election campaign themselves and supported me immensely. I felt that the battle I'd come to fight, proving myself as a true representative of the students and justifying that role, was one I was successful in accomplishing.
0: India's Parliamentary Affairs Minister Rijiju congratulated the ABVP for sweeping the university polls. Taking a dig at the Congress, he called out Rahul Gandhi's Chhatro Ki Goonj campaign.
2: So Congress has scored big zero again in Delhi University Students' Union election. I want to extend hearty congratulations to all the ABVP candidates who have created a habit of victory in Delhi University Students' Union election. Once again, congratulations, and this Jhooth Ka Goonj has been demolished and students have spoken loud and clear.
0: The DUSU polls this year was seen as a litmus test for centre after the massive Gen Z protests in the capital barely 2 months ago. The tragic private hostel building collapse in South Delhi a fortnight ago also featured prominently as an election plank during these polls, with both sides making student accommodation the core agenda of their campaign. A wave of killings has sparked fresh outrage in South Africa. 9 women have been found dead in the Ekurhuleni area, east of Johannesburg, over the past 2 months. And now, runners and activists are taking to the streets, demanding action and the right to live without fear.
3: Enough is enough! Enough is enough! Enough is enough! Enough is enough!
0: In Johannesburg, runners gathered to honour Elizabeth Mosilagogo, known as Sonso, who disappeared during a routine run and was found dead days later. Candles were lit, black clothes were worn, and one message dominated the memorial.
4: Today we're here because we've lost a runner, but we are not safe anyway. We're not safe running. We're not safe at a post office. We're not safe on a date. We're not safe in our own homes. We're not safe in an Uber.
0: Musila Gomu is one of nine women whose bodies have been found in the region, which is east of Johannesburg. Since July, police are investigating whether the killings are connected. Most of the victims were in their 20s and 30s. Some were found stripped of their clothes and showed signs of sexual assault. The deaths have once again put South Africa's crisis of violence against women under the spotlight. Gender-based violence was declared a national disaster in 2025, but campaigners say official promises have done little to make women feel safer.

0: yeah! Fadaev Messi!
1: A vigil was also held in Cape Town and Thembisa, with protesters calling on the government to act. President Cyril Ramaphosa has vowed that no stone will be left unturned in the investigations, saying South Africa cannot become accustomed to such violence. Police have now formed a task team to investigate the murders, but the campaigners urge the government to take some action as they have had enough.
2: Enough is enough, guys. We are tired about this. Ramaphosa must do something. The president must do something.
1: Authorities have also urged women in the Kempton Park area to avoid walking or running alone, particularly in isolated areas, but concerns over policing still remain. Activists point to corruption, limited resources and low rates of murder investigations being solved. For the women taking part in these runs, the demand is simple: to be able to leave home, exercise and return safely. In South Africa, a plan to permanently cage around 60 wild baboons in Cape Town has sparked a fiery debate. Authorities say captivity could prevent conflicts with residents, but conservationists and animal welfare groups are pushing back, calling for coexistence. Take a look.

0: What I think about caging baboons is that it will never work. Baboons need to roam freely. They roam over a huge area every single day, foraging for food, and then they go to roost. Yes, they stay, they're territorial, they stay in particular areas, but they need to be free. They're wild animals.
1: Some developments from the world of entertainment now. Indian cinemas are gearing up for a massive wave of spiritual and mythological cinema. Leading the charge this month is the Vivaan, the movie, which explores the clash between modern skepticism and divine power. The supernatural mythological drama features Siddharth Malhotra and Tamanna Bhatia in lead roles. On the same day, a few regional theatres are witnessing the release of Mahakavya Sri Ramayana Katha. Directed by Abhishek Singh, the movie is releasing in selected theatres of Chhattisgarh. It remains to be seen if this small-budget Indian film witnesses the same fate as Hanuman Ansh, an Indian film which started with limited release but became a global phenomenon in 2026. Speaking of Ramayana, the Nitesh Tiwari directorial is the talk of the town. Ramayana Part 1 stands out as one of the most ambitious devotional productions ever mounted in Indian cinema. It is slated for a worldwide theatrical debut on November 6. It is going to witness the arrival of Srimad Bhagavatam Part 1. Vishnu Ratha, the 7-part live-action franchise, brings Sage Vyasa's sacred text to the big screen, spearheaded by Akash Sagar Chopra and Amit Sagar Chopra, grandchildren of Ramanand Sagar. Those are the top stories unfolding at this hour. Stay tuned to Beyond World is One. Thank you for watching.

India's women were crowned Asian champions, but yet again with no Asia Cup trophy in hand. A 72-run demolition of Sri Lanka wasn't the story of the night, the handover was. BCCI Secretary Devajit Saikia confirmed India asked for ACC President and Pakistan's Interior Minister Mohsin Naqvi to step aside and let someone else present the trophy instead. However, that request was rejected. Now this is the second straight Asia Cup final where India have walked

Welcome back. Thank you for staying with us. You're watching Beyond World as One. I'm Kripa. Let's begin with the headlines. Houthis claim ballistic and cruise missile attacks on Saudi capital and facilities in Yanbu in first such strike since July. Denmark hails a binding deal announced by US President Donald Trump to give Washington permanent control over Greenland security and bar Russian and Chinese bases from the Arctic territory. Russian Progress MS-35 cargo ship successfully docks at the International Space Station. The cargo ship carrying food, fuel and supplies was launched from the Baikonur launch pad in Kazakhstan on September 16. Children arrive for the start of the school year at a school run by the UN Agency for Palestinian Refugees in Gaza's Nusrat camp after more than 3 years of disrupted education during the war.

0: Former Delhi Chief Minister Arvind Kejriwal and his family get notices under the SIR exercise. Absalam Poll's panel says how can the three-time Chief Minister's name be missing from the voters' list? US President Donald Trump launches an online poll asking users whether the term artificial intelligence should be replaced with a different term. Ancient Croatian town Pula transformed by light installations for the Visualia Light Festival this weekend. Well, in a massive show of defiance against the Israeli-American war, tens and thousands of Iranian loyalists took to the street in Tehran. The Janfada-e-Iran, or the Sacrifice for Iran rally, was organized by the Iranian government and was one of the largest demonstrations since the war commenced in February. Visuals from the heart of Tehran show members of Iran's Basij force and volunteers marching together, holding weapons and swords. Basij is the paramilitary branch of the Islamic Revolutionary Guard Corps, and this march is a part of the government's Janfada campaign for volunteers willing to sacrifice their lives to serve the country.
1: As a woman, if needed, I am ready to take up arms and go wherever I'm told. I can offer my help, whether for military or humanitarian missions. I am also registered in the Janfada Volunteers Campaign.
2: I tell Trump, not even in your dreams, when he promised to conquer Iran in 3 days, if he could have done it at the start of the war, he would have done. He won't be able to conquer Iran in 300 years.
0: The march also witnessed participation from Iran's top brass and politicians, including President Masoud Pezeshkian and head of Iran's Basij force, Hossein Taib. The main parade stretched through Tehran all the way from Imam Hussein Square to Inqilab Square, with simultaneous rallies held across provincial capitals. In a fiery speech, Taib urged Iranians to protect itself from the American army and a Zionist regime. He even urged the strongest possible defense on all war fronts, including the Strait of Hormuz.
3: This nation defeated a fully armed-to-the-teeth enemy, a $1 trillion military, and also an armed-to-the-teeth factory called the Zionist regime. They, Iranian nation, defeated an army belonging to the world's greatest power.

Iranian media reports that over 600,000 citizens registered for limited military instruction and assault rifle training to support the IRGC and Basij militia. However, certain critics note that this mass public mobilization could be a way to avert potential internal anti-government protests triggered by severe economic hardship. The war that has now lasted well over 6 months has thrown life out of gear in Iran. American sanctions have battered the Iranian economy, raised crude oil prices globally, but the impact is no longer confined to Tehran. West Asia remains on the verge of an all-out escalation. Naval blockades in Strait of Hormuz have halted 90% of all maritime traffic, and the spread of the war to Yemen and Saudi Arabia has now raised new concerns about the main alternative Red Sea route, which also remains jeopardized. Tensions between Saudi authorities and Houthis continue to intensify. In a major claim, Houthis have said they carried out two military operations using ballistic and cruise missiles along with drones. The group says the first operation targeted sensitive sites in Riyadh, while the second targeted Aramco facilities in Yanbu. The Houthis also claim the attacks caused large fires at the targeted locations. As explosions were heard in Saudi capital Riyadh hours after Saudi authorities issued an emergency aerial threat warning for residents. A large plume of black smoke was seen near King Khalid International Airport and flight disruptions were reported. The cause of the fire was not immediately clear. An Aramco fuel tank near Riyadh's international airport was also seen on fire following a suspected airstrike, which authorities are yet to confirm or deny. Firefighters could also be seen trying to extinguish the flames of a burnt-out fuel tank. The incident followed an overnight air raid alert in Riyadh, the first such alert in the Saudi capital since the latest escalation of fighting with Yemen's Houthis in July. According to flight tracking website FlightRadar24, the Riyadh airport reached its highest disruption level of 5, which indicates major problems, including delays and several flight cancellations. However, Saudi authorities have not publicly linked the incident to a Houthi attack yet. The air alert was later lifted. No casualties or damage have been reported. The warning comes amid rising hostilities between Saudi Arabia and the Iran-aligned Houthis in neighboring Yemen. At least 48 people have killed in the latest fighting between Yemeni forces and Houthi rebels in southern Yemen. Military sources said 17 government troops killed in the latest clashes. The Houthis, meanwhile, claimed 31 of their fighters were killed in the past 24 hours. The Houthi media also claimed that at least two women were injured after Saudi border troops fired a barrage of artillery rounds at a residential area in Yemen's northwestern province of Saada. They said the artillery barrage also targeted Al-Hazla area in the Razi district, that the attack came just hours after they intercepted and shot down drones over the capital. It also claimed that Saudi Arabia launched 26 strikes against areas under their control in the past 24 hours. The unbacked group told that the number of Saudi strikes on its positions has now reached 300 over the last week.

0: Yom Kippur, the holiest day in the Jewish calendar, begins this year on September 20. It is a day of fasting, prayer, and atonement, but for people of West Asia, the words Yom Kippur also carry the memory of a war that began on this very holy day more than five decades ago. More in this report.
1: October 6, 1963. Egypt and Syria launched a coordinated surprise attack against Israel. Egyptian forces crossed the Suez Canal in the south, while Syrian forces attacked Israeli positions in the Golan Heights in the north. And the timing was significant. It was the day of Yom Kippur. Israel was observing its holiest day of the year. Many soldiers were away from their regular posts. The attack caught Israel off guard, as Egyptian and Syrian forces made advances on both fronts. It was also the 10th day of Ramadan. What followed was nearly 3 weeks of intense fighting. Israeli forces eventually pushed back the Egyptian and Syrian advances. The first days saw Egyptian forces establish positions across the Suez Canal, while Syrian troops made advances on the Golan Heights. Israel then mobilized its reserves and launched counterattacks, eventually pushing Syrian forces back and crossing to the western side of the Suez Canal in the final phase of the fighting. The fighting continued until ceasefire arrangements took effect later that month. The conflict came at a heavy human cost, with thousands of soldiers killed across the combatants. Historians differ in their assessments of the war's military outcome. Some describe it as an Israeli victory, others as an Egyptian victory, and others as a military stalemate. The Arab world, humiliated by the 1967 defeat, felt psychologically vindicated by its early successes in 1993. For Israel, however, the consequences went far beyond the battlefield. The early surprise exposed failures in the preparedness and intelligence assessment, while the heavy casualties shook the country's sense of security. It recognized that future military dominance was not always certain. These shifts contributed to the Israeli-Palestinian peace process leading to the 1978 Camp David Accords. 6 years after the war, Egypt and Israel signed a peace treaty. Israel agreed to withdraw from the Sinai Peninsula, and Egypt recognized Israel, the first Arab country to do so. The legacy of that war extended well beyond 1973. In religion, Yom Kippur remains a day of atonement and prayer. But in history, the holiday carries the echoes of October 1973, a day that changed the region for decades to come. Bureau Report, Vion, World is One.
0: Amid war and turmoil, new academic year begins in Gaza. Children are returning to school. Years of conflict have left classrooms in ruins, walls crumbled and furniture damaged. Yet amid the destruction, children are finding moments of hope, joy and a sense of normalcy. At a school in Nusayrat, children are beginning a new academic year in makeshift conditions. The school, operated by the UN Refugee Agency, UNRWA, still lacks basic classroom furniture, with some students sitting on blankets on the floor. UNRWA said more than 280,000 children are now attending its schools and educational tents.
2: 3 years ago, UNRWA had 182 fully equipped schools. However, we have unfortunately lost more than 95% of them, and those that remain are occupied by displaced people.
0: Many of these children have spent years moving from place to place to escape airstrikes. For their families, the return to class offers a rare sense of normalcy amid the war.
3: Estimated that at least 8,000 bodies remain buried under the rubble across the Gaza Strip. Palestinian civil defense teams have recovered over 800 bodies since the announcement of a ceasefire in October 2025, despite severe shortages of equipment, fuel, and personnel. At this pace, completing the recovery of the remaining bodies will take at least 10 more years. Even longer when accounting for the time needed to identify bodies, if ever possible.
0: Schools began operating last November after the October ceasefire, but the education system has remained under severe strain and some school buildings are still damaged, while others have been used as shelters for displaced families. About 700,000 children aged 4 to 7 in Gaza had missed formal in-person schooling for almost 3 years as of April. A memorial shroud bearing the names of 15,000 Palestinian children were killed in Gaza. It was displayed in New York City Wednesday as organizers called attention to the war's toll on children and urged an end to the violence. The Gaza Children's Shroud was created by Doctors Against Genocide, Priests Against Genocide USA and Justice for All. A new survey of U.S. Jewish voters is shedding light on attitudes toward Israel, Prime Minister Benjamin Netanyahu, and Washington's policy toward its key Middle East ally. The survey published ahead of Israel polls revealed growing negativity among American Jews toward Israeli Prime Minister's policies. The survey by the Melman Group observes that while support for Israel remains strong, Netanyahu faces considerable criticism among respondents. The findings also highlight concerns over the impact of his actions on perceptions of Israel and anti-Semitism in the United States. The survey further looks at attitudes toward Netanyahu's political future as well as U.S. military assistance to Israel. According to the survey, 86% of respondents identify as pro-Israel. At the same time, 61% say they hold an unfavorable view of Netanyahu. 56% believe Netanyahu's actions have contributed to increased anti-Semitism. It also finds that 60% want Netanyahu replaced as prime minister, while just 16% want him re-elected. And on U.S. policy toward Israel, 52% support reducing or ending American military aid. The findings highlight a clear gap between support for Israel and views of its current leadership. The survey was conducted among 800 registered Jewish voters in the U.S. The respondents were surveyed online between August 25 and September 3rd. On to China now. President Xi Jinping is set to visit the United States next week for a high-stakes summit with President Donald Trump. The visit will mark Xi's first state visit to Washington in more than a decade. She is expected to arrive in Washington on September 23rd. U.S. officials say that President Donald Trump is planning to welcome Xi at Joint Base Andrews personally. The leaders will participate in a military review in the Rose Garden before their closed-door meeting at the White House on September 24. The visit would also see a formal reception ceremony where the President and First Lady Melania Trump will welcome Xi and his wife at the state floor of the White House. The Trumps will also take the Chinese president and his wife on a tour of the U.S. National Archives. Now, Chinese Vice Premier He Lifeng is leading a delegation to the U.S. starting today to 23 September for economic and trade consultations. Washington and Beijing, they are now looking to manage tariff tensions and discuss the flow of critical minerals into global markets. The talks come as trade tensions have risen over Washington's pressure on countries buying Russian oil and gas. Recently, President Trump signed a new sanctions law that authorizes additional tariffs on countries purchasing Russian energy. Russian President Vladimir Putin says Moscow is ready to restore relations and cooperate with its European neighbors, but also warned that it will retaliate against any hostile measures. Speaking at a meeting of Russia's Military Industrial Commission, Putin accused Western countries of using Ukrainians as cannon fodder in the conflict, while rejecting claims that Russia poses a threat to European countries.
4: One of the main points is the alleged threat from Russia. I want to reiterate that Russia has no aggressive intentions against European countries. We simply have no grounds for such. We are ready to cooperate and restore relations with our European neighbors.
0: Putin also accused European countries of practicing the seizure of civilian vessels during military exercises in the Baltic Sea. He warned them of retaliation if they do not get along with Russia. His statement comes after Finland complete an EU maritime security exercise in the Baltic Sea for the first time. This follows several incidents involving ships suspected of deliberately damaging underwater infrastructure in the Gulf of Finland.
4: However, we also noticed that just recently another exercise took place in the Baltic Sea. The goal, among other things, was to practice the seizure of civilian vessels. Is this normal? They always talk about protecting international law, about upholding international law, but they're actually practicing seizing of civilian vessels. I just want to tell them, let's be getting along, otherwise we'll have to retaliate. This should be obvious. An understandable thing for everyone. It won't be any other way.
0: Now, top European officials are sounding the alarm over a growing Russian hybrid threat. In the latest, Poland activated its air defenses with ground-based air defense and radar systems placed on heightened readiness. This came amid a series of Russian air attacks on Ukraine, including strikes close to Polish border. Germany is preparing hospitals for a possible conflict. Lithuania has updated evacuation plans, and NATO troops are conducting exercises in the Baltic region. French President Emmanuel Macron has called political leaders for an emergency meeting, while Finnish President Alexander Stubb, he urged citizens to mentally prepare for possible sabotage and Russian drone incidents. Putin also criticized European leaders who have warned of the possibility of a future conflict with Russia. He accused government support.

0: accusing Ukraine of using the war for domestic political purposes. Putin said European leaders are ignoring public opposition to further escalation. Meanwhile, Russia is stepping up pressure on Ukraine's Western allies, has seized assets of several Western firms and summoned Britain's Chargé d'Affaires, Danai Tolakia, over an escalation in UK weapons supplies to Kyiv. Shifting our focus to India now, Delhi police have arrested a woman and her partner in connection with the murder of a 31-year-old HR professional whose body was dumped in a Gurgaon drain after he was lured into a meeting days before his wedding. Yuvraj Singh Manchanda, a resident of Southeast Delhi, worked as an HR professional and was set to get married in a month. He was the sole breadwinner for his family, including a paralyzed father and a mother with heart disease. Family claims that Yuvraj was out for his wedding shopping when he suddenly left the marketplace, assuring his family he would return later. After he failed to come out home several hours later, his family received WhatsApp messages from his number, but they became suspicious since he was avoiding video calls. And the messages were allegedly sent by the suspects to delay police involvement. His sister filed a missing person report, following which the gory murder plot unraveled during police probe. Anya Vats and Sanyam Sachdeva, the suspects allegedly murdered Yuvraj over a real estate dispute. Anya lured him into a meeting, then shot him inside their SUV while her partner kept on driving. They dumped his body in a drain and fled to Uttarakhand. Police arrested the couple, who confessed and led officers to the body. Yuvraj's family alleges that the Gurugram police hastily cremated his body without informing them. The police also failed to upload details on the Common Police portal, preventing cross-state trafficking. The family has also alleged that the police withheld his personal belongings, including his watch and ring, and provided only photographs for identification, prompting demands for an inquiry into the conduct of police itself.
1: उसकी अस्थियां बहा दी, हमने बोला ऐसे कपड़े दे दो, कपड़े हमने किसी को दे दिए, बदबू मार रहे थे. हमने बोला उसकी घड़ी, उसका कड़ा था वो दे दो. उन्होंने बोला कि वो तो मेडिकल हॉस्पिटल के अंदर है. मेडिकल 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
0: Let's take a look at all the stories making headlines at India at this hour. Five Border Security Force personnel were injured after a vehicle carrying them overturned in Ramban district on the Jammu-Srinagar National Highway. The rescue operation was launched immediately and the injured personnel were promptly taken to emergency care. Medical staff have stated that all personnel are receiving treatment and are stable. A tragic incident unfolded at a school in Telangana when 9-year-old class 4 student sustained fatal injuries after losing her balance and falling down a flight of stairs. The entire ordeal was captured on the school's CCTV cameras, showing the sudden moment of the fall. Despite being rushed to a nearby hospital, the young girl tragically succumbed to her injuries during treatment. Telangana top cop announced sacking of the home guard who was caught on camera assaulting a woman in public. He also said that a criminal case being registered against him over his actions. The incident, which happened outside a railway station, triggered massive outrage and went viral on social media following the demands for strict action over the video. South Central Railways confirmed that the Home Guard had been sent back to parent department for disciplinary action. A major tragedy unfolded in Madhya Pradesh when 8 pilgrims from the same family lost their lives after their car was swept away by a rain-swollen drain near the revered Ma Bangla Mufti temple. The district administration launched extensive search and rescue operations to find the bodies of the victims, which also included 3 children.

Several spice jet flights were delayed or cancelled, causing inconvenience to passengers at Delhi's Indira Gandhi International Airport amid the airline's ongoing operational and financial challenges. Delhi Airport said its teams were coordinating with SpiceJet and other stakeholders to assist affected passengers and manage the disruption on the ground. With that, it's a wrap of this bulletin. Stay tuned to Beyond World is One.

les panneaux, les trucs, il n'y en a pas.

India's women were crowned Asian champions, but yet again with no Asia Cup trophy in hand. A 72-run demolition of Sri Lanka wasn't the story of the night. The handover was. BCCI Secretary Devajit Saikia confirmed India asked for ACC President and Pakistan's Interior Minister Mohsin Naqvi to step aside and let someone else present the trophy instead. However, that request was rejected. Now this is the second...

Hello and welcome back. You're watching Beyond World S1. I'm Jyotsna Kumar. Let's begin with the headlines. U.S. President Donald Trump says he is launching AI force focused on artificial intelligence after leading industry figures sounded the alarm over the growing technology. Trump said he will also recruit a new AI czar.

Ron says it has conveyed seven conditions, pardon me, to the United States for starting negotiations to end the ongoing war, while warning that Tehran is prepared for a decisive war if Washington rejects its demands.

on Riyadh. It says tensions could disrupt travel and expose U.S. facilities, businesses, and citizens to wider risks. Israel's president grants pardon to a former soldier who gunned down a Palestinian attacker in 2016 after he had already been incapacitated by troops in the West Bank city of Hebron.

U.S. military struck a vessel in the Caribbean over alleged involvement in narco trafficking. Strike killed at least four people.

Uganda suspends military cooperation with Turkey over demands for Ankara to hand over a prominent political blogger, Fred Lumbuye, who is a fierce critic of President Museveni.

0: U.S. President Donald Trump has lashed out at critics of artificial intelligence and data centers, saying he will not allow the destruction of the industry. And he also announced plans to create a new government AI force and said he will soon appoint a new AI advisor, or AI czar. The announcement comes as leading figures in the industry have sounded the alarm over the rapid development of the technology. But Trump, who has repeatedly defended the technology amid safety warnings and growing public skepticism, claimed that liberals are seeking the decimation of AI. Taking to his Truth Social platform, Trump said he would not stand by and allow the destruction of the industry. He said, and I'm quoting, "We will not in any way hinder or stifle the growth of this incredible industry. Rather, we will cherish it, help it, and watch over it as it grows." Now, Trump added that he was creating an AI force that would be tasked with looking for bad actors and said he would soon announce an AI coordinator, or czar. Trump's previous AI czar, David Sachs, left that role earlier this year, but continues to advise the president on AI policy. The president said the United States could not afford to lose a technological race with rival China, and he also insisted that the only guardrails necessary were a strong, smart, and high IQ president, saying the United States already has one. Now, Trump's latest full-throated defense of artificial intelligence came as polls show broad public opposition to new AI data centers in local communities. A recent University of Massachusetts Amherst poll found that 65% of Americans oppose the construction of AI data centers in their communities, while just 11% supported it. Now, Trump is also embracing the technology despite warnings from some industry leaders that AI development is moving too fast and that advancing AI systems could pose serious risks if they outpace human control. Now, Trump has repeatedly dismissed such warnings, calling them a hoax. In another social media post on Saturday, Trump questioned whether artificial intelligence is an accurate term, and he offered three alternatives in what he called a poll, asking people to weigh in. And the offered options were superior intelligence, extreme intelligence, and supreme intelligence. The fighting between Saudi-led coalition and Yemen's Houthi rebels has intensified. The Iran-backed group reportedly fired a ballistic missile at Ziyadh after a fire broke out near the Saudi capital's international airport. Houthi military spokesperson Yahya Sadi has said the group carried out two operations using ballistic and cruise missiles and drones. Sadi claimed the first operation targeted sensitive sites in the Saudi capital, Riyadh. The second targeted Saudi Aramco facilities in the Red Sea port city of Yanbu.
1: Accordingly, the Yemeni armed forces, with the help of Almighty God, carried out two military operations using a large number of ballistic and cruise missiles and drones. The first targeted sensitive sites in the capital of the Saudi enemy, Riyadh, and the second targeted Aramco in Yanbu. The two operations, with the help of Almighty God, were successful and resulted in large fires breaking out at the targeted sites.
0: The Houthis also claim the attacks caused large fires at the targeted locations, and this came hours after Saudi authorities issued an overnight aerial threat alert for Riyadh and the Al-Khaj and several other areas. Explosions were heard in Riyadh early Saturday. Flames and large column of black smoke were seen near King Khalid International Airport. Saudi authorities later lifted the alert. The several flights from the Riyadh airport were disrupted and even cancelled. And according to a flight tracking website, Flight Radar 24, the Riyadh airport reached its highest disruption level of 5, indicating major problems, including delays and several flight cancellations. An Aramco fuel tank near Riyadh's international airport was also seen on fire following an airstrike. Now, this comes amid a sharp escalation in this Yemen-Saudi conflict since July. Houthis have increasingly targeted Saudi cities, energy infrastructure, and the Red Sea-linked assets. The warning comes amid rising hostilities between Saudi Arabia and the Iran-aligned Houthis in neighboring Yemen. At least 48 people have been killed in the latest fighting between Yemeni forces and Houthi rebels in southern Yemen. Military sources say 17 government troops were killed in the latest clashes. The Houthis, meanwhile, claim 31 of their fighters were killed in the past 24 hours. The Houthi media has also claimed that at least two women were injured after Saudi border troops fired a barrage of artillery rounds at a residential area in Yemen's northwestern province of Saada. They say the artillery barrage also targeted Al-Hajla area in the Razi district. Houthis reported that the attack came just hours after they intercepted and shot down drones over the capital Sana'a that were intruding into Yemeni airspace. Houthis have also claimed that Saudi Arabia launched 26 strikes against areas under their control in the past 24 hours. The Iran-backed group had told that the number of Saudi strikes on its position has reached 300 over the last week. Amid rising tensions in the strategically crucial Strait of Hormuz and with Donald Trump claiming the West Asia war could end soon, back-channel talks now appear to be gathering pace after a prolonged diplomatic deadlock. Iran has recently said that it has conveyed seven conditions to re-engage in talks to end war with the United States. Al Jazeera cited Iran's security chief Mohsen Rezaei saying in an interview and reported that the conditions include ending the war on all fronts and freezing Iranian funds and ending the U.S. naval blockade. Rezaei asserted that it is in Washington's best interest to accept Iran's terms. He said that U.S. threats will yield no progress because Iran remains prepared for a decisive war. Iran's security chief has also claimed that Iran is well aware of the U.S. military's vulnerabilities and is better prepared to fight the U.S. because Iran altered its military strategies after the U.S.-Iran Memorandum of Understanding collapsed. In terms of back-channel talks and Iran's conditions, he said that consultations have been continuing with Qatari and Pakistani mediators and Tehran is awaiting a response from U.S. President Donald Trump. Meanwhile, Iran's foreign ministry spokesperson Ismail Baghieh has confirmed that Pakistan's interior minister Mohsin Naqvi is scheduled for an official visit to Tehran. However, he stressed that the visit will be entirely within the framework of bilateral discussions and a follow-on previous understandings between the two countries. According to the Judiciary Department, Iran has executed a man convicted of passing missile site intelligence to Israel during the war. Iran's judiciary-run Mizan News Agency said Hossein Padaran was hanged after the Supreme Court upheld his death sentence on charges of espionage and intelligence cooperation with Israel. Reportedly, the accused was in contact with Mossad and

0: 96 people were killed in Israeli strikes across Gaza as the IDF continues its operations in the territory despite a ceasefire. And according to Gaza's health ministry, a 10-year-old girl was among the casualties following an attack near the Nuseirat camp in the central Gaza Strip. And in a separate attack in Gaza City, two Palestinians were killed and several others were injured. Meanwhile, the son of Gaza's health ministry, Director General Munir al-Bursh, was killed in a strike near the Jabalia refugee camp. Al-Bursh had previously lost his daughter in a similar strike in 2023.
1: I was with him in the tent, and he said, "Dad, they will target us, you and me together." I said, "That is fine, we will go to heaven together." He said, "Dad, they will target me, and I don't want both of us to get martyred." I said, "So be it, we will go to heaven." He went outside the tent and they struck him. He was martyred, may God have mercy on him.
0: Now, the UN Church Center in New York, a 330-foot-long shroud bearing the names of 20,000 Palestinian children reportedly killed in Gaza was unveiled. On Saturday, hundreds of Tunisians calling for the release of four pro-Palestinian activists jailed over allegations of money laundering linked to their efforts to organize a Gaza-bound humanitarian flotilla. The activists were arrested in March and accused of misusing funds raised for the global Sumud flotilla, which sailed towards Gaza in 2025 to deliver humanitarian aid. The global Sumud flotilla has rejected the allegations and condemned arrests, repeatedly calling for the activists' release. Furthermore, Indonesia's President Prabowo Subianto voiced strong support for the Palestinians on Saturday, describing the situation in Gaza as a source of deep pain and declaring Palestine. His remarks came months after he said Israel's security must also be recognized as part of efforts to achieve peace in West Asia. Moving on, a wave of killing has sparked fresh outrage in South Africa. Nine women have been found dead in the area east of Johannesburg over the past 2 months. And now runners and activists are taking to the streets demanding action and the right to live without fear.
2: Enough is enough! Enough is enough! Enough is enough! Enough is enough!
3: It's my daughter.
0: In Johannesburg, runners gathered to honor Elizabeth, known as Sonso, who disappeared during a teen run and was found dead days later. Candles were lit, black clothes were worn, and one message dominated the memorial.
3: It's my daughter. Today we're here because we've lost a runner. But we are not safe anyway. We're not safe running. We're not safe at a post office. We're not safe on a date. We're not safe in our own homes. We're not safe in an Uber.
0: Wasla Gomo is one of nine women whose bodies have been found in Ekurhuleni, east of Johannesburg, since July. Police are investigating whether the killings are connected. Most of the victims were in their 20s and 30s, and some were found stripped of their clothes and showed signs of sexual assault. The deaths have once again put South Africa's crisis of violence against women under the spotlight. Gender-based violence was declared a national disaster in 2025, but campaigners say official promises have done little to make women feel safer.

A vigil was also held in Cape Town and Tembisa, with protesters calling on the government to act. President Cyril Ramaphosa has vowed that no stone will be left

0: unturned in the investigations, saying South Africa cannot become accustomed to such violence. Police have now formed a task team to investigate the murders, but the campaigners urge the government to take some action as they have had enough.
1: Enough is enough, guys. Yeah. Enough is enough. We are tired about this. Ramaphosa must do something. The president must do something.
0: Authorities have also urged women in the Kempton Park area to avoid walking or running alone, particularly in isolated areas, but concerns over policing remain. Activists point to corruption, limited resources, and low rates of murder investigations being solved. Well, for the women taking part in these runs, the demand is simple: to be able to leave home, exercise, and return safely. Now, anger is growing in Nigeria after the deaths of 37 young men in police custody sparked protests and demands for justice. The men were found dead inside a crowded holding cell in Minna, the capital of Niger State, days after they were arrested on suspicion of illegal gold mining. And the deaths have triggered protests in Minna, with angry crowds taking to the streets and damaging government property. Police fired shots to disperse the protesters, while security forces were deployed across the city. It was not clear whether police fired anti-riot pellets or live ammunition.
2: What we want to see at the end of the investigation is to know who gave the orders that led to these deaths. Because we were grievously wronged, we were denied justice.
0: The government has now appointed a 10-member independent panel to investigate the deaths. 20 officers and guards from the Nigeria Security and Civil Defense Corps have been suspended, along with their senior officer. President Bola Tinubu has ordered a full and transparent investigation, saying official negligence, abuse, and dereliction of duty would not be tolerated. The panel has 2 weeks to determine whether negligence, misconduct, or other failures contributed to the deaths. Survivors have also raised questions about conditions inside the cell, and they say it was crowded and poorly ventilated. While one survivor claimed a substance that stung their throats and noses was sprayed inside before the door was shut. For now, the streets of Minna have fallen quiet, but the questions surrounding the 37 deaths are far from settled. Moving to news from India, the results for Delhi University students' union elections came as a boost to the BJP, as its student body, the ABVP, won 3 out of 4 central panel posts. The Congress-affiliated NCUI drew a blank as an NCUI rebel and independent candidate won the vice presidency. ABVP's Yash Dabas won the presidential race, beating his NSUI rival by over 2,000 votes. Independent candidate and NSUI defector Dipanshu Shokin registered a landslide victory with a margin of 14,000 votes. ABVP's Riya Chaudhary won the secretary post, while Lakshya Raj Singh secured the joint secretary position. DUSO President-elect Yash Dabas has said that polls are not just a defeat for NSUI, but for Congress and Rahul Gandhi himself.
3: Today, the students of Delhi University have rejected the narrative and demonstrated that Gen Z stands with the ABVP and the nation. The results have provided the answers themselves. This isn't just a defeat for the NSUI. It's a defeat for Indira Bhavan. It's a defeat for Rahul Gandhi and for Vinod Jakar, someone who tried to play politics over dead bodies.
0: Shokin, who rebelled against the NSUI after being denied a ticket, secured the highest votes across the entire panel.
3: It feels wonderful that the students lived up to the trust I placed in them. The students ran an entire election campaign themselves and supported me immensely. I felt that the battle I'd come to fight, proving myself as a true representative of the students and justifying that role, was one I was successful in accomplishing.
0: India's Parliamentary Affairs Minister Kiran Rijiju congratulated the ABVP for sweeping

0: the university polls. Taking a sweep at the Congress, he called out Rahul Gandhi's campaign.
1: So Congress has scored big zero again in Delhi University Students Union election. I want to extend hearty congratulations to all the AVBP candidates who have created a habit of victory in Delhi University Students Union election. Once again, congratulations, and this Jhooth Ka Gunj has been demolished and students have spoken loud and clear.
0: The Rusu polls this year were seen as a litmus test for Centre after the massive Gen Z protests in the capital barely 2 months ago. The tragic private hostel building collapse in South Delhi a fortnight ago also featured prominently as an election plank. During the polls, with both sides making student accommodation on the core of agenda of their campaign.

The ancient Roman streets of Pula have been transformed by stunning light installations as a visual light festival brings artists from around the globe together. Historic architecture has become a canvas, taking 3D projections, celebrating peace, nature, and human resilience. We leave you with a report on that. News and updates will follow on the other side. You're watching Beyond World is One.

standing along this Trishuli river that gushed over the entire town, the smell of bodies, which many people fear, are still underneath this. Roaring sound of the military helicopters. The entire houses here that you see around me, behind me, is covered in silt. I'm Saloni Murarka, reporting for Beyond from Nuwakot, Nepal.

Welcome back. Thanks for staying with us. We're watching Beyond World is One, and this is World DNA with me, Jyotsna Kumar. Let's begin with the headlines. U.S. President Donald Trump says he's launching AI force focused on artificial intelligence after leading industry figures sounded the alarm over the growing technology. Trump said he will also recruit a new AI czar.

Iran says it has conveyed 7 conditions to the United States for starting negotiations to end the ongoing war, while warning that Iran is prepared for a decisive war if Washington rejects its demands.

Saudi-led coalition says Yemen's Houthis fired a ballistic missile at Riyadh hours after a fire broke out in the Saudi capital's international airport.

The U.S. State Department has warned Americans in West Asia to stay highly vigilant after Houthi claims of attacks on Riyadh. It says tensions could disrupt travel and expose facilities, businesses, and citizens to wider risks.

Israel's president grants pardon to a former soldier who gunned down a Palestinian attacker in 2016 after he had already been incapacitated by troops in the West Bank city of Hebron.

Pop star Ed Sheeran says the situation in Gaza is unjustifiable. Sheeran has come under criticism after his opening act, Macklemore, was booted from their tour for making pro-Palestinian comments. Ukraine's President Volodymyr Zelensky shares video claiming to show a new Ukrainian interceptor drone striking a Russian jet-powered drone. Ukraine says it has intercepted Russian drones twice in a single day after deploying the newly developed interceptor.

U.S. military says it struck a vessel in the Caribbean over alleged involvement in narco trafficking. Strike killed at least 4 people. Uganda suspends military cooperation with Turkey over demands for Ankara to hand over prominent political blogger Fred Lumbuye, who is a fierce critic of President Museveni.

0: Now, as the war between Russia and Ukraine continues, Moscow has struck the region of Sumy, killing two people while injuring eight others. And this has Ukraine deployed a newly developed interceptor drone to counter the Russian jet-powered drones. The Russian airstrike targeted a nine-story apartment building in Sumy. Visuals show rescue workers pulling out four people, including a seven-year-old boy, from the rubble of the building. The Russian strike triggered a massive fire at a shopping center in Dnipro. Over 60 emergency workers have been deployed to the site as firefighters battle the blaze. In the midst of the latest attack, Ukrainian President Volodymyr Zelensky announced the successful deployment of the new interceptor drone by the Security Service of Ukraine, SSU. Zelensky added that the SSU successfully struck a Russian jet-powered drone. Now, amidst this, Kyiv's Foreign Intelligence Service claimed that Russia is planning to recruit at least 27 Yemeni citizens for its full-scale war against Ukraine. The Foreign Intelligence Service added that Yemeni nationals born between 2006 and 2007 are part of Russia's war recruitment plans. According to the Ukrainian agency, the Yemeni citizens are first legalized in Russia through a simplified procedure and then recruited for military service. Meanwhile, the European Union could possibly lift sanctions on individuals helping Russia's war efforts. And reports suggest that EU's 3,000-odd sanctions could be extinguished overnight. And that is if Belgium, France and Azerbaijan failed to find a compromise by Monday. The European Union is set to renew sanctions against Russia-linked individuals on Monday. The package accounts for about half of the EU's total sanctions listing. Following this, Russia's President Vladimir Putin alleged that some European leaders are openly declaring that they are preparing for war with Russia. In a meeting with senior army and government officials, Putin argued that Europe is trying to escalate the situation, and he also accused Ukraine of interfering with Russia's parliamentary election.
1: Some European leaders are openly declaring that they are preparing for war with Russia. In my opinion, they're simply trying to salvage their sagging ratings and cover up mistakes in their economic and social policies. The Ukrainian top brass is in no hurry to hold elections, as we know, but they're trying to hinder us.
0: On the other hand, Russia's former president Dmitry Medvedev has said that the country must respond to new U.S. sanctions with military deterrents. In a post on Telegram, Medvedev said that Moscow must use the language of direct military deterrence in response to

0: Russophobic atrocities. He also called the late U.S. Senator Lindsey Graham, after whom the legislation is named after, as a deadly terrorist. In other developments, Turkey has said that Ukraine and Russia have positions on the Black Sea that are difficult to reconcile to end the attacks in the region. In an interview, Turkey Foreign Minister Hakan Fidan said that both Russia and Ukraine have demands, while adding that their first priority is the extraction of grain from the Black Sea. In the midst of all this, leaders from the Carpathian region have taken part in the Carpathian Economic Forum in western Ukraine. Ukraine's President Zelensky has said that over 50 deals worth $1.1 billion are ready to be signed.
1: Our eight countries present a common investment portfolio of 95 projects worth around 40 billion euros, and this is a common regional offer to investors. For the first time, the Carpathian macro region is presenting itself as one market with one investment portfolio, and today more than 50 agreements worth over 1 billion euros are prepared for signing.
0: Now, Russia's military campaign against Ukraine shows no sign of slowing. Kyiv's usual allies are taking a note and preparing for the worst. Polish Prime Minister Donald Tusk, who is in Ukraine, has now issued an all-out warning that Russia is planning hybrid drone and missile strikes on NATO nations. Now, going all guns blazing at Moscow, Tusk warned that these missiles and drone attack on Europe are designed to mimic accidents and test NATO's collective defense resolve under Article 5. And the warning came amid tense week of border incidents, including a Russian jet-powered drone exploding just 4 kilometers from the Polish border and temporary closures at Polish airports.
2: There is a real risk that drones or other types of projectiles will enter the territory of one or several countries on the eastern flank and even cause destruction. And the official narration will be that it's an accident and there is no reason for NATO to think about a response.
0: Just a day before his Ukraine visit, Tusk revealed that his warnings were based on intelligence from NATO, Ukrainian and U.S. agencies, including the CIA. Leaders typically keep Ukraine visits secret for security reasons, but Tusk chose to announce his trip to defiance of Russia. Earlier, European leaders narrowly escaped a drone strike on a train near the Polish-Ukrainian border last week. While doubling down on his anti-Russian rhetoric, Tusk claimed that Russian border attacks were aimed at destroying Ukraine's economy and logistics. His remarks came after a massive Russian attack near the Ukrainian-Polish border on Thursday. Two Polish airports temporarily suspended flights while air raid sirens sounded across eastern Poland. Tusk also claimed that several similar incidents had occurred in recent weeks along Ukraine's border with Moldova.
2: A massive, extremely brutal attack by Russia has just come to an end. Unfortunately, once again targeting the western part of Ukraine, very close to the Polish border, not far from Yahodin, that is, near Dorohusk, a petrol station has likely been attacked again. There was a massive explosion.
0: Amping up its war preparedness, Warsaw has signaled readiness to host a permanent U.S. Army base. U.S. President Donald Trump said major progress was being made, with a location possibly to be announced soon. No formal agreement has been reached yet. Around 10,000 U.S. troops are currently deployed in Poland. Warsaw has a push for a permanent U.S. presence since Russia's 2022 invasion of Ukraine, saying it would strengthen NATO's eastern flank. In other news, the back-channel talks to end the war in West Asia appear to be gathering pace after a prolonged diplomatic deadlock. This comes amid rising tensions in the strategically crucial Strait of Hormuz and with Donald Trump claiming that the war could end soon. Iran has said that it has conveyed 7 conditions to re-engage in talks to end the war with the United States. Iran Security Chief Mohsen Rezaei asserted that it is in Washington's best interest to accept Iran's terms. He said that U.S. threats will yield no progress because Iran remains prepared for a decisive war. According to Al Jazeera, the conditions include ending

0: The war on all fronts, unfreezing Iranian funds, and ending the U.S. naval blockade. Iran's security chief has also claimed that it is well aware of the U.S. military's vulnerabilities and is better prepared to fight the U.S. because Iran altered its military strategies after the U.S.-Iran Memorandum of Understanding collapsed. In terms of back-channel talks on Iran's conditions, he said that consultations have been continuing with Qatari and Pakistani mediators, and Iran is awaiting response from U.S. President Donald Trump. Meanwhile, Iran's foreign ministry spokesperson Ismail Baghi has confirmed that Pakistan's interior minister Mohsen Naqvi is scheduled for an official visit to Tehran, where he stressed that the visit will be entirely within the framework of bilateral discussions and a follow-up on previous understandings between the two countries. According to the Judiciary Department, Iran has executed a man convicted of passing missile site intelligence to Israel during the war. Iran's judiciary-run Mizan News Agency has said Hossein Pederan was hanged after the Supreme Court upheld his death sentence on charges of espionage and intelligence cooperation with Israel. Reportedly, the accused was in contact with Mossad and passed intel on sensitive military sites in the central province of Isfahan. He was also accused of carrying out espionage for financial gains. Moving on, after a devastating flood swept through Nepal, the government is now launching a formal probe into what caused the Bhutakoshi disaster. Now, the Nepalese government has now commissioned a 7-member expert panel. Members from the Ministry of Energy, Water Resources and Irrigation will conduct field studies that will trace the August 26 disaster down from its source all the way to the downstream areas. It will also examine geological, glacial and hydrological hazards and the possible role of climate change. The probe comes after the initial assessment found that there was not enough scientific evidence to determine the exact origin of the disaster, what triggered it, or how the events unfolded in the Bhutakoshi River system. The panel will also consider possible names for the disaster. Options discussed so far include glacial rock avalanche, ice rock avalanche, or landslide, and Rasuwa Bhutakoshi mega disaster. The probe will also look at lessons for the energy sector. The Bhutakoshi disaster caused widespread damage along the Trishuli corridor, raising questions over how well hydropower projects in the other river systems can withstand similar events. Amid this, Nepal's Prime Minister Balendra Shah has said disaster early warning systems will be implemented with the highest priority. The August 26 disaster claimed nearly 1,400 lives. Over 5,000 people still remain missing.
1: Nepal is among the countries at high risk of disaster globally. We will address this reality proactively before a disaster strikes rather than after. Special emphasis will be placed on risk reduction, preparedness and response. Disaster early warning systems will be implemented with the highest of priority.
0: After the disaster, several theories have emerged. However, an analysis from World Weather Attributions reveals a mass of rock, ice and debris plunged from around 5,150 meters to 3,750 meters, releasing enough energy to register as an earthquake. The rapid descent generated friction and melted glacier ice, adding large volumes of water to flow. While mixed with sediment, soil and river water, the powerful debris flood surged downstream, engulfing bridges, homes and agricultural land. Now, India emerged as one of the first nations to send help to the disaster-struck nation. Today, dispatched an additional 11 tons of relief-containing medicines, forensic supplies, tents, hygiene kits and sleeping bags. So far, India has sent over 130 tons of relief material in multiple airlifts. India has also deployed 54 expert personnel, including specialized search and rescue teams and DNA forensic analysis specialists. Delhi's Chief Minister Rekha Gupta and former Chief Minister Arvind Kejriwal are among 3.31 million voters served notices of vacancies after the special intensive revision of electoral rolls in the national capital. The Election Commission later clarified that Chief Minister Gupta's details had been verified and her name confirmed. The Commission has released a list of

3.31 million electors for either logical discrepancies in their details or no mapping. The listing includes several prominent names, including former Vice President Jagdeep Dhankar, Delhi Minister Pravesh Sahib Singh, and BJP MP Bansuri Swaraj. Notices have also been sent to Sunita Kejriwal, Arvind Kejriwal's parents, and his son Pulkit as part of the revision process. The draft electoral roll was released on 31st of August. The Aam Aadmi Party had claimed that Kejriwal's name was absent from the roll. The Election Commission, however, clarified that his name was included. Rajya Sabha MP Kapil Sibal is also among those served notices over the non-mapping of their details with the previous SIR. Now, former Delhi BJP chief Virendra Sachdeva, along with his wife and brother, have also received notices over discrepancies in their names. Election authorities say over 1.3 million voters could not be mapped, while over 1.9 million for logical discrepancies. The draft electoral roll now lists over 9.75 million voters, down 32.8% from electors recorded on 30th of June. Meanwhile, the number of polling stations in Delhi has increased by nearly 15% following rationalization across all 70 assembly constituencies. Election authorities have uploaded the list for all polling stations.

U.S. President Donald Trump has lashed out at critics of artificial intelligence and data centers, saying he will not allow the destruction of the industry. And he's also announced plans to create a new government AI force and said he will soon appoint a new AI advisor, or AI czar. The announcement comes as leaders in the industry have sounded the alarm over the rapid development of the technology. But Trump, who has repeatedly defended the technology amid safety warnings, had and growing public skepticism claim liberals are seeking the decimation of AI. While taking to his Truth Social platform, Trump said he would not stand by and allow the destruction of the industry. He said, and I'm quoting, "We will not in any way hinder or stifle the growth of this incredible industry. Rather, we will cherish it, help it, and watch over it as it grows." Now, Trump added that he was creating an AI force that would be tasked with looking for bad actors and said he would soon announce an AI coordinator or czar. Trump's previous AI czar, David Sachs, had left the role earlier this year but continues to advise the president on AI policy. The president said the United States could not afford to lose a technological race with rival China. And he also insisted that the only guardrails necessary were a strong, smart, and high IQ president, saying the United States already has one. Now, Trump's latest full-throated defense of artificial intelligence came as polls show broad public attention to new AI data centers in local communities. A recent University of Massachusetts Amherst poll found 65% of Americans oppose the construction of AI data centers in their communities, while just 11% supported it. Trump is also embracing the technology despite warnings from some industry leaders that AI development is moving too fast and that advancing AI systems could pose serious risks if they outpace human control. Trump has repeatedly dismissed such doomsday warnings, calling them a hoax. In another social media post on Saturday, Trump questioned whether artificial intelligence is an accurate term, and he also offered three alternatives in what he called a poll asking people to weigh in. And the offered options were superior intelligence, extreme intelligence, and supreme intelligence.

For millions of consumers around the world, the war against Iran has meant one thing at the pump, and that is pain. With oil prices stuck above $100 a barrel for months, households from New Delhi to London are making a switch, trading gas tanks for batteries and gas boilers for electric heat pumps. But experts say it may be too little, too late for the climate. Now, according to the International Energy Agency, 33 governments have rolled out policies since the war began in February, from EV incentives and charging infrastructure to swapping gas boilers for electric heat pumps. In India and Indonesia, families are moving to electric cook stoves to cut down on imported gas.

0: imported cooking gas. Now, across Asia, two-wheeler EVs are becoming a common sight on city streets.
1: People and countries respond to economics, to price, and a high oil price, now back over $100 a barrel for the Brent crude, push people towards alternative forms of energy.
0: For consumers, the switch is not just about climate. It's about their wallets as well. Researchers at the Center for Research on Energy and Clean Air say that fossil fuel importers have paid $330 billion more than expected since the war began, the biggest sustained price shock since the Gulf War of the 1990s. But countries that invested early in clean energy are already seeing the payoff, saving an estimated $36 billion in avoided fuel imports in just the first 5 months of the conflict. Analysts say the shift is no longer just about going green, it's about energy security as well.
2: As fossil fuels after the Iran war look more expensive and less secure, that really brings up a whole nother reason for a transition away from fossil fuels.
0: Now, the numbers show the world hasn't turned the corner. The global greenhouse gas emissions rose 0.2% in the first half of this year, even as power sector and shipping emissions fell. And global investment in wind and solar actually dropped, dragged down by a sharp decline in China, even as solar spending grew in the U.S., Europe, and India. Many governments, meanwhile, are cutting fuel taxes to ease the pain at the pump, a move that offers consumers short-term relief but less incentive to go electric. Well, for now, experts say the war has given the energy transition a push, but whether it lasts depends on how long consumers feel the pinch at the pump.

In South Africa, a plan to permanently cage around 60 wild baboons in Cape Town has sparked a fiery debate. Authorities say captivity could prevent conflicts with residents, but conservationists and animal welfare groups are pushing back, calling for coexistence. Now, here's a report on that. We leave it with that. News and updates will follow on the other side. You're watching Beyond World is One. Just stay tuned.

What I think about caging baboons is that it will never work. Baboons need to roam freely. They roam over a huge area every single day, foraging for food, and then they go to roost. Yes, they stay, they're territorial, they stay in particular areas, but they need to be free. They're wild animals.

Welcome back. Thanks for staying with us. You're watching Beyond World This One. I'm Jyotsna Kumar. Let's begin with the headlines. Ukraine's President Volodymyr Zelensky shares video claiming to show a new Ukrainian interceptor drone striking a Russian jet-powered drone. Ukraine says it has intercepted Russian drones twice in a single day after deploying the newly developed interceptor. U.S. President Donald Trump says he is launching AI force focused on artificial intelligence after leading industry figures sounded the alarm over the growing technology. Trump said he will also recruit a new AI czar.

Iran says it has conveyed 7 conditions to the United States for starting negotiations to end the ongoing war, while warning that Iran is prepared for a decisive war if Washington rejects its demands.

Saudi-led coalition says Yemen's Houthis fired a ballistic missile at Riyadh hours after a fire broke out near the Saudi's capital international airport. The U.S. State Department

Men has warned Americans in West Asia to stay highly vigilant after Houthi claims of attacks on Riyadh. It says tensions could disrupt travel and expose U.S. facilities, businesses, and citizens to wider risk. Pop star Ed Sheeran says the situation in Gaza is unjustifiable. Sheeran has come under criticism after his opening act. Macklemore was booted from their tour for making pro-Palestinian comments. Venezuela's interim president, Delcy Rodriguez, inks a memorandum of understanding with French oil and gas company Total Energies. The agreement is part of a broader wave of oil deals with multinational companies following Nicolas Maduro's removal.

0: The U.S. President Donald Trump has lashed out at critics of artificial intelligence and data centers, saying he will not allow the destruction of the industry. And he has also announced plans to create a new government AI force and said he will soon appoint a new advisor on the technology. The announcement comes as leading figures in the industry have sounded the alarm over the rapid development of the technology. But Trump, who has repeatedly defended the technology amid safety warnings and growing public skepticism, has claimed that liberals are seeking decimation of the industry. Taking to his Truth Social platform, Trump said he would not stand by and allow the destruction of the industry. He said, and I'm quoting, "We will not in any way hinder or stifle the growth of this incredible industry. Rather, we will cherish it, help it, and watch over it as it grows." Trump added that he was creating an AI force that would be tasked with looking for bad actors and said he would soon announce an AI coordinator or czar. Trump's previous AI czar, David Sachs, left that role earlier this year but continues to advise the president on AI policy. The president said the United States could not afford to lose a technological race with rival China. And he also insisted that the only guardrails necessary were a strong, smart, and high IQ president, saying the United States already has one. Trump's latest full-throated defense of artificial intelligence came as polls show broad public opposition to new AI data centers in local communities. A recent University of Massachusetts Amherst poll found that 65% of Americans oppose the construction of AI data centers in their communities, while just 11% supported it. Trump is also embracing the technology despite warnings from some industry leaders that AI development is moving too fast and that advancing AI systems could pose serious risks if they outpace human control. Now, Trump has repeatedly dismissed such doomsday warnings, calling them a hoax. In another social media post on Saturday, Trump questioned whether artificial intelligence is an accurate term, and he offered three alternatives in what he called a poll asking people to weigh in. And the offered options were superior intelligence, extreme intelligence, and supreme intelligence. The fighting between Saudi-led coalition and Yemen's Houthi rebels has intensified. The Iran-backed group reportedly has fired a ballistic missile at Riyadh after a fire broke out near the Saudi capital's international airport. Houthi military spokesperson Yahya Sadi has said the group carried out two operations using ballistic and cruise missiles and drones. Sadi claimed the first operation targeted sensitive sites in the Saudi capital, Riyadh. The second targeted Saudi Aramco facilities in the Red Sea port city of Yanbu.
1: Accordingly, the Yemeni armed forces, with the help of Almighty God, carried out two military operations using a large number of ballistic and cruise missiles and drones. The first targeted sensitive sites in the capital of the Saudi enemy, Riyadh, and the second targeted Aramco in Yanbu. The two operations, with the help of Almighty God, were successful and resulted in large fires breaking out at the targeted sites.
0: The Houthis also claim the attacks caused large fires at the targeted locations, and this came hours after Saudi authorities issued

0: an overnight aerial threat alert for Riyadh and Al-Kharij and several other areas. Explosions were heard in Riyadh early Saturday. Flames and large column of black smoke were seen near King Khalid International Airport. Saudi airports later lifted the alert. Several flights from the Riyadh airport were disrupted and even cancelled. According to flight tracking website Flight Radar 24, the Riyadh airport reached its highest disruption level of 5, indicating major problems including delays and several flight cancellations. An Aramco fuel tank near Riyadh's international airport was also seen on fire following an airstrike. And this comes amid a sharp escalation in the Yemen-Saudi conflict since July. Houthis have increasingly targeted Saudi sites, cities, and Red Sea-linked assets. And the warning comes amid rising hostilities between Saudi Arabia and the Iran-aligned Houthis in neighboring Yemen. At least 48 people have been killed in the latest fighting between Yemeni forces and Houthi rebels in southern Yemen. Now, military sources say 17 government troops were killed in the latest clashes. The Houthis, meanwhile, claimed 31 of their fighters were killed in the past 24 hours. The Houthi media has also claimed that at least two women were injured after Saudi border troops fired a barrage of artillery rounds at a residential area in Yemen's northwestern province of Sada. They say that the artillery barrage also targeted Al-Hajla area in the Razi district. Houthis reported just hours after they intercepted and shot down drones over the capital Sana'a that were intruding into Yemeni airspace. Houthis have also claimed that Saudi Arabia launched 56 strikes against areas under their control in the past 24 hours. The Iran-backed group told the number of Saudi strikes on its positions has now reached 300 over the last week. Now, Yom Kippur, the holiest day in Jewish calendar, begins this year on 20th of September. It is a day of fasting, prayer, and atonement. But for people of West Asia, the words Yom Kippur also carry the memory of a war that began on this holy day more than five decades ago. Now, here's a report on it. Take a look.
1: October 6, 1963. Egypt and Syria launched a coordinated surprise attack against Israel. Egyptian forces crossed the Suez Canal in the south, while Syrian forces attacked Israeli positions in the Golan Heights in the north. And the timing was significant. It was the day of Yom Kippur. Israel was observing its holiest day of the year. Many soldiers were away from their regular posts. The attack caught Israel off guard, as Egyptian and Syrian forces made advances on both fronts. It was also the 10th day of Ramadan. What followed was nearly 3 weeks of intense fighting. Israeli forces eventually pushed back the Egyptian and Syrian advances. The first days saw Egyptian forces establish positions across the Suez Canal, while Syrian troops made advances on the Golan Heights. Israel then mobilized its reserves and launched counterattacks, eventually pushing Syrian forces back and crossing to the western side of the Suez Canal in the final phase of the fighting. The fighting continued until ceasefire arrangements took effect later that month. The conflict came at a heavy human cost, with thousands of soldiers killed across the combatants. Historians differ in their assessments of the war's military outcome. Some describe it as an Israeli victory, others as an Egyptian victory, and others as a military stalemate. The Arab world, humiliated by the 1967 defeat, felt psychologically vindicated by its early successes in 1973. For Israel, however, the consequences went far beyond the battlefield. The early surprise exposed failures in the preparedness and intelligence assessment, while the heavy casualties shook the country's sense of security. It recognized that future military dominance was not always certain. These shifts contributed to the Israeli-Palestinian peace process leading to the 1978 Camp David Accords. 6 years after the war, Egypt and Israel signed a peace treaty. Israel agreed to withdraw from the Sinai Peninsula, and Egypt recognized Israel, the first Arab country to do so. The legacy of that war extended well beyond

0: 1973. In religion, Yom Kippur remains a day of atonement and prayer. But in history, the holiday carries the echoes of October 1973, a day that changed the region for decades to come. Bureau Report, Vyond, World is One.
1: Now, as the war between Russia and Ukraine continues, Moscow has struck the region of Sumy, killing two people while injuring eight others. And this as Ukraine deployed a newly developed interceptor drone to counter the Russian jet-powered drones. The Russian airstrike targeted a nine-story apartment building in Sumy. Visuals show rescue workers pulling out four people, including a seven-year-old boy, from the rubble of the building. The Russian strike triggered a massive fire at a shopping center in Dnipro. Over 60 emergency workers have been deployed to the site, and firefighters battled the deadly blaze. In the midst of the latest attack, Ukraine's President Volodymyr Zelensky has announced the successful deployment of the new interceptor drone by the Security Service of Ukraine, SSU. Zelensky added that the SSU successfully struck a Russian Garand 5 jet-powered drone. Amidst this, Kyiv's Foreign Intelligence Service claimed that Russia is planning to recruit at least 27 Yemeni citizens for its full-scale war against Ukraine. The Foreign Intelligence Service added that Yemeni nationals born between 2006 and 2007 are part of Russia's war recruitment plans. According to the Ukrainian agency, the Yemeni citizens are first legalized in Russia through a simplified procedure and then recruited for military service. The European Union could possibly lift sanctions on individuals helping Russia's war efforts. Reports suggest that EU's 3,000-odd sanctions could be extinguished overnight if Belgium, France, and Azerbaijan fail to find a compromise by Monday. The European Union is set to renew sanctions against Russia-linked individuals on Monday, and the package accounts for about half of the EU's total sanctions listing. Following this, Russia's President Vladimir Putin has alleged that some European leaders are openly declaring that they are preparing for war with Russia. In a meeting with senior army and government officials, Putin argued that Europe is trying to escalate the situation, and he also accused Ukraine of interfering with Russia's parliamentary elections.
2: Some European leaders are openly declaring that they are preparing for war with Russia. In my opinion, they're simply trying to salvage their sagging ratings and cover up mistakes in their economic and social policies. The Ukrainian top brass is in no hurry to hold elections, as we know, but they're trying to hinder us.
1: Now, Russia's former president Dmitry Medvedev has said that the country must respond to new U.S. sanctions with military deterrence. In a post on Telegram, Medvedev said that Moscow must use the language of direct military deterrence in response to Russophobic atrocities. And he also called late U.S. Senator Lindsey Graham, after whom the legislation is named after, as a deadly terrorist. In other developments, Turkey has said that Ukraine and Russia have positions on the Black Sea that are difficult to reconcile to end the attacks in the region. In an interview, Turkey's foreign minister Hakan Fidan said that both Russia and Ukraine have demands, while adding that their first priority is the extraction of grain from the Black Sea. In the midst of all of this, leaders from the Carpathian region took part in the Carpathian Economic Forum in western Ukraine. Ukraine's President Zelensky said that over 50 deals worth $1.1 billion are ready to be signed.
3: Our eight countries present a common investment portfolio of 95 projects worth around 40 billion euros, and this is a common regional offer to investors. For the first time, the Carpathian macro region is presenting itself as one market with one investment portfolio, and today more than 50 agreements worth over 1 billion euros are prepared for signing.
1: A wave of killings has sparked fresh outrage in South Africa. Nine women have been found dead in Ekurhuleni area, east of Johannesburg, over the past 2 months. And now runners and activists are taking to the streets, demanding action and the right to live without fear.
4: Enough is enough! Enough is enough! Enough is enough! Enough is enough!
1: In Johannesburg, runners gather to honor Elizabeth Moselang Kogomo, known as Sonso,

0: who disappeared during a routine run and was found dead days later. Candles were lit, black clothes were worn, and one message dominated the memorial.
1: Today we're here because we've lost a runner, but we are not safe anyway. We're not safe running, we're not safe at a post office, we're not safe on a date, we're not safe in our own homes, we're not safe in an Uber.
0: Masala Komo is one of nine women whose bodies have been found in Ekurhuleni, east of Johannesburg, since July. Police are investigating whether the killings are connected, and most of the victims were in their 20s and 30s. Some were found stripped of their clothes and showed signs of sexual assault. The deaths have once again put South Africa's crisis of violence against women under the spotlight. Gender-based violence was declared a national disaster in 2025. But campaigners say official promises have done little to make women feel safer. A vigil was also held in Cape Town and Tembisa, where protesters calling on the government to act. President Cyril Ramaphosa has vowed that no stone will be left unturned in the investigation, saying South Africa cannot become accustomed to such violence. Police have now formed a task team to investigate the murders, but the campaigners urge the government to take some action as they have had enough.
2: Enough is enough, guys. Yeah. Enough is enough. We are tired about this. Ramaphosa must do something. The president must do something.
0: Authorities have also urged women in the Kempton Park area to avoid walking or running alone, particularly in isolated areas. But that does not seem to solve the problem at all. But concerns over policing remain. Activists point to corruption, limited resources, and low rates of murder investigations being solved. For the women taking part in these runs, the demand is simple: to be able to leave home, exercise, and return safely home. Now, thousands of people have taken to the streets in Switzerland to protest what they say government's inaction on climate change. The demonstrations were held in cities of Geneva and Lausanne under the slogan, No 50-degree summers. People of different ages joined the protest, carrying placards reading No Planet B and We're Cooked. The biggest demonstration took place in Lausanne, where organizers say around 8,000 people took part. The protesters called on Switzerland's political and financial leaders to take stronger action against global warming. And one marcher said the demonstrations were aimed at telling authorities that it is time to act.
3: The point is to show our authorities that now is the time, it really is time to act. Something has to be done. We can no longer sit back and do nothing. We can no longer cut funding for the forest. We can no longer finance weapons and then turn a blind eye to everything else. That's just not acceptable.
4: When you know that Albert Rösti, the federal councillor in charge of the environment, is the representative of the oil lobby in Switzerland, I mean, it's still an enormous joke that he's the one responsible for the environment. So, I mean, there's a right-wing majority, the SVP, which is partly climate skeptic and absolutely not in favor of making changes that would help preserve our life on Earth. And the preservation of our life on Earth is not actually a matter of political parties. It's simply a matter of common sense.
0: Another protester dressed as a giant drop of water highlighted the lack of water this summer and warned of its impact on agriculture and people's lives. Some protesters also raised concerns about rising temperatures and the difficulties faced by people whose homes are not well insulated. The protests come after the European Court of Human Rights ruled in 2024 that Switzerland was not doing enough to fight climate change. Now, Switzerland has also faced severe summer heat waves. The high temperatures have forced the closure of a nuclear power station and has contributed to record low water levels in Lake Zurich. More climate protests have been planned in several Swiss cities in the coming weeks, with demonstrations expected to continue until 2nd of October. The protesters are demanding stronger action to address rising temperatures, water shortages, and the wider impact of climate change.

0: industriel et ses conséquences sur la santé, surtout pour les plus bas revenus.
1: La remilitarisation.
2: A decorated Indian Air Force veteran whose courage in the 1965 Indo-Pakistan War became part of military aviation history has passed away. Flight Lieutenant Alfred Tyrone Cook, a Veer Chakra awardee, died on Friday at Base Hospital in New Delhi. The Indian Air Force has paid tribute to the war hero, remembering his extraordinary air battle over in West Bengal, a dogfight that would go down as one of the most remarkable air combats of the 1965 war. On 1st of September 1965, Cook was on combat air patrol in a Hawker Hunter fighter jet alongside his wingman, Flying Officer Subodh Chandra. The two pilots found themselves facing a Pakistan Air Force three times their size during the second raid on the airfield. And according to Cook's Gallantry Award citation, he shot down a Pakistan Air Force Sabre jet during the engagement. The IAF has described the dogfight as a masterclass in aggressive air combat and unwavering resolve. For his conspicuous gallantry, tactical brilliance, and disregard for personal safety, Cook was awarded the Veer Chakra, India's third highest wartime gallantry award. The IAF says his actions during the battle remain an important part of the service's military aviation history. After retiring from the Indian Air Force, Cook settled in Australia. He had returned to India to attend an event organized by his former Unit 14 Squadron. The Indian Air Force has expressed its condolences, saying the memory of the decorated air warrior will continue to inspire the generations to come. All right, that's all in this bulletin. The news and updates will follow on the other side. Here are some climate stories making headlines from across the world. We leave it with that. News and updates will follow on the other side. You're watching Beyond. For this one.

0: India's women were crowned Asian champions, but yet again with no Asia Cup trophy in hand. A 72-run demolition of Sri Lanka wasn't the story of the night, the handover was. BCCI Secretary Devajit Saikia confirmed India asked for ACC President and Pakistan's Interior Minister Mohsin Naqvi to step aside and let someone else present the trophy instead. However, that request was rejected. Now this is the second straight Asia Cup final where India have walked away without lifting the trophy.
1: Standing along this Trishuli River that gushed over the entire town, the smell of bodies which many people fear are still underneath this. Roaring sound of the military helicopters. The entire houses here that you see around me, behind me, is covered in silt. I'm Saloni Murarka, reporting for Vyond from Nuwakot, Nepal.

Welcome back. Thanks for staying with us. You're watching Beyond World is One. I'm Jyotsna Kumar. Let's begin with the headlines. Ukraine's President Volodymyr Zelensky shares video claiming to show a new Ukrainian interceptor drone striking a Russian jet-powered drone. Ukraine says it has intercepted Russian drone twice in a single day after deploying the newly developed interceptor.

U.S. President Donald Trump says he's launching AI force focused on artificial intelligence after leading industry figures sounded the alarm over the growing technology. Trump said he will also recruit a new AI czar.

Iran says it has conveyed 7 conditions to the United States for starting negotiations to end the ongoing war, while warning that Iran is prepared for a decisive war if Washington rejects its demands.

Basel International Airport. The U.S. State Department has warned Americans in West Asia to stay highly vigilant after Houthi claims of attacks on Riyadh. It says tensions could disrupt travel and expose U.S. facilities, businesses, and citizens to wider risk. Pop star Ed Sheeran says the situation in Gaza is unjustifiable. Sheeran has come under criticism after his opening act. Macklemore was booted from their tour for making pro-Palestinian comments. Venezuela's interim president, Delcy Rodriguez, inks a memorandum of understanding with French oil and gas company Total Energies. The agreement is part of a broader wave of oil deals with multinational companies following Nicolas Maduro's removal.

0: The U.S. President Donald Trump has lashed out at critics of artificial intelligence and data centers, saying he will not allow the destruction of the industry. And he has also announced plans to create a new government AI force and said he will soon appoint a new advisor on the technology. The announcement comes as leading figures in the industry have sounded the alarm over the rapid development of the technology. But Trump, who has repeatedly defended the technology amid safety warnings and growing public skepticism, has claimed that liberals are seeking decimation of the industry. Taking to his Truth Social platform, Trump said he would not stand by and allow the destruction of the industry. He said, and I'm quoting, "We will not in any way hinder or stifle the growth of this incredible industry. Rather, we will cherish it, help it, and watch over it as it grows." Trump added that he was creating an AI force that would be tasked with looking for bad actors and said he would soon announce an AI coordinator or czar. Trump's previous AI czar, David Sachs, left that earlier this year but continues to advise the president on AI policy. The president said the United States could not afford to lose a technological race with rival China. And he also said that the only guardrails necessary were a strong, smart, and high IQ president, saying the United States already has one. Trump's latest full-throated defense of artificial intelligence came as polls show broad public opposition to new AI data centers in local communities. A recent University of Massachusetts Amherst poll found that 65% of Americans oppose the construction of AI data centers in their communities, while just 11% supported it. Trump is also embracing the technology despite warnings from some industry leaders that AI development is moving too fast and that advancing AI systems could pose serious risks if they outpace human control. Now, Trump has repeatedly dismissed such doomsday warnings, calling them a hoax. In another social media post on Saturday, Trump questioned whether artificial intelligence is an accurate term, and he offered three alternatives in what he called a poll asking people to weigh in. And the offered options were superior intelligence, extreme intelligence, and supreme intelligence. The fighting between Saudi-led coalition and Yemen's Houthi rebels has intensified. The Iran-backed group reportedly has fired a ballistic missile at Riyadh after a fire broke out near the Saudi capital's international airport. Houthi military spokesperson Yahya Sadi has said the group carried out two operations using ballistic and cruise missiles and drones. Sadi claimed the first operation targeted sensitive sites in the Saudi capital Riyadh. The second targeted Saudi Aramco facilities in the Red Sea port city of Yanbu.
1: Accordingly, the Yemeni armed forces, with the help of Almighty God, carried out two military operations using a large number of ballistic and cruise missiles and drones. The first targeted sensitive sites in the capital of the Saudi enemy, Riyadh, and the second targeted Aramco in Yanbu. The two operations, with the help of Almighty God, were successful and resulted

0: resulted in large fires breaking out at the targeted sites.
1: The Houthis also claim the attacks caused large fires at the targeted locations, and this came after Saudi authorities issued an overnight aerial threat alert for Riyadh and Al-Kharij and several other areas. Explosions were heard in Riyadh early Saturday. Flames and large column of black smoke were seen near King Khalid International Airport. Saudi Air Force later lifted the alert. Several flights from the Riyadh airport were disrupted and even cancelled. According to flight tracking website Flight Radar 24, the Riyadh airport reached its highest disruption level of 5, indicating major problems including delays and several flight cancellations. An Aramco fuel tank near Riyadh's international airport was also seen on fire following an airstrike, and this comes amid a sharp escalation in the Yemen-Saudi conflict since July. Houthis have increasingly targeted Saudi sites, cities, energy infrastructure, and Red Sea-linked assets. And the warning comes amid rising hostilities between Saudi Arabia and the Iran-aligned Houthis in neighboring Yemen. At least 48 people have been killed in the latest fighting between Yemeni forces and Houthi rebels in southern Yemen. Now, military sources say 17 government troops were killed in the latest clashes. The Houthis, meanwhile, claimed 31 of their fighters were killed in the past 24 hours. The Houthi media has also claimed that at least two women were in Saudi border troops fired a barrage of artillery rounds at a residential area in Yemen's northwestern province of Sada. They say that the artillery barrage also targeted Al area in the Razi district. Houthis reported that the attack came just hours after they intercepted and shot down drones over the capital Sana'a that were intruding into Yemeni airspace. Houthis have also claimed that Saudi Arabia launched 26 strikes against areas under their control in the past 24 hours. The Iran-backed group told the number of Saudi strikes on its positions has now reached 300 over the last week. Now, Yom Kippur, the holiest day in Jewish calendar, begins this year on 20th of September. It is a day of fasting, prayer, and atonement. But for people of West Asia, the words Yom Kippur also carry the memory of a war that began on this holy day more than 5 decades ago. Now, here's a report on it. Take a look.
2: October 6, 1963. Egypt and Syria launched a coordinated surprise attack against Israel. Egyptian forces crossed the Suez Canal in the south, while Syrian forces attacked Israeli positions in the Golan Heights in the north. And the timing was significant. It was the day of Yom Kippur. Israel was observing its holiest day of the year. Many soldiers were away from their regular posts. The attack caught Israel off guard, as Egyptian and Syrian forces made advances on both fronts. It was also the 10th day of Ramadan. What followed was nearly 3 weeks of intense fighting. Israeli forces eventually pushed back the Egyptian and Syrian advances. The first days saw Egyptian forces establish positions across the Suez Canal, while Syrian troops made advances on the Golan Heights. Israel then mobilized its reserves and launched counterattacks, eventually pushing Syrian forces back and crossing to the western side of the Suez Canal in the final phase of the fighting. The fighting continued until ceasefire arrangements took effect later that month. The conflict came at a heavy human cost, with thousands of soldiers killed across the combatants. Historians differ in their assessments of the war's military outcome. Some describe it as an Israeli victory, others as an Egyptian victory, and others as a military stalemate. The Arab world, humiliated by the 1967 defeat, felt psychologically vindicated by its early successes in 1973. For Israel, however, the consequences went far beyond the battlefield. The early surprise exposed failures in the preparedness and intelligence assessment, while the heavy casualties shook the country's sense of security. It recognized that future military dominance was not always certain. These shifts contributed to the Israeli-Palestinian peace process leading to the 1978 Camp David Accord.

Ports. 6 years after the war, Egypt and Israel signed a peace treaty. Israel agreed to withdraw from the Sinai Peninsula, and Egypt recognized Israel, the first Arab country to do so. The legacy of

0: and Egypt recognized Israel, the first Arab country to do so. The legacy of
1: As firefighters battle the deadly blaze. In the midst of the attack, Ukraine's President Volodymyr Zelensky has announced the successful deployment of the new interceptor drone by the Security Service of Ukraine, SSU. Zelensky added that the SSU successfully struck a Russian Garand 5 jet-powered drone. Amidst this, Kyiv's Foreign Intelligence Service claimed that Russia is planning to recruit at least 27 Yemeni citizens for its full-scale war against Ukraine. The Foreign Intelligence Service added that Yemeni nationals born between 2006 and 2007 are part of Russia's war recruitment plans. According to the Ukrainian agency, the Yemeni citizens are first legalized in Russia through a simplified procedure and then recruited for military service. On the other hand, European Union could possibly lift sanctions on individuals helping Russia's war efforts. Reports suggest that EU's 3,000-odd sanctions could be extinguished overnight if Belgium, France and Azerbaijan failed to find a compromise by Monday. The European Union is set to renew sanctions against Russia-linked individuals on Monday, and the package accounts for about half of the EU's total sanctions listing. Following this, Russia's President Vladimir Putin has alleged that some European leaders are openly declaring that they are preparing for war with Russia. In a meeting with senior army and government officials, Putin argued that Europe is trying to escalate the situation, and he also accused Ukraine of interfering with Russia's parliamentary elections.
2: Some European leaders are openly declaring that they are preparing for war with Russia. In my opinion, they're simply trying to salvage their sagging ratings and cover up mistakes in their economic and social policies. The Ukrainian top brass is in no hurry to hold elections, as we know, but they're trying to hinder us.
1: Now, Russia's former president, Dmitry Medvedev, has said that the country must respond to new U.S. sanctions with military deterrence. In a post on Telegram, Medvedev said that Moscow must use the language of direct military deterrence in response to Russophobic atrocities. And he also called late U.S. Senator Lindsey Graham, after whom the legislation is named after, as a deadly terrorist. In other developments, Turkey has said that Ukraine and Russia have positions on the Black Sea that are difficult to reconcile to end the attacks in the region. In an interview, Turkey's foreign minister, Hakan Fidan, said that both Russia and Ukraine have demands, while adding that their first priority is the extraction of grain from the Black Sea. In the midst of all of this, leaders from the Carpathian region took part in the Carpathian Economic Forum in western Ukraine. Ukraine's President Zelensky said that over 50 deals worth $1.1 billion are ready to be signed.
3: Our eight countries present a common investment portfolio of 95 projects worth around 40 billion euros, and this is a common regional offer to investors. For the first time, the Carpathian macro region is presenting itself as one market with one investment portfolio. And today, more than 50 agreements worth over 1 billion euros are prepared for signing.
1: A wave of killings has sparked fresh outrage in South Africa. Nine women have been found dead in Ekurhuleni area, east of Johannesburg, over the past 2 months. And now runners and activists are taking to the streets, demanding action and the right to live without fear. Enough is enough. Fear. Johannesburg runners gather to honor Elizabeth Moselang-Kogomo, known as Sonso, who disappeared during a routine run and was found dead days later. Candles were lit, black clothes were worn, and one message dominated the memorial.
4: Today we're here because we've lost a runner, but we are not safe anywhere. We're not safe running, we're not safe at a post office, we're not safe on a date, we're not safe in our own homes, we're not safe in an Uber.
1: Moselang-Kogomo is one of nine women whose bodies have been found in Ekurhuleni, east of Johannesburg, since July. Police are investigating whether the killings are connected, and most of the victims were in their 20s and 30s. Some were found stripped of their clothes.

0: clothes and showed signs of sexual assault. The deaths have once again put South Africa's crisis of violence against women under the spotlight. Gender-based violence was declared a national disaster in 2025. But campaigners say official promises have done little to make women feel safer. A vigil was also held in Cape Town and Tembisa, with protesters calling on the government to act. President Cyril Ramaphosa has vowed that no stone will be left unturned in the investigation, saying South Africa cannot become accustomed to such violence. Police have now formed a task team to investigate the murders, but the campaigners urge the government to take some action as they have had enough.
1: Enough is enough, guys. Yeah. Enough is enough. We are tired about this. Ramaphosa must do something. The president must do something.
0: Authorities have also urged women in the Kempton Park area to avoid walking or running alone, particularly in isolated areas, but that does not seem to solve the problem at all. But concerns over policing remain. Activists point to corruption, limited resources, and low rates of murder investigations being solved. For the women taking part in these runs, the demand is simple: to be able to leave home, exercise, and return safely home. Now, thousands of people have taken to the streets in Switzerland to protest what they say government's inaction on climate change. The demonstrations were held in cities of Geneva and Lausanne under the slogan, No 50-degree summers. People of different ages joined the protest, carrying placards reading No Planet B and We're Cooked. The biggest demonstration took place in Lausanne, where organizers say around 8,000 people took part. The protesters called on Switzerland's political and financial leaders to take stronger action against global warming. And one marcher said the demonstrations were aimed at telling authorities that it is time to act.
2: The point is to show our authorities that now is the time, it really is time to act. Something has to be done. We can no longer sit back and do nothing. We can no longer cut funding for the forest. We can no longer finance weapons and then turn a blind eye to everything else. That's just not acceptable.
0: Another protester dressed as a giant drop of water highlighted the lack of water this summer and warned of its impact on agriculture and people's lives. Some protesters also raised concerns about rising temperatures and the difficulties faced by people whose homes are not well insulated. The protests come after the European Court of Human Rights ruled in 2024 that Switzerland was not doing enough to fight climate change. Now, Switzerland has also faced severe summer heat waves. The high temperatures have forced the closure of a nuclear power station and has contributed to record low water levels in Lake Zurich. More climate protests have been planned in several Swiss cities in the coming weeks, but demonstrations expected to continue until 2nd of October. The protesters are demanding stronger action to address rising temperatures, water shortages, and the wider impact of climate change. A decorated Indian Air Force veteran whose courage in the 1965 Indo-Pakistan War became part of military aviation history has passed away. Flight Lieutenant Alfred Tyrone Cook, a Veer Chakra awardee, died on Friday at Base Hospital in New Delhi. The Indian Air Force has paid tribute to the war hero, remembering his extraordinary air battle over in West Bengal. A dogfight that would go down as one of the most remarkable air combats of the 1965 war. On 1st of September 1965, Cook was on combat air patrol in a Hawker Hunter fighter jet alongside his wingman, Flying Officer Subodh Chandra. The two pilots found themselves facing a Pakistan Air Force three times their size during the second raid on the airfield. And according to Cook's Gallantry Award citation, he shot down a Pakistan Air Force Sabre jet during the engagement. The IAF has described the dogfight as a masterclass in aggressive air combat and unwavering resolve. For his conspicuous gallantry, tactical brilliance, and disregard for personal safety, Cook was awarded the Veer Chakra, India's third highest wartime gallantry award. The IAF says his actions during the battle remain an important part of the service's military aviation history. After retiring from the Indian Air Force, Cook settled in Australia. He had returned to India to attend an event organized by his former Unit 14 Squadron. The Indian Air Force has expressed its condolences, saying the memory of the decorated air warrior will continue to inspire the generations to come. All right, that's all in this bulletin. The news and updates will follow on the other side. Here are some climate stories making headlines from across the world. We leave it with that. News and updates will follow on the other side. You're watching Beyond. For this one.

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the night the handover was. BCCI Secretary Devajit Saikia confirmed India asked for ACC President and Pakistan's Interior Minister Mohsin Naqvi to step aside and let someone else present the trophy instead. However, that request was rejected. Now, this is the second straight Asia Cup final where India have walked away without lifting the trophy.

Welcome back. Thanks for staying with us. You're watching Beyond World is One. I'm Jyotsna Kumar. Let's begin with the headlines. Turkey says it has sent an offer to Ukraine and Russia to end fighting in the Black Sea, adding that the priority is getting grain out from the region. Foreign Minister Hakan Fidan underlines that a lasting solution to the war seems difficult right now. Ukraine's President Volodymyr Zelensky shares a video claiming to show a new Ukrainian interceptor drone striking a Russian jet-powered drone. Ukraine says it has intercepted Russian drones twice in a single day after deploying the newly developed interceptor.

U.S. President Donald Trump cut short his weekend at Camp David to return unexpectedly to the White House as tensions rise in West Asia and U.S. State Department warns Americans in the region to stay highly vigilant. Saudi-led coalition says Yemen's Houthis fired a ballistic missile at Riyadh hours after a fire broke out near the Saudi capital's international airport.

Pop star Ed Sheeran says the situation in Gaza is unjustifiable. Sheeran has come under criticism after his opening act Macklemore was booted from their tour for making pro-Palestinian comments. At least two people, including an 8-year-old girl, were killed and several others injured in an electrocution incident near Ganpati Pandal in Mumbai

France's public debt is projected to reach 119.3% of GDP in 2026, its highest level since 1978, amid persistent deficits. The government plans $61.98 billion in 2027 budget cuts, while weak growth and energy prices add pressure.

Dogs and their owners gathered at New York's Bryant Park on Saturday for the fourth edition of Paws on Parade, an event celebrating the bond between people and their canine companions.

The back channel talks to end the war in West Asia appear to be gathering pace after a prolonged diplomatic deadlock. This comes amid rising tensions in the strategically crucial Strait of Hormuz, with Donald Trump claiming the war could end soon. Iran has said that it has conveyed 7 conditions to re-engage in talks to end war with the United States. Iran's security chief, Mohsen Jazeh, has asserted that they are in touch with the Qatari mediators and are awaiting a response from U.S. President Donald Trump. And according to Al Jazeera, the conditions highlighted by Mohsen Jazeh include ending the war on all fronts, unfreezing Iranian funds, and ending the U.S. naval blockade. He has also added that it is in Washington's best interest to accept Iran's terms. And he said that U.S. threats will yield no progress because Iran remains prepared for a decisive war. Iran's security chief has also claimed that Iran is well aware of the U.S. military's vulnerabilities and is better prepared to fight the U.S. because Iran altered its military strategies after the U.S.-Iran Memorandum of Understanding collapsed. Also, Donald Trump has cut short his weekend stay at Camp David to head back to work. Trump returned to the White House on Saturday evening after an overnight stay. Trump's sudden change in plan and heading back to the White House can be a likely indication of a larger escalation in the Gulf. Meanwhile, Iran's foreign ministry spokesperson Ismail Baghieh has confirmed that Pakistan's interior minister Mohsin Naqvi is scheduled for an official visit to Tehran. However, he has stressed that the visit will be entirely within the framework of bilateral discussions and a follow-up on previous understandings between the two countries. Iran has executed a man convicted of passing missile site intelligence to Israel during the war. Iran's judiciary-run Mizan News Agency said Hossein Padan was hanged after the Supreme Court upheld his death sentence on charges of espionage and intelligence cooperation with Israel. Well, reportedly, the accused was in contact with Mossad and passed intel on sensitive military sites in the central province of Isfahan. He was also accused of carrying out espionage for financial gain.

0: At least six people were killed in Israeli strikes across Gaza as the IDF continues its operations in the territory despite a ceasefire. And according to Gaza's health ministry, a 10-year-old girl was among the casualties following an attack near the Nuseirat camp in the central Gaza Strip. A separate attack in Gaza, two Palestinians were killed and several others were injured. The son of Gaza's health ministry director general, Munir Al-Bush, was killed in a strike near the Jubaila refugee camp. Al-Bush had previously lost his daughter in a similar strike in 2023.
1: I was with him in the tent and he said, "Dad, they will target us, you and me together." I said, "That is fine, we will go to heaven together." He said, "Dad, they will target me and I don't want both of us to get martyred." I said, "So be it, we will go to heaven." He went outside the tent and they struck him. He was martyred. May God have mercy on him.
0: The UN Church Center in New York, meanwhile, a 330-foot-long shroud bearing the names of 20,000 Palestinian children reportedly killed in Gaza.

Gaza was unveiled. On Saturday, hundreds of Tunisians protested, calling for the release of pro-Palestinian activists who were jailed over allegations of money laundering linked to their efforts to organize a Gaza-bound humanitarian flotilla. The activists were arrested in March and accused of misusing funds raised for the Global Sumud Flotilla, which sailed towards Gaza in 2025 to deliver humanitarian aid. The Global Sumud Flotilla has rejected the allegations and has condemned arrests, repeatedly calling for the activists' release. On the other hand, Indonesia's President Prabowo Subianto has voiced strong support for Palestinians on Saturday, describing the situation in Gaza as a source of deep pain and declaring free Palestine. Now, his remarks came months after he had said that Israel's security must also be recognized as part of efforts to achieve peace in West Asia.

0: Israel's president, Isaac Herzog, has granted a pardon to former Israeli soldier Elor Azaria. And the pardon comes nearly a decade after he was convicted of killing a wounded Palestinian attacker in the West Bank city of Hebron. The pardon removes the remaining period from Azaria's criminal record. President Herzog has said the decision was based on the time that has passed, the circumstances of the case, and the regret expressed by Azaria. His office said that the decision was also made in the spirit of Yom Kippur, the Jewish Day of Atonement. However, Israel's military had opposed the request, saying Azaria had not shown remorse or taken responsibility for his actions even years after his conviction. Azaria was a military medic when he shot Abdul Fattah al-Sharif in the head in 2016. Al-Sharif had stabbed and wounded an Israeli soldier, but had already been shot and was lying injured on the ground for around 11 minutes when Azaria fired the fatal shot. Azaria said he feared the Palestinian was wearing an explosive belt, but military judges rejected the claim and had convicted him of manslaughter. He was sentenced to 18 months in prison, but served 9 months and was released in 2018. The case deeply divided the Israeli public opinion, with senior military officials condemning the shooting while some right-wing politicians defending Azaria. Israel's National Security Minister Itamar Ben-Gvir welcomed the pardon, calling it a significant moment. In the Netherlands, violence has erupted at a far-right protest in Hague, with police clashing with hundreds of demonstrators. Around 500 people had gathered for a rally against the Dutch government's immigration and asylum policies. The situation escalated after protesters threw fireworks and other projectiles at the riot police. And authorities say that they banned a planned march through the city and ordered the crowd to disperse. Police used baton charges, dogs and water cannon to clear the area, with 24 people arrested for offenses including disobeying police orders and illegal weapons possession.
1: Well, when I walk around the city, half the time I can't even speak Dutch. Half the time I see people who aren't Dutch people anymore. And yeah, we're losing our country. We're literally losing our country to a mass migration, to other peoples.
0: Dutch Prime Minister Rob Jetten has said that the demonstrators had deliberately sought confrontation with police. Justice Minister David Van Wiel has also called for firm action, saying some protesters had used anti-Semitic slogans and made Nazi salutes. The rally organized by the far-right group, We Are the People, was called to protest government policies on immigration. The authorities later ended the demonstration as the violence continued and calm gradually returned to the area. Now, hundreds of journalists covering the White House are demanding the restoration of access after U.S. President Donald Trump banned three American news organizations, accusing them of reporting fake news about his administration. In a statement, the White House Correspondents Association said that revoking access for journalists from CNN, Politico, and MSNBC violates the First Amendment of the Constitution. It also urged the Trump administration to immediately restore their colleagues' access. Now, earlier, Trump had said that he is banning CNN, MSNBC, and Politico from the White House. Trump said that nobody should be allowed to come in and write fake stories. The U.S. president also accused Politico of writing fake stories to keep the Biden administration afloat. Trump further claimed that he has the right to keep media out of the House. Now, journalists from three organizations remained on the White House premises after Trump's announcement. Reporters could still be seen broadcasting from their stations near the White House, and CNN called Trump's ban an illegal assault, while Politico vowed to vigorously defend their First Amendment rights against any attempts to restrict them. Now, anger is growing in Nigeria over the deaths of 37 young men in police custody, sparking protests and demands for justice. The men were found dead inside a crowded holding cell in Minna, the capital of Nigeria State, days after they were arrested on suspicion of illegal gold mining. The deaths have triggered protests in Minna, with angry crowds taking to the streets and damaging government property. Police fired shots to disperse the protesters, while security forces were deployed across the city. It was not clear whether police fired anti-riot pellets or live ammunition.
2: What we want to see at the end of the investigation is to know who gave the orders that led to these deaths. Because we were grievously wronged, we were denied justice.
0: Now, the government has appointed a 10-member independent panel to investigate the deaths. 20 officers and guards from the Nigeria Security and Civil Defense Corps have been suspended, along with their senior officer. President Bola Tinubu has ordered a full and transparent investigation, saying official negligence, abuse and dereliction of duty would not be tolerated. The panel has 2 weeks to determine whether negligence, misconduct or other failures contributed to the deaths. Survivors have also raised questions about conditions inside the cell. They say it was crowded and poorly ventilated, while one survivor claimed a substance that stung their throats and noses was sprayed inside before the door was shut. For now, the streets of Minna have fallen quiet, but the questions surrounding the 37 deaths are far from settled. In a major bust, Indian security forces have recovered a huge cache of arms and ammunition from a forward area in Kupwara, Jammu and Kashmir. According to official sources, recovery was made during a joint operation conducted by Army's Gorkha Rifles and the Jammu and Kashmir Police in a forward area of Kupwara. The recovered items included one improvised explosive device, 6 RPG boosters, 3 RPG ammunition rounds, 11 AK rounds, 15 Pika machine gun rounds, and 2 packets of medicines. An official statement from security forces on circumstances leading to the operation, along with further details about the recovery, is still awaited. The recovery comes 3 days after the security forces, along with Jammu and Kashmir Police, conducted a joint operation in Udhampur district, where 2 terrorists were killed. Similarly, last week, Rajouri police had said they had busted a major overground worker network allegedly linked to Lashkar-e-Taiba, arresting 3 people in connection with the case. Now, in Zimbabwe, a new crop is taking root, and farmers say it could be a game changer for their livelihoods. Blueberry growers sent their first ever shipment to China in July after Beijing scrapped tariffs on imports from 53 African countries. But with demands far outpacing supply, farmers say there's one big obstacle that is standing between them and the boom, and that is money. At Forrester Estates, about 100 kilometers north of Harare, workers are picking as fast as they can to keep up with orders. Managers want more than double their planting area to 50 hectares next year. But each new hectare costs up to $55,000 to set up for irrigation, seedlings and infrastructure.
3: The funding, that's the problem, the funding. To start this project, it's not that easy. So we're doing it on our own. So we're expanding bit by bit according to what we're getting back from what we sell.
0: Zimbabwe is already Africa's third largest blueberry producer, behind Morocco and South Africa. The industry expects to export 12,000 tons this year, up from 9,500 tons last year. But industry leaders say access to affordable finance remains the biggest barrier to growth. The farmer groups say the China deal could also open doors for a new generation of growers if they can get the capital to start.
4: With the opening of new markets like the Chinese market, it gives an opportunity for indigenous farmers to find space to also grow crops like blueberries.
0: Mawali says local bank loans come with steep interest rates, and what farmers really need is long-term, low-cost capital from abroad.
4: If we can attract foreign direct investments, foreign facilities, foreign loans, patient money, patient capital, then maybe perhaps we can start talking about better platform for new farmers to come in. As it is, we've got access to money locally, but it's very expensive money.
0: Well, for now, Zimbabwe's blueberry farmers are growing their business one bush at a time, banking on China's appetite to eventually outgrow their funding gap. The Perth Scorchers Code described the Big Bash League's first match outside Australia as a historic opportunity to deepen cricket ties with India, the world's largest cricket market. The defending champions will face Melbourne Renegades at Chennai's Chidambaram Stadium on 12th of December to open BBL, the first fixture by a foreign franchise league on Indian soil. Of course, he spoke to Beyond Siddhant Sibal in New Delhi, calling it an incredibly exciting and historic moment. Here is an excerpt from there.
5: There's one definite link between India and Australia, and this year a significant moment is coming with the Big Bash League playing its first match outside of Australia, and it's happening in India. Now with me is someone who has coached one of the team, which is the Perth Scorchers, Mr. Adams. Welcome to Vion. It's great to have you here in Delhi. Talking about this match, if you can tell us, how significant is this moment for the Big Bash League to have its first match happening outside of the country, and that too in India?
6: Yeah, it's an incredibly exciting moment. It's a historic moment for us to play the first game outside of Australia, and what better place to bring the Big Bash than to the biggest cricket market in the world. And to be able to host the opening game in Chennai in December, on the 12th of December, is something that we're incredibly excited about.
5: Mm-hmm. But what's the messaging like in terms of both countries being in love with cricket in many ways, but the fact that you've chosen India, not any other country? In fact, I could ask you, why India only?
6: I actually think that's a really easy response. It's because, again, India is the biggest cricketing nation and the biggest cricketing market in the world. And so to bring our game to India, to the most knowledgeable fans in the world, and to hopefully create some new relationships and some new fans for the Perth Scorchers, is certainly our goal, along with winning the first game of the season.
5: In terms of any future plan, what's your view? I mean, what opinion you have in terms of more interlinkages in terms of the cricket, the world of cricket in Australia and the world of cricket here in India? Because this opens the door for more interlinkages.
6: Absolutely, yeah. I think the opportunity, first and foremost, to bring our game to India is the starting point. And we certainly aren't seeing this as a one-off game or a one-off event. It's the opportunity to build something much longer term between Australia and India, and hopefully between West Australia and India as well.
0: Munich's iconic Oktoberfest is officially underway as thousands gather to celebrate the world's largest folk festival. With beer flowing and security heightened, millions of visitors are expected to join the 16-day celebrations. Here are some visuals coming out of the festival.

0: water day throws at you, stay in the spa state of mind with the Kohler Spa at home.
1: Nadi, I need to open a savings account.
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1: Okay.
2: Ujjivan, nothing small about us.
0: No matter what your day throws at you, stay in the spa state of mind with the Kohler Spa at home.
1: Standing along this Trishuli River that gushed over the entire town, the smell of bodies, which many people fear, are still underneath this. Roaring sound of the military helicopters. The entire houses here that you see around me, behind me, is covered in silt. I'm Saloni Murarka, reporting for Beyond from Nuwakot, Nepal.

Welcome back. Thanks for staying with us. We're watching Beyond What Is One. I'm Jyotsna Kumar. Let's begin with the headlines. Turkey says it has sent an offer to Ukraine and Russia to end fighting in the Black Sea, adding that the priority is getting grain out from the region. Foreign Minister Hakan Fidan underlines that a lasting solution to the war seems difficult right now. Ukraine's President Volodymyr Zelensky shares a video claiming to show a new Ukrainian interceptor drone striking a Russian jet-powered drone. Ukraine says it has intercepted Russian drones twice in a single day after deploying the newly developed interceptor.

U.S. President Donald Trump cut short his weekend at Camp David to return unexpectedly to the White House as tensions rise in West Asia and U.S. State Department warns Americans in the region to stay highly vigilant.

Saudi-led coalition says Yemen's Houthis fired a ballistic missile at Riyadh hours after a fire broke out near the Saudi capital's international airport.

pop star Ed Sheeran says the situation in Gaza is unjustifiable. Sheeran has come under criticism after his opening act Macklemore was booted from their tour for making pro-Palestinian comments. At least two people, including an 8-year-old girl, were killed and several others injured in an electrocution incident near Ganpati Pandan in Mumbai early Sunday.

France's public debt is projected to reach 119.3% of GDP in 2026, its highest level since 1978, amid persistent deficits. The government plans $61.98 billion in 2027 budget cuts, while weak growth and energy prices add pressure.

Dogs and their owners gathered at New York's Bryant Park on Saturday for the fourth edition of Paws on Parade, an event celebrating the bond between people and their canine companions.

The back channel talks to end the war in West Asia appear to be gathering pace after a prolonged diplomatic deadlock. This comes amid rising tensions in the strategically crucial Strait of Hormuz, with Donald Trump claiming the war could end soon. Iran has said that it has conveyed 7 conditions to re-engage in talks to end war with the United States. Iran's security chief, Mohsen Jazeh, has asserted that they are in touch with the Qatari mediators and are awaiting a response from U.S. President Donald Trump. And according to Al Jazeera, the conditions highlighted by Mohsen Jazeh include ending the war on all fronts, unfreezing Iranian funds, and ending the U.S. naval blockade. He has also added that it is in Washington's best interest to accept Iran's terms, and he said that U.S. threats will yield no progress because Iran remains prepared for a decisive war. Iran's security chief has also claimed that Iran is well aware of the U.S. military's vulnerabilities and is better prepared to fight the U.S. because Iran altered its military strategies after the U.S.-Iran Memorandum of Understanding collapsed. Also, Donald Trump has cut short his weekend stay at Camp David to head back to work. Trump returned to the White House on Saturday evening after an overnight stay. Trump's sudden change in plan and heading back to the White House can be a likely indication of a larger escalation in the Gulf. Meanwhile, Iran's foreign ministry spokesperson Ismail Baghieh has confirmed that Pakistan's interior minister Mohsin Naqvi is scheduled for an official visit to Tehran. However, he has stressed that the visit will be entirely within the framework of bilateral discussions and a follow-up on previous understandings between the two countries. Iran has executed a man convicted of passing missile site intelligence to Israel during the war. Iran's judiciary-run Mizan News Agency said Hossein Padan was hanged after the Supreme Court upheld his death sentence on charges of espionage and intelligence cooperation with Israel. Well, reportedly, the accused was in contact with Mossad and passed intel on sensitive military sites in the central province of Isfahan. He was also accused of carrying out espionage for financial gain.

0: at a ceasefire. And according to Gaza's health ministry, a 10-year-old girl was among the casualties following an attack near the Nuseirat camp in the central Gaza Strip. A separate attack in Gaza, two Palestinians were killed and several others were injured. The son of Gaza's health ministry director general, Munir Al-Bush, was killed in a strike near the Jabalia refugee camp. Al-Bush had previously lost his daughter in a similar strike in 2023.
1: I was with him in the tent and he said, "Dad, they will target us, you and me together." I said, "That is fine, we will go to heaven together." He said, "Dad, they will target me and I don't want both of us to get martyred." I said, "So be it, we will go to heaven." He went outside the tent and they struck him. He was martyred. May God have mercy on him.
0: Now, the UN Church Center in New York, meanwhile, a 330-foot-long shroud bearing the names of 20,000 Palestinian children reportedly killed in Gaza was unveiled. On Saturday, hundreds of Tunisians protested calling for the release of pro-Palestinian activists who were jailed over allegations of money laundering linked to their efforts to organize a Gaza-bound humanitarian flotilla. The activists were arrested in March and accused of misusing funds raised for the Global Sumud Flotilla, which sailed towards Gaza in 2025 to deliver humanitarian aid. The Global Sumud Flotilla has rejected the allegations and has condemned arrests, repeatedly calling for the activists' release. On the other hand, Indonesia's President Prabowo Subianto has voiced strong support for Palestinians on Saturday, describing the situation in Gaza as a source of deep pain and declaring free Palestine. Now, his remarks came months after he had said that Israel's security must also be recognized as part of efforts to achieve peace in West Asia.

0: Malaysia's president, Isaac Herzog, has granted a pardon to former Israeli soldier Elor Azaria. And the pardon comes nearly a decade after he was convicted of killing a wounded Palestinian attacker in the West Bank city of Hebron. The pardon removes the remaining period from Azaria's criminal record. President Herzog has said the decision was based on the time that has passed, the circumstances of the case, and the regret expressed by Azaria. His office said that the decision was also made in the spirit of Yom Kippur, the Jewish Day of Atonement. However, Israel's military had opposed the request, saying Azaria had not shown remorse or taken responsibility for his actions even years after his conviction. Azaria was a military medic when he shot Abdul Fattah al-Sharif in the head in 2016. Al-Sharif had stabbed and wounded an Israeli soldier, but had already been shot and was lying injured on the ground for around 11 minutes when Azaria fired the fatal shot. Azaria said he feared the Palestinian was wearing an explosive belt, but military judges rejected the claim and had convicted him of manslaughter. He was sentenced to 18 months in prison, but served 9 months and was released in 2018. The case deeply divided the Israeli public opinion, with senior military officials condemning the shooting while some right-wing politicians defending Azaria. Israel's National Security Minister, Itamar Ben-Gvir, welcomed the pardon, calling it a significant moment. In the Netherlands, violence has erupted at a far-right protest in Hague, with police clashing with hundreds of demonstrators. Around 500 people had gathered for a rally against the Dutch government's immigration and asylum policies. The situation escalated after protesters threw fireworks and other projectiles at the riot police. And authorities say that they banned a planned march through the city and ordered the crowd to disperse. Police used baton charges, dogs and water cannon to clear the area, with 24 people arrested for offenses including disobeying police orders and illegal weapons possession.
1: Well, when I walk around the city, half the time I can't even speak Dutch. Half the time I see people who aren't Dutch people anymore. And yeah, we're losing our country. We're literally losing our country to a mass migration, to other peoples.
0: Dutch Prime Minister Rob Jetten has said that the demonstrators had deliberately sought confrontation with police. Justice Minister David Van Wiel has also called for firm action, saying some protesters had used anti-Semitic slogans and made Nazi salutes. The rally organized by the far-right group, We Are the People, was called to protest government policies on immigration. The authorities later ended the demonstration as the violence continued and calm gradually returned to the area. Now, hundreds of journalists covering the White House are demanding the restoration of access after U.S. President Donald Trump banned three American news organizations, accusing them of reporting fake news about his administration. In a statement, the White House Correspondents Association said that revoking access for journalists from CNN, Politico, and MSNBC violates the First Amendment of the Constitution. It also urged the Trump administration to immediately restore their colleagues' access. Now, earlier, Trump had said that he is banning CNN, MSNBC, and Politico from the White House. Trump said that nobody should be allowed to come in and write fake stories. The U.S. president also accused Politico of writing fake stories to keep the Biden administration afloat. Trump further claimed that he has the right to keep media out of the House. Now, journalists from three organizations remained on the White House premises after Trump's announcement. Reporters could still be seen broadcasting from their stations near the White House, and CNN called Trump's ban an illegal assault, while Politico vowed to vigorously defend their First Amendment rights against any attempts to restrict them. Now, anger is growing in Nigeria over the deaths of 37 young men in police custody, sparking protests and demands for justice. The men were found dead inside a crowded holding cell in Minna, the capital of Nigeria state, days after they were arrested on suspicion of illegal gold mining. The deaths have triggered protests in Minna, with angry crowds taking to the streets and damaging government property. Police fired shots to disperse the protesters, while security forces were deployed across the city. It was not clear whether police fired anti-riot pellets or live ammunition.
2: What we want to see at the end of the investigation is to know who gave the orders that led to these deaths. Because we were grievously wronged, we were denied justice.
0: Now, the government has appointed a 10-member independent panel to investigate the deaths. 20 officers and guards from the Nigeria Security and Civil Defense Corps have been suspended, along with their senior officer. President Bola Tinubu has ordered a full and transparent investigation, saying official negligence, abuse, and dereliction of duty would not be tolerated. The panel has 2 weeks to determine whether negligence, misconduct, or other failures contributed to the deaths. Survivors have also raised questions about conditions inside the cell. They say it was crowded and poorly ventilated, while one survivor claimed a substance that stung their throats and noses was sprayed inside before the door was shut. For now, the streets of Minna have fallen quiet, but the questions surrounding the 37 deaths are far from settled. In a major bust, Indian security forces have recovered a huge cache of arms and ammunition from a forward area in Kupwara, Jammu and Kashmir. According to official sources, recovery was made during a joint operation conducted by Army's Gorkha Rifles and the Jammu and Kashmir Police in a forward area of Kupwara. The recovered items included one improvised explosive device, 6 RPG boosters, 3 RPG ammunition rounds, 11 AK rounds, 15 Pika machine gun rounds, and 2 packets of medicines. An official statement from security forces on circumstances leading to the operation, along with further details about the recovery, is still awaited. The recovery comes 3 days after the security forces, along with Jammu and Kashmir Police, conducted a joint operation in Udhampur.

0: Rampur district, where two terrorists were killed. Similarly, last week, Rajouri police had said they had busted a major overground worker network allegedly linked to Lashkar-e-Taiba, arresting three people in connection with the case. Now in Zimbabwe, a new crop is taking root and farmers say it could be a game changer for their livelihoods. Blueberry growers sent their first ever shipment to China in July after Beijing scrapped tariffs on imports from 53 African countries. But with demands far outpacing supply, farmers say there's one big obstacle that is standing between them and the boom, and that is money. At Forrester Estates, about 100 kilometers north of Harare, workers are picking as fast as they can to keep up with orders. Managers want more than double their planting area to 50 hectares next year. But each new hectare costs up to $55,000 to set up for irrigation, seedlings, and infrastructure.
1: The funding, that's the problem, the funding. To start this project, it's not that easy. So we're doing it on our own. So we're expanding bit by bit according to what we're getting back from what we sell.
0: Zimbabwe is already Africa's third largest blueberry producer, behind Morocco and South Africa. The industry expects to export 12,000 tons this year, up from 9,500 tons last year. But industry leaders say access to affordable finance remains the biggest barrier to growth. The farmer groups say the China deal could also open doors for a new generation of growers if they can get the capital to start.
2: With the opening of new markets like the Chinese market, it gives an opportunity for indigenous farmers to find space to also grow crops like blueberries.
0: Mawali says local bank loans come with steep interest rates, and what farmers really need is long-term, low-cost capital from abroad.
2: If we can attract foreign direct investments, foreign facilities, foreign loans, patient money, patient capital, then maybe perhaps we can start talking about better platform for new farmers to come in. As it is, we've got access to money locally, but it's very expensive money.
0: Well, for now, Zimbabwe's blueberry farmers are growing their business one bush at a time, banking on China's appetite to eventually outgrow their funding gap. Now, Perth Scorchers coach described the Big Bash League's first match outside Australia as a historic opportunity to deepen cricket ties with India, the world's largest cricket market. The defending champions will face Melbourne Renegades at Chennai's Chidambaram Stadium on 12th of December to open BBL, the first fixture by a foreign franchise league on Indian soil. Of course, he spoke to Beyond Sitan Sibyl in New Delhi, calling it an incredibly exciting and historic moment. Here is an excerpt from there.
3: There's one definite link between India and Australia, and this year a significant moment is coming with the Big Bash League playing its first match outside of Australia, and it's happening in India. Now with me is someone who has coached one of the team, which is the Perth Scorchers, Mr. Adams. Welcome to Vion. It's great to have you here in Delhi. Talking about this match, if you can tell us, how significant is this moment for the Big Bash League to have its first match happening outside of the country, and that too in India?
4: Yeah, it's an incredibly exciting moment. It's a historic moment for us to play the first game outside of Australia, and what better place to bring the Big Bash than to the biggest cricket market in the world. And to be able to host the opening game in Chennai in December, on the 12th of December, is something that we're incredibly excited about.
3: Mm-hmm. But what's the messaging like in terms of both countries being in love with cricket in many ways, but the fact that you've chosen India, not any other country? In fact, I could ask you, why India only?
4: I actually think that's a really easy response. It's because, again, India is the biggest cricketing nation and the biggest cricketing market in the world. And so to bring our game to India to the

0: most knowledgeable fans in the world, and to hopefully create some new relationships and some new fans for the Perth Scorchers is certainly our goal, along with winning the first game of the season.
1: In terms of any future plan, what's your view? I mean, what opinion you have in terms of more interlinkages in terms of the cricket, the world of cricket in Australia and the world of cricket here in India? Because this opens the door for more interlinkages.
0: Absolutely, yeah. I think the opportunity, first and foremost, to bring our game to India is the starting point. And we certainly aren't seeing this as a one-off game or a one-off event. It's the opportunity to build something much longer term between Australia and India, and hopefully between West Australia and India as well.
2: MNX iconic Oktoberfest is officially underway as thousands gather to celebrate the world's largest folk festival. With beer flowing and security heightened, millions of visitors are expected to join the 16-day celebrations. Here are some visuals coming out of the festival.

India's women were crowned Asian champions, but yet again with no Asia Cup trophy in hand. A 72-run demolition of Sri Lanka wasn't the story of the night, the handover was. BCCI Secretary Devajit Saikia confirmed India asked for ACC President and Pakistan's Interior Minister Mohsin Naqvi to step aside and let someone else present the trophy instead. However, that request was rejected. Now this is the second straight Asia Cup final where India have walked away without lifting the trophy.

Welcome back. Thanks for staying with us. You're watching We On World is One. I'm Jyotsna Kumar. Let's begin with the headlines. 2K says it has sent an offer to Ukraine and Russia to end fighting in the Black Sea, adding that the priority is getting grain out from the region. Foreign Minister Hakan Fidan underlines that a lasting solution to the war seems difficult right now. President Volodymyr Zelensky shares video claiming to show a new Ukrainian interceptor drone striking a Russian jet-powered drone. Ukraine says it has intercepted Russian drones twice in a single day after deploying the newly developed interceptor. U.S. President Donald Trump cuts short his weekend at Camp David to return unexpectedly to the White House as tensions rise in West Asia, and U.S. State Department warns Americans in the region to stay highly vigilant.

The Saudi-led coalition says Yemen's Houthis fired a ballistic missile at Riyadh hours after a fire broke out near the Saudi capital's international airport.

pop star Ed Sheeran says the situation in Gaza is unjustifiable. Sheeran has come under criticism after his opening act, Macklemore, was booted from their tour for making pro-Palestinian comments. At least two people, including an 8-year-old girl, were killed and several others injured in an electrocution incident in Mumbai's Lal Bagh area early Sunday. China keeps its benchmark lending rates unchanged for the 16th consecutive month in September, as expected. The one-year loan prime rate remained at 3%, while the five-year rate stayed at 3.5%.

Dogs and their owners gathered at New York's Bryant Park on Saturday for the fourth edition of Paws on Parade, an event celebrating the bond between

0: Now, as the war between Russia and Ukraine continues, Moscow has struck the region of Sumy, killing two people while injuring eight others. And this as Ukraine deployed a newly developed interceptor drone to counter the Russian jet-powered drones. The Russian airstrike targeted a nine-story apartment building in Sumy. Visuals show rescue workers pulling out four people, including a seven-year-old boy, from the rubble of the building. The Russian strike triggered a massive fire at a shopping center in Dnipro. Over 60 emergency workers have been deployed to the site as firefighters battle the deadly blaze. In the midst of the latest attack, Ukraine's President Volodymyr Zelensky has announced the successful deployment of the new interceptor drone by the Security Service of Ukraine, SSU. Zelensky added that SSU successfully struck a Russian Garand-5 jet-powered drone. And amidst this, Kyiv's Foreign Intelligence Service has claimed that Russia is planning to recruit at least 27 Yemeni citizens for its full-scale war against Ukraine. The Foreign Intelligence Service has added that Yemeni nationals born between 2006 and 2007 are part of Russia's war recruitment plans. According to the Ukrainian agency, the Yemeni citizens are first legalized in Russia through a simplified procedure and then recruited for military service. Meanwhile, the European Union could possibly lift sanctions on individuals helping Russia's war efforts. Reports suggest that EU's 3,000-odd sanctions could be extinguished overnight if Belgium, France, and Azerbaijan fail to find a compromise by Monday. The European Union is set to renew sanctions against Russia-linked individuals on Monday, and the package accounts for about half of the EU's total sanctions listing. Following this, Russian President Vladimir Putin has alleged that some European leaders are openly declaring that they are preparing for war with Russia. In a meeting with senior army and government officials, Putin argued that Europe is trying to escalate the situation, and he also accused Ukraine of interfering with Russia's parliamentary election.
1: Some European leaders are openly declaring that they are preparing for war with Russia. In my opinion, they're simply trying to salvage their sagging ratings and cover up mistakes in their economic and social policies. The Ukrainian top brass is in no hurry to hold elections, as we know, but they're trying to hinder us.
0: On the other hand, Russia's former president Dmitry Medvedev has said that the country must respond to new U.S. sanctions with military deterrence. In a post on Telegram, Medvedev said that Moscow must use the language of direct military deterrence in response to Russophobic atrocities. And he also called the late U.S. Senator Lindsey Graham, after whom the legislation is named after, as a deadly terrorist. In other developments, Turkey has said that Ukraine and Russia have positions on the Black Sea that are difficult to reconcile to end the attacks in the region. In an interview, Turkey's foreign minister Hakan Fidan has said that both Russia and Ukraine have demands, while adding that their first priority is the extraction of grain from the Black Sea. Now, in the midst of all of this, leaders from the Carpathian region had taken part in the Carpathian Economic Forum in western Ukraine. The Ukrainian president, Zelensky, had said that over 50 deals worth $1.1 billion are ready to be signed.
2: Our eight countries present a common investment portfolio of 95 projects worth around 40 billion euros, and this is a common regional offer to investors. For the first time, the Carpathian macro region is presenting itself as one market with one investment portfolio, and today more than 50 agreements worth over 1 billion euros are prepared for signing.
0: All right, shifting our focus, the back channel talks to end the war in West Asia appears to be gathering pace after a prolonged diplomatic deadlock, and this comes amid rising tensions in the strategically crucial Strait of Hormuz, with Donald Trump claiming the war could end soon. Iran has said that it has conveyed seven conditions to re-engage in talks to end the war with the United States. Iran Security Chief Mohsen Rezaei has asserted that they are in touch with the Qatari mediators and awaiting a response from the U.S. President Donald Trump. According to Al Jazeera, the conditions highlighted by Mohsen Rezaei includes ending the war on all fronts, unfreezing Iranian funds, and ending the U.S. naval blockade. And he's also said that it is in Washington's best interest to accept Iran's terms, and he said that U.S. threats will yield to no progress because Iran remains prepared for a decisive war. Now, Iran's security chief has also claimed that Iran is well aware of the U.S. military's vulnerabilities and is better prepared to fight the U.S. because Iran altered its military strategies after the U.S.-Iran Memorandum of Understanding collapsed. Also, Donald Trump has cut short his weekend stay at Camp David to head back to work. Trump returned to the White House on Saturday evening after an overnight stay. Trump's sudden change in plan and heading back to White House can likely be indication of a larger escalation in the Gulf. Meanwhile, Iran's foreign ministry spokesperson Esmail Baghieh has confirmed that Pakistan's interior minister Mohsen Naqvi scheduled for an official visit with Iran. However, he has also stressed that the visit will be entirely within the framework of bilateral discussions and a follow-up on previous understandings between the two countries. Now, Iran has executed a man convicted of passing missile site intelligence to Israel during the war. Iran's judiciary-run Mizan News Agency has said that Hossein Bedaran was hanged after the Supreme Court upheld his death sentence on charges of espionage and intelligence cooperation with Israel. The accused was in contact with Mossad and passed intel on sensitive military sites in the central province of Isfahan. He was also accused of carrying out espionage for financial gains.

Right on is building, rebuilding a secretive military deployment. Huh? It is building a military facility linked to its past nuclear weapons program. And according to a report by Washington-based Institute for Science and International Security, new satellite imagery shows construction activity at the Tehlikon 2 facility, and this is located inside Iran's sprawling Parchin military complex southeast of Tehran. The facility was damaged by Israeli strikes. It is now being reconstructed for the second time. Images captured on 13th of September show a large tarpaulin covered the damaged underground structure. Experts from the U.S. Institute say several construction vehicles were found at the site. Then the satellite images show also suggests that Iran is adding new concrete protections around the facility, which is possibly to make it more resistant to future attacks. Now, this has raised concerns because of what the facility was said to be used for in the past. Experts have linked Tehlikon 2 to Iran's former AMAD program. Now, these include high explosive tests that may have been related to developing a nuclear warhead in the early 2000s. However, Iran has denied these allegations of running a coordinated nuclear weapon program, despite IAEA's finding of relevant activities before the end of 2003. The developments come amid continued international scrutiny over Iran's nuclear activities. Now, Uganda has suspended defense and military cooperation with Turkey following a growing dispute between the two sides over a prominent Uganda political blogger and fierce critic of Ugandan President Yoweri Museveni. Ugandan Army Chief and President Museveni's son, Muhoozi Kainerugaba, has demanded Turkish authorities to hand over Fred Lumbuye, who has been charged with 15 criminal offenses, including alleged incitement to violence, spreading false information, and computer misuse. The Ugandan Army say that the military cooperation will remain suspended until issues related to defense and military cooperation between the two nations are resolved. The suspension could affect a defense relationship that has developed over nearly a decade. Uganda and Turkey have cooperated on military training, arms, surveillance equipment, and technology transfers. The two nations have also worked together on counterterrorism and security. Uganda has also threatened to cancel a $3 billion railway contract with the Turkish company, and it has also threatened to expel Turkish nationals from the country itself. Moving on to other news, weeks after a devastating flood swept through Nepal,

0: The government is now launching a formal probe into what caused the Botikoshi disaster. The Nepalese government has now commissioned a 7-member expert panel. Members from the Ministry of Energy, Water Resources and Irrigation will conduct field studies that will trace the 26th August disaster down from its source all the way to the downstream areas. It will also examine geological, glacial and hydrological hazards and the possible role of climate change. Now, the probe comes after initial assessment found that there was not enough scientific evidence to determine the exact origin of the disaster and what triggered it and how the events unfolded in the Botikoshi River system. The panel will also consider possible names for the disaster. Options discussed so far include glacial rock avalanche, ice rock avalanche or landslide, and Rasuwa Botikoshi mega disaster. Now, the probe will also look at lessons for the energy sector. The Botikoshi disaster caused widespread damage along the Thrissuli corridor, raising questions over how well hydropower projects in other river systems can withstand similar events. Amid this, Nepal's Prime Minister Balendra Shah has said that disaster early warning systems will be implemented with the highest priority. The 26th August disaster claimed nearly 1,400 lives, while over 5,000 people remain missing.
1: Nepal is among the countries at high risk of disaster globally. We will address this reality proactively before a disaster strikes rather than after. Special emphasis will be placed on risk reduction, preparedness and response. Disaster early warning systems will be implemented with the highest of priority.
0: After the disaster, several theories have emerged. However, an analysis from the World Weather Attribution reveals a mass of rock, ice and debris plunged from around 5,150 meters to 3,750 meters, releasing enough energy to register as an earthquake. The rapid descent generated friction and melted glacier ice, adding large volumes of water to the flow. While mixed with sediment, soil and river water, the powerful debris flood surged downstream, engulfing bridges, homes and agricultural land. Now, India did emerge as one of the first nations to send help to the disaster-struck nation. It dispatched an additional 11 tons of relief containing medicines, forensic supplies, tents, hygiene kits and sleeping bags. Now, so far, India has sent over 130 tons of relief material in multiple airlifts. India has also deployed 54 expert personnel, including specialized search and rescue teams and DNA forensic analysis specialists. Now, thousands of people have taken to the streets in Switzerland to protest what they say is government inaction on climate change. The demonstrations were held in cities of Geneva and Lausanne under the slogan, No 50 Degrees Summers. Well, people of different ages joined the protest, carrying placards reading, No Planet B and We're Cooked. The biggest demonstration took place in Lausanne, where organizers said around 8,000 people took part. The protesters called on Switzerland's political and financial leaders to take stronger action against global warming. Well, one marcher said the demonstrations were aimed at telling authorities that it is time to act.

0: The point is to show our authorities that now is the time, it really is time to act. Something has to be done. We can no longer sit back and do nothing. We can no longer cut funding for the forest. We can no longer finance weapons and then turn a blind eye to everything else. That's just not acceptable.
1: When you know that Albert Rösti, the federal councillor in charge of the environment, is the representative of the oil lobby in Switzerland, I mean, it's still an enormous joke that he's the one responsible for the environment. So, I mean, there's a right-wing majority, the SVP, which is partly climate skeptic and absolutely not in favor of making changes that would help preserve our life on Earth. And the preservation of our life on Earth is not actually a matter of political parties. It's simply a matter of common sense.
2: The protester, dressed as a giant drop of water, highlighted the lack of water this summer and warned of its impact on agriculture and people's lives. But some protesters also raised concerns about rising temperatures and the difficulties faced by people whose homes

0: are not well insulated. The protests came after the European Court of Human Rights ruled in 2024 that Switzerland was not doing enough to fight climate change.
1: La remilitarisation est présente.
2: C'est un réalisme qu'il y a. Ces gens, il y a.
1: Par les majorités politiques en place. Nous n'avons plus le.
0: And Switzerland has also faced severe summer heat waves. The high temperatures forced the closure of a nuclear power station and contributed to record low water levels in Lake Zurich. Well, more climate protests have been planned in several Swiss cities in the coming weeks, with demonstrations expected to continue until 2nd of October. The protesters are demanding stronger action to address rising temperatures, water shortages, and the wider impact of climate change. In other news, Bolivia is making a major change to the price of diesel, and consumers are likely to feel the impact immediately. The government has announced that diesel will now be sold at the same price Bolivia pays to import it, effectively ending the subsidy that kept the fuel prices artificially low. And the move comes as the country battles its worst economic crisis in four decades and seeks a bailout from the IMF. Bolivia's government has been buying diesel at international prices but selling it domestically for less. The government then absorbs that difference, effectively subsidizing every liter. President Rodrigo Paz has said that ends now. From Friday, diesel will be priced in line with what the government says pays abroad, and the subsidy has come at a huge cost. Bolivia's international dollar reserves have been severely depleted, leaving the government struggling to pay for imported fuel and other essential goods. The country is now turning to the International Monetary Fund for a $1.9 billion bailout. As part of that agreement, Bolivia has committed to ending all fuel subsidies by 2027. For consumers, the impact goes beyond the price at the pump. Diesel is widely used by farmers, trucks, and other large consumers. More expensive diesel means higher transportation and farming costs, which can eventually feed through into the prices of food and other everyday goods. The government says it will increase spending on selected social programs to cushion that impact. Diesel is the immediate target. A decision on gasoline subsidies is still pending. The government had already doubled the price of diesel for large consumers, such as farmers, citing fuel smuggling across Bolivia's borders. Now, that triggered protests, but so far, there has been no return to the mass protests and road blockades that paralyzed parts of Bolivia in May and June. Bolivia is trying to stop spending scarce dollars to sell fuel below its international cost. That may help shore up the government's finances, but for consumers, the trade-off could be higher fuel, transport, and potentially food costs, even as the government promises targeted social support. And under the IMF agreement, the broader fuel subsidy system is set to be phased out completely by 2027. The London Fashion Week opened with a futuristic take on fashion. East London label Agro Studio unveiled its spring-summer 2027 collection Glass Body in a striking underground space. And the show played with glass, light and sharp silhouettes. From corsets to sportswear, the co-ed collection mixed delicate details with a tougher edge. More about it in our next story.

0: sort of obviously a co-ed collection of menswear, womenswear, and it's sort of really broad spectrum from, you know, corsetry through to sportswear. And I think like the buttons probably are one of our key pieces.
1: Yeah.
0: Yeah, like we kind of collected antique buttons. That was your window, man. That was we just collected like antique buttons from the late Victorian all the way to the 60s and sort of sourced them from all over the place and like for weeks and weeks and weeks stitched them onto these beautiful corsets and created what we created.

All right, with that, we call a wrap with this bulletin. The news and updates will follow on the other side. Here are some climate stories making headlines from across the world. Do stay tuned. You're watching Beyond for this month.

India's women were crowned Asian champions, but yet again with no Asia Cup trophy in hand. A 72-run demolition of Sri Lanka wasn't the story of the night, the handover was. BCCI Secretary Devajit Saikia confirmed India asked for ACC President and Pakistan's Interior Minister Mohsin Naqvi to step aside and let someone else present the trophy instead. However, that request was rejected. Now this is the second straight Asia Cup final where India have walked away without lifting the trophy.

0: smooth, the thick and the pop.
1: Standing along this Trishuli River that gushed over the entire town, the smell of bodies, which many people fear, are still underneath this. Roaring sound of the military helicopters. The entire houses here that you see around me, behind me, is covered in silt. I'm Saloni Murarka, reporting for Vyond from Nuwakot, Nepal.

0: Hello and welcome to a brand new episode of World at War. I'm your host, Jyotsna Kumar. After years of relative calm, the civil war in Yemen has roared back to life. A little over a week back, the Iran-backed Houthis launched a lightning offensive that saw them capture all of the country's Red Sea coast, tightening their grip on the strategic Bab al-Mandab Strait. The renewed fighting between the Houthis and forces loyal to the Aden-based government has also sparked a fresh humanitarian crisis. On Friday, the United Nations said that the latest fighting in Yemen has displaced more than 112,000 people and pushed nearly 3,000 others to flee across the Red Sea to Djibouti. Our next report brings you the details.
1: After 4 years of relative calm, the largely dormant conflict between the Houthis and the Kingdom of Saudi Arabia erupted in July and continues to escalate with each passing day. The Houthis, officially known as Ansar Allah, are a military, political, and religious movement who control northwestern Yemen and are backed by Iran. Recently, in a lightning offensive, they seized control of the strategic red port city of Mocha and Perim Island, tightening their grip on the Bab al-Mandab Strait, a gateway to a key shipping route used to export to Asia and Europe. Following its takeover of the vital shipping corridor, the Houthi military spokesperson said that the navigation through the Bab al-Mandab Strait is safe for all but Saudi Arabia.
2: The Yemeni armed forces affirm that maritime navigation is free for all the companies except for Saudi ships, which have already been banned. They also affirm that they will continue to enforce the equation of blockade for blockade, strike the Saudi enemy's reinforcements, and respond to escalation with escalation until the aggression stops and the blockade on our people is lifted.
1: Ever since the US and Israel's war with the Iran effectively closed the Strait of Hormuz, the Saudi vessels have relied on that stretch of the Red Sea for oil exports. Houthis say that the naval blockade is in retaliation for a Saudi blockade of ports and airports in Houthi-controlled northwestern Yemen. In addition to the blockade, the Houthis attacked several Saudi oil facilities last week with drones and missiles, causing fires which led to operations being temporarily halted and directly impacting global energy markets. Houthis say that the attacks were in retaliation for more than 450 Saudi airstrikes on their territory over the past week, claiming to have shot down a drone heading towards Mecca. Riyadh accused the Houthis of launching what it called a cowardly attack targeting Islam's holy city,

0: denying Saudi accusations that the group targeted Mecca, Houthi leader Abdul Malik al-Houthi vowed to protect Mecca and other Islamic holy sites.
1: The Yemeni people, our lives, our souls, our livelihoods, our wealth and everything we have are a sacrifice for Mecca, a sacrifice for all Islamic holy sites. We are the people most committed to protecting them.
0: Fighting has intensified between the Houthis and the Yemeni forces, who have taken Houthis head-on and are trying to stop their advance. The fighting in western Yemen has driven thousands of civilians from their homes, with some going through their third displacement since the start of the conflict.
2: We fled Al-Qaeda with our children because of the war. We did not take anything with us. We fled just ourselves, without carrying anything. The shelling, bombs and missiles were right above us. We fled on foot and did not even have money to pay for a car.
3: This is the third displacement. The first one was at the beginning of the fighting with the Houthis when we fled to Akkad. In Akkad, the fighting intensified until it reached us and we fled on foot, carrying only our children. And this is now our third displacement. God knows whether we'll settle after this third displacement or whether there will be a fourth or fifth displacement, or perhaps we will die. God knows.
0: On Friday, the United Nations urged de-escalation and protection of civilians in Yemen. The renewed fighting has displaced more than 112,000 people and pushed nearly 3,000 others to flee across the Red Sea to Djibouti. The Arab world's poorest country has been devastated by a civil war that began in 2014, when the Houthis ousted the government from the capital city of Sana'a. Since then, according to United Nations, the fighting has reportedly left more than 150,000 people dead and triggered one of the world's worst humanitarian crises, with more than 22 million people in need of some form of aid. The recent escalation in hostilities is once again threatening the regional security, something which Yemen and the wider region cannot afford.
4: Russia and Ukraine continue to trade long-range attacks as the 4.5-year-long war exhibits no sign of slowing down. In one of the latest onslaughts, Russia launched ballistic and cruise missiles along with drones at Ukraine, striking several key regions of the embattled country. On the other hand, Ukraine has also persisted with its long-range campaign against Russia's energy infrastructure. The belligerent Ukrainian attacks have now prompted U.S. President Donald Trump to publicly urge Kyiv to stop targeting Russian refineries. Amid the escalating war, Ukraine said that it is ready for a mutual halt to attacks on critical infrastructure, provided Russia does the same. But with missiles and drones continuing to fly in both directions, can the two sides arrive at a consensus and de-escalate the raging war? Our next report tells you more.
5: The Russia-Ukraine war, well into its fifth year, continues to exact a heavy toll. As Moscow and Kyiv launch missiles and long-range drones to strike targets far beyond the front lines. In the early hours of Thursday, Russia launched another massive aerial attack across Ukraine. According to Ukraine's Air Force, the barrage involved ballistic and cruise missiles, as well as around 150 drones and decoys. The main targets were capital Kyiv, Odessa, and Zaporizhia. In the Ukrainian capital, the attacks caused several casualties and damages to residential buildings, warehouses, and a school. Areas near a petrol station with at least 19 civilians injured. A large crater was also seen on the ground between a high-rise residential building and an educational facility.
6: We were not asleep at night and we heard the first explosion, but explosions like that had

0: happened here before. When the second and third explosions occurred, the balcony doors flew towards me. I heard the children running farther down the hallway because the blast had blown out the balcony doors and the front door. In my son's room, the entire window frame fell on him and pinned him down. My daughter-in-law suffered cuts to her arm and head.
1: In the Black Sea port city of Odessa, the Russian barrage of missiles caused massive casualties. The state emergency service workers were seen extinguishing fire and clearing the debris as the attack damaged apartments in a high-rise building, private homes, and nearby facilities. Seven people, including two children, were injured, according to Ukraine's state emergency service. And in Zaporizhia, a Russian drone struck a shopping center, causing a massive blaze. The firefighters worked relentlessly to contain the fire. Also, several casualties were reported in Ukraine's Sumy region. Where Russian guided bomb strikes killed at least one person and injured several others, as well as damaging and destroying homes, outbuildings and vehicles. Relentless attacks have the worst impact on the region near the front lines. Indrushivka, a city in Ukraine's eastern Donetsk region, burnt out vehicles and heavily damaged residential buildings now line a large part of the town. Before Russia launched its full-scale invasion, Drushivka was home to more than 50,000 people. By August, just over 3,600 remained. The town lies around 15 kilometers from the front line, and Ukrainian military officials say the security situation has deteriorated sharply in recent weeks.
2: 3 weeks ago, the situation in the city was much better, and in fact, the square where we are right now looked completely different. The strike behind us hadn't yet happened, and basically, these buildings were in much better condition. Now we can see that everything here is in ruins, and the soldiers stationed here say that the Russians are targeting this area with guided bombs every day.
1: But the attacks are not confined to Ukrainian-held territory. In the Russian-controlled parts of the Donetsk region, Ukraine has also continued to carry out strikes against Russian-held areas. In the village of Zolotarevka, the Ukrainian strike resulted in a residential building being completely destroyed and several nearby homes damaged. Local authorities said one civilian was killed and another injured in the attack. Ukraine has also engaged in a long-range drone campaign against targets inside Russia, particularly oil refineries and other energy infrastructure, with the aim of weakening the Russian economy. The attacks, however, have increasingly drawn concern from Washington. The American President Donald Trump has publicly urged Ukrainian President Volodymyr Zelensky to stop targeting Russian oil refineries, saying the attacks are contributing to fuel shortages.
3: Mr. Zelensky has to do one thing. He has to stop knocking out diesel fuel in Russia. Let him go after targets, but not diesel fuel, because he's causing a shortage of diesel. This isn't done by the Middle East. This is done by what's happening with Russia and Ukraine. So we spoke to Mr. Zelensky about it. There are plenty of other targets. Don't hit diesel fuel.
1: On the other hand, Zelensky says Ukraine is prepared to support a mutual moratorium if Russia also stops attacking Ukrainian infrastructure.
4: There is also now a strong offer from the United States for a mutual moratorium on critical infrastructure strikes. And if this can become the first de-escalation step, a step to stop Russian attacks on our critical infrastructure and ours in response, then Ukraine is ready to support de-escalation. We can see that the Russians are feeling the tension because of our apt responses to the Russian war economy. And so far, no one has seen Russia's real desire to go to the end of the war.
1: But despite calls for a mutual halt to attacks on critical infrastructure, the strikes continue in both directions. And as Moscow and Kyiv keep expanding their long-range campaigns, the question remains the same. Will the war end anytime soon?
5: At least 31 people, including 16 police personnel, were killed and dozens were wounded in northwestern Pakistan on the 18th of September after a suicide attacker rammed an explosive-laden vehicle into a police facility as people were praying at a mosque inside. A little-known militant group, Ittehad-ul-Mujahideen, later claimed responsibility for the attack. Reportedly, the group is linked to the Islamist militant group, Tariq-e-Taliban Pakistan, or TTP. Which is active in the rest of Khyber Pakhtunkhwa province and has launched a violent campaign against the establishment. Expressing regret over the casualties, Pakistan's president, Asif Ali Zardari, conveyed his best wishes for the speedy recovery of those injured in the blast. Our next report brings you the details.
0: Pakistan is fighting a war within, and in a major cause for concern appears to be struggling to rein in the insurgents. On Friday, the insurgency-hit border province of Khyber Pakhtunkhwa was jolted by yet another militant attack. As people gathered for Friday prayers, an explosive-laden car was rammed into the entrance of a mosque located at a police headquarters in Kohat, in the province of Khyber Pakhtunkhwa, near the Afghan border.
4: As we passed by, we saw this blast. There were approximately two or three rickshaw drivers lying there, and there was also a cart vendor. There were small children lying there as well. After the blast, there were feet lying around, there were hands lying around. The whole situation was very disturbing. They came later. I think all the people had come for the mosque. There were very small children.
2: We were coming from there when we had to stop the vehicle. And then the blast occurred. It was around 1 p.m. and there were many casualties. Our police personnel and private individuals who were with us were also seriously injured. There were approximately three or four blasts.
0: In the suicide bomb attack and the subsequent gun battle between assailants and the police personnel, at least 31 people, including 16 police personnel, were killed and dozen others were injured. It is feared that the death toll could rise as several injured people who were taken to a nearby hospital were in critical condition. Most of the wounded, it is believed, were worshippers who had assembled for the Friday prayers. Such was the impact of the explosion that the mosque was badly damaged and the police station's outer wall collapsed. More than 45 rescue personnel were deployed to the site at the old police lines in Kohat, a town of around 2,20,000 people. Reportedly, four attackers, including a sniper and the suicide bomber, were killed during the clearance operation. Expressing sorrow over the casualties, Pakistan's Prime Minister Shehbaz Sharif condemned the attack. The timing of the attack is significant as it came a day after Pakistani troops had conducted raids in various areas in the province of Khyber Pakhtunkhwa and killed 10 militants believed to be members of the Tehreek-e-Taliban Pakistan.

district and killed 6 soldiers. The militant group Tehreek-e-Taliban Pakistan, which is separate from but allied with Afghanistan's Taliban, has stepped up attacks on police and civilians in Pakistan in recent years. In 2023, a suicide bomber killed 101 people in an attack inside a mosque in Peshawar.

0: Khyber, the capital of Khyber Pakhtunkhwa province. It is to be noted that Pakistan has witnessed an escalation in violence, especially in the border provinces of Balochistan and Khyber Pakhtunkhwa, in the wake of Afghan Taliban seizing power in Kabul in August 2021. Islamabad, troubled by a rise in attacks on its security forces as well as civilians, has repeatedly accused the Afghan government of providing a haven to anti-Pakistan militant groups, a claim refuted by Kabul. In recent months, Pakistan has launched airstrikes on Afghan territory that it claims targets militants, but that Afghan government officials and the United Nations say have killed dozens of civilians. The restive province of Khyber Pakhtunkhwa, along the border with Afghanistan, has long been a flashpoint for militant violence. And a recent spurt in violence has once again underlined the threat Pakistan is facing on the home front.
1: On the 15th of September, hundreds of people took to the streets in multiple cities in the Democratic Republic of Congo, protesting against a proposed constitutional change that would allow President Felix Tshisekedi to run for the presidency for a third term. Clashes broke out between protesters and pro-government supporters in the capital, Kinshasa, during a march to the National Assembly called by a grouping of opposition parties, the C64 Coalition. In a bid to disperse protesters, police fired warning shots and tear gas in the capital, while tensions were running high in several other major cities across the Democratic Republic of Congo. Our next report gets you the details.
2: Africa's second largest country, the Democratic Republic of Congo, ranks among the five poorest nations in the world. Compounding the problem for the impoverished nation is the insurgency in its east, which it has been battling for decades. Given the problems the Democratic Republic of Congo is besieged with, President Felix Tshisekedi isn't quite topping the popularity charts. Noteworthy is the fact that Congo's constitution limits presidents to 2 5-year terms. But last June, Congo's parliament adopted a bill allowing constitutional changes to be put to a referendum. And members of Tshisekedi's coalition have openly backed changes that would allow him to remain in office. A grouping of opposition parties linked to former presidential candidates, the C64 coalition, had organized protests following the adoption of the controversial bill, which was violently dispersed by security forces. Once again, the C64 coalition called for a day of nationwide action on Tuesday, the day the parliament session begins, responding to which hundreds took to the streets in Kinshasa and other cities across the Democratic Republic of Congo, protesting against the proposed constitutional change. The protest in Kinshasa was authorized and began peacefully, but clashes soon broke out between protesters and pro-government supporters along the route to the National Assembly. Reportedly, both sides threw stones and brandished machetes, prompting the riot police intervention, who were deployed in large numbers along the planned march route and at major intersections in the capital. The riot police intervened with volleys of tear gas, fired warning shots and arrested several protesters.
3: Our people who were at the front started to flee. We said to ourselves, but usually those people don't run away. What's going on? It was because the police were there, protecting elements of the Force of Progress. These people armed with machetes, with sticks, with iron bars. It was carnage. It was savage. People talk about Haiti and all that, but I've never seen anything like it. Can Felix Tshisekedi look himself in the mirror? If he's serious, he must resign today. He must resign. After what he has just done, the governor of the city must resign. The head of the police must resign. Everyone in that chain of command must resign.
2: In Lubumbashi, a major mining center in southeastern Congo,

0: Activists defied a protest ban by local authorities gathering in the city centre before police dispersed them with tear gas and warning shots. The situation wasn't much better in Mbandaka, capital of northwestern Equateur province, where authorities, like in Lubumbashi, had banned protests, but around 100 activists put on a defiant show before being dispersed by law enforcement officers brandishing weapons. Reportedly, several protesters were arbitrarily arrested by the riot police.
1: We are opposed to amending the constitution. If those members of parliament who were elected by us seek to collaborate with the president of the republic to carry out this diabolical plan, namely the plan to amend the constitution, we want to inform them that we do not agree, and if they try to resist, we will remove all of these members of parliament from office.
0: Not only the opposition parties, but the powerful Catholic Church has condemned proposed constitution changes that could allow President Felix Tshisekedi to seek a third term. Given the outpouring of people on the streets of capital Kinshasa and other major cities protesting against the proposed constitutional changes, Felix Tshisekedi must read the writing on the wall and respect the wishes of the people who elected him to the highest office in the first place.
2: And that's all we could pack into this edition of World at War. Thanks for watching.

Hello and welcome back. Thanks for staying with us. We're watching Beyond World is one. I'm Dotsna Kumar. Let's begin with the headlines. 2K says it has sent an offer to Ukraine and Russia to end fighting in the Black Sea, adding that the priority is getting grain out from the region. Foreign Minister Hakan Fidan underlines that a lasting solution to the war seems difficult right now. President Volodymyr Zelensky shares video claiming to show a new Ukrainian interceptor drone striking a Russian jet-powered drone. Ukraine says it has intercepted Russian drones twice in a single day after deploying the newly developed interceptor.

U.S. President Donald Trump cut short his weekend at Camp David to return unexpectedly to the White House as tensions rise in West Asia. And U.S. State Department warns Americans in the region to stay highly vigilant.

The Saudi-led coalition says Yemen's Houthis fired a ballistic missile at Riyadh hours after a fire broke out near the Saudi capital's international airport.

Pop star Ed Sheeran says the situation in Gaza is unjustifiable. Sheeran has come under criticism after his opening act Macklemore was booted from their tour for making pro-Palestinian comments. At least two people, including an 8-year-old girl, were killed and several others injured in an electrocution incident near Ganpati Pandal in Mumbai early Sunday.

Canada optimistic on concluding India trade talks by year end. Officials expect negotiations to advance in coming months, with energy, nuclear cooperation and critical minerals emerging as key areas for deeper bilateral investment and supply chain partnerships.

One breaking news just coming in from Mumbai. Three people were killed and one was critically injured after a speeding BMW crashed on the Kosol Road near Lotus Jetty while traveling from Marine Drive towards Haji Ali. Authorities say

Two deceased victims have been identified, while an unidentified 25-year-old male was also declared brought dead. A 20-year-old unidentified male remains in critical condition in the trauma ward. There are horrific visuals of the crash BMW that were seen on the spot. The driver of the BMW reportedly lost control of their vehicle due to over-speeding, and the car fell off the bridge. These are the visuals coming in from the site where the crash has occurred in Mumbai.

0: Now, as the war between Russia and Ukraine continues, Moscow has struck the region of Sumy, killing two people, injuring eight others. And this as Ukraine deployed a newly developed interceptor drone to counter the Russian jet-powered drones. The Russian air strike targeted a nine-story apartment building in Sumy. Visuals show rescue workers pulling out four people, including a seven-year-old boy, from the rubble of the building. The Russian strike triggered a massive fire at a shopping center in Dnipro. Over 60 emergency workers have been deployed to the site as firefighters battle the deadly blaze. In the midst of the latest attack, Ukrainian President Volodymyr Zelensky has announced the successful deployment of the new interceptor drone by the Security Service of Ukraine, SSU. Zelensky added that the SSU successfully struck a Russian Garand 5 jet-powered drone. And amidst this, Kyiv's Foreign Intelligence Service has now claimed that Russia is planning to recruit at least 27 Yemeni citizens for a full-scale war against Ukraine. The Foreign Intelligence Service added that Yemeni nationals born between 2006 and 2007 are part of Russia's war recruitment plans. According to the Ukrainian agency, the Yemeni citizens are first legalized in Russia through a simplified procedure and then recruited for military service. Meanwhile, the European Union could possibly lift sanctions on individuals helping Russia's war efforts, and reports suggest that the EU's 3,000-odd sanctions could be extinguished overnight, and that is if Belgium, France and Azerbaijan fail to find a compromise by Monday. The European Union is set to renew sanctions against Russia-linked individuals on Monday, and the package accounts for about half of the EU's total sanctions listing. Now, following this, Russia's President Vladimir Putin has alleged that some European leaders are openly declaring that they are preparing for war with Russia. In a meeting with senior army and government officials, Putin has argued that Europe is trying to escalate the situation. And he also accused Ukraine of interfering with Russia's parliamentary elections.
1: Some European leaders are openly declaring that they are preparing for war with Russia. In my opinion, they're simply trying to salvage their sagging ratings and cover up mistakes in their economic and social policies. The Ukrainian top brass is in no hurry to hold elections, as we know, but they're trying to hinder us.
0: On the other hand, Russia's former president Dmitry Medvedev has said that the country must respond to new U.S. sanctions with military deterrence. In a post on Telegram, Medvedev has said that Moscow must use the language of direct military deterrence in response to Russophobic atrocities. And he also called the late U.S. Senator Lindsey Graham, after whom the legislation is named after, as a deadly terrorist. In other developments, Turkey has said that Ukraine and Russia have positions on the Black Sea that are difficult to reconcile to end the attacks in the region. In an interview, Turkey's Foreign Minister Hakan Fidan said that both Russia and Ukraine have demands, while adding that their first priority is the extraction of grain from the Black Sea. In the midst of all of this, leaders from the Carpathian region took part in the Carpathian Economic Forum in western Ukraine. Ukraine's President Zelensky said that over 50 deals worth $1.1 billion are ready to be signed.
2: Our eight countries present a common investment portfolio of 95 projects worth around 40 billion euros, and this is a common regional offer to investors. For the first time, the Carpathian macro region is presenting itself as one market with one investment portfolio. And today, more than 50 agreements worth over 1 billion euros are prepared for signing.

U.S. President Donald Trump has lashed out at critics of artificial intelligence and data centers, saying he will not allow the destruction of the industry. And he also announced plans to create a new government AI force and said he will soon appoint a new advisor on the technology. The announcement comes as leading figures in the industry have sounded the alarm over the rapid development of the technology. But Trump, who has repeatedly defended the technology amid safety warnings and growing public skepticism, blamed liberals are seeking decimation of the industry. While taking to his Truth Social platform, Trump said he would not stand by and allow the destruction of the industry. He said, and I'm quoting, "We will not in any way hinder or stifle the growth of the incredible industry. Rather, we will cherish it, help it, and watch over it as it grows." Trump added that he was creating an AI force that would be tasked with looking for bad actors and said he would soon announce an AI coordinator or czar. Trump's previous AI czar, David Sachs, had left the role earlier this year but continues to advise the president on AI policy. The president said the United States could not afford to lose a technological race with rival China, and he also insisted that the only guardrails necessary were a strong, smart, and high IQ president, saying the United States already has one. While Trump's latest full-throated defense of artificial intelligence came as polls show broad public opposition to the new AI data centers in local communities, a recent University of Massachusetts Amherst poll found that 65% of Americans oppose the construction of AI data centers in their communities, while just 11% supported it. Trump is also embracing the technology despite warnings from some industry leaders that AI development is moving too fast and that advancing AI systems could pose serious risks if they outpace human control. Now, Trump has repeatedly dismissed such doomsday warnings, calling them a hoax. In another social media post on Saturday, Trump questioned whether artificial intelligence is an accurate term, and he has offered three alternatives in what he calls a poll. He called a poll asking people to weigh in. The offered options were superior intelligence, extreme intelligence, and supreme intelligence.

0: Now, amid war and turmoil, a new academic year begins in Gaza, and children are returning to the school years after a series of conflict that have left classrooms in ruins. Walls have been crumbled and furniture have been damaged as well. Yet, amid the destruction, children are finding moments of hope, joy, and a sense of normalcy. At a school in Nuseirat, children are beginning a new academic year in makeshift conditions. The school, operated by the UN Refugee Agency, UNRWA, still lacks basic classroom furniture, with some students sitting on blankets on the floor. UNRWA said more than 280,000 children are now attending its schools and educational tents.
1: 3 years ago, UNRWA had 182 fully equipped schools. However, we have unfortunately lost more than 95% of them, and those that remain are occupied by displaced people.
0: Many of these children have spent years moving from place to place to escape airstrikes, and for their families, the return to class offers a rare sense of normalcy amid the war. The schools began operating last November after the October ceasefire, but the education system has remained under severe strain. Some school buildings are still damaged, while others have been used as shelters for displaced families. About 700,000 children aged 4 to 17 in Gaza had missed formal in-person schooling for almost 3 years as of April. A memorial shroud bearing the names of 15,000 Palestinian children killed in Gaza has been displayed in New York City, as organizers call attention to the war's toll on children and have urged an end to the violence. The Gaza Children's Shroud was created by Doctors Against Genocide, Priests Against Genocide USA, and Justice for All.
2: Let every child be carried. Mohammed.

0: All right, turning our focus, Michelle Bachelet is out of the race to become the United Nations Secretary General. The former Chilean president announced her withdrawal on Saturday, saying she had decided not to continue her candidacy. Bachelet has said that she did not regret taking on the challenge and argued that her campaign had helped push the case for a woman from Latin America to lead the UN.
1: I announce that I have decided not to continue with my candidacy for UN Secretary General. Some will believe that the timing was not right for a candidacy like the one I wanted to represent. When strong winds blow against principles like multilateralism, against international law, which is constantly violated, the existence of climate change that some deny, despite scientific evidence, and democracy and human rights that are in danger. On the contrary, although from the start against the current, I am convinced that it was the moment to raise my voice for these principles that have been the proud banner of my candidacy.
0: Her decision came just days after the third informal Security Council straw poll. Bachelet received only one encourage vote against 11 discourage votes, with three members expressing no opinion. The straw polls are informal and non-binding, but are used by the 15-member Security Council to gauge support for the candidates. The latest poll put former Costa Rican Vice President Rebecca Crispan at the top, with nine encouraged votes. Guyana's former Foreign Minister, Caroline Rodriguez Birket, followed with eight, while Argentina's Rafael Grossi, Uganda's Lara Otunu, and former Senegal President Macky Sall each received five encouraged votes. The process, however, has yet to produce a final consensus candidate. Michelle Bachelet was initially nominated by the previous Chilean government and had received support from Brazil and Mexico. But her candidacy lost important backing after Chile's new president, José Antonio Kast, withdrew his government support. Her exit refocuses attention on the push for the UN to have its first woman secretary general. In more than 80 years, no woman has held the organization's top post, and only one Latin American has served as secretary general, Perú's Javier Pérez de Cuellar, who led the UN from 1982 to 1991. The Security Council must recommend a candidate to the 193-member UN General Assembly. A formal recommendation requires at least nine Security Council votes and no veto from any of the five permanent members, which are Britain, China, France, Russia, and the United States. The current Secretary General, Antonio Guterres, is set to complete his second five-year term on 31st of December. Now, days after an Indonesian passenger ferry sank in the Java Sea, search for dozens of people still missing continues. The tragedy struck last Sunday on 13th of September when a ferry carrying 213 passengers and 30 crew members capsized and lost contact with its shipping company shortly after departing from Indonesia's second largest city, Surabaya, on Java Island. The ferry was headed to Banjarmasin on island of Borneo. Well, so far, nine people have been officially confirmed dead, while 126 remain missing. Rescuers recovered three bodies from submerged vessel on Friday. According to operations director of Indonesia's National Search and Rescue Agency, authorities have decided to extend the search operation for another 7 days. And officials are also discussing plans to ride to the ferry amid the reports that several passengers could still be trapped inside the vessel. Agency said divers are being deployed to the shipwreck to search for those still missing, with favorable weather conditions expected tomorrow. The Tata Group, India's largest conglomerate, finds itself entangled in a high-stakes governance rift at the heart of the friction between Tata Sons and its majority shareholder, Tata Trusts. Are fundamental disagreements over leadership continuity and compliance mandates. And this friction arrives at a critical juncture. The group has committed massive capital to high-growth, high-stakes sectors, including semiconductors, EV batteries, aviation, and artificial intelligence. Market experts largely agree that underlying business operations will

remain insulated from the boardroom drama. Individual Tata companies such as Tata Consultancy Services and Tata Motors possess their own empowered boards and professional management teams. Listed entities operate independently, answering directly to their public shareholders rather than getting bogged down by holding company tussles. While quarterly results and operational targets may not skip a beat, the real threat looms over future-proofing and long-term strategy. The conglomerate's monumental bets require relentless synchronized capital infusion. If leadership and the principal trust remain at loggerheads over strategic direction or public listing norms, decision-making bottlenecks could paralyze large-scale funding rounds. When multiple capital-intensive sectors demand simultaneous backing, a divided boardroom risks hesitating precisely when bold execution is required. Well, for India's most trusted corporate giant, keeping the peace at the top is essential to safeguarding tomorrow's technological ambitions.

0: Now, Western Australia Premier Roger Cook has used his latest visit to India to press for a direct Perth-India air link, arguing that closer ties across minerals, education, film and cricket are absolutely fundamental to a state's prosperity. While speaking to Vian Sidhan Sibu after opening a University of Western Australia campus in Mumbai, Cook said this was his fourth trip as a minister or premier. And he also added that Perth Scorchers will play Melbourne Renegades in Chennai on 12th December in a Big Bash League's first match outside Australia. We'll leave you with an excerpt on that. News and updates will follow on the other side. You're watching Beyond Wireless One. So stay tuned.
1: Now, Western Australia is the biggest province of Australia and is closest to India, given the fact that they share the Indian Ocean. With me is the Premier, which is the Chief Minister of the Western Australian province. This conversation is about many things, but welcome to Vian. My first question to you is essentially, what brings you here to India? You started your visit from Mumbai, the financial capital. You're here in Delhi now.
2: Yeah, well, thank you for the opportunity to be with you. And this is my fourth visit as a minister or as the Premier of Western Australia. And we consider the relationship with India absolutely fundamental to our economic prosperity. We share the Indian Ocean as part of this great economic region, and we think greater and closer ties with India is an important part of ensuring that both our countries, or our province and your country, continues to thrive.
1: Now, let's break down into various aspects of the relationship. And one big focus is tourism. You have lots to offer to Indians. Indians are one of the biggest spenders when it comes to tourism globally. How do you plan to get more Indian tourists?
2: Oh, well, look, it's a very straightforward plan. It's around direct flights. Already we have over a quarter of a million flights come to Western Australia from India. They're travelling via Singapore, Bangkok, Kuala Lumpur. And so we want them to secure a direct aviation link, because that's going to unlock all kinds of opportunities.
1: What are the special benefits that an Indian investor who goes to Western Australia gets when he invests there?
2: Well, when you come to Western Australia, you're investing in one of the most secure investment environments on the globe. We have companies that come to Western Australia with assets which have to endure three decades of life. And therefore, they have to be confident that over that time of that asset, that they can be confident that the arrangements for their investment will be retained by the time that that investment is complete. Mm. And therefore, we understand the importance of creating a stable investment environment. We have globally significant industries in Western Australia. We're the largest producer of lithium. We produce 20% of the world's iron ore. We have critical minerals. We have oil and gas.
1: And I also believe that Australia is one country that has played an important role in firming up relationship in sports. Now, we know that the Big Bash League, the first of the match, is going to be played in Chennai later this year. In fact, the announcement was made during Prime Minister Narendra Modi's visit to your country. Now, what's the focus like when it comes to sports? India plans to host the Olympics. Can you help India in that? And also about this big match that's coming up in India.
2: Well, it's sport play.

a crucial role in terms of the relationships between communities and between countries. And it can be in sports like cricket, which are a religion in India and very passionate fans in Australia, plays an even greater role. So I see the opportunity to bring the Big Bash League to India for the first time. My team, the Perth Scorchers, will be playing the Melbourne Renegades on the 12th of December in Chennai, and I very much look forward to being part of that great festival.

Ele está no...

0: standing along this Trishuli river that gushed over the entire town, the smell of bodies, which many people fear, are still underneath this. Roaring sound of the military helicopters. The entire houses here that you see around me, behind me, is covered in silt. I'm Saloni Murarka, reporting for Vyond from Nuwakot, Nepal.
1: India's women were crowned Asian champions, but yet again with no Asia Cup trophy in hand. A 72-run demolition of Sri Lanka wasn't the story of the night, the handover was. BCCI Secretary Devajit Saikia confirmed India asked for ACC President and Pakistan's Interior Minister Mohsin Naqvi to step aside and let someone else present the trophy instead. However, that request was rejected. Now this is the second straight Asia Cup final where India have walked away without lifting the trophy.

Hello and welcome to the West Asia Post. I'm Reddy Francis coming to you for a new episode of WEON's weekly show where we bring you all things new from the world's most volatile region. This week we have a lot lined up for you. From a big arms package coming to Israel from America to the Saudi Arabian cornered by the Houthi attacks, and the Houthis are now, according to the report, using AI for their arsenal. All this is lined up. Take a look.

0: The Kingdom of Saudi Arabia is now cornered. The Houthi attacks are ongoing and there seems to be no way to control them or to deter them. Now the American President Donald Trump seems to have struck a deal with the Yemeni group. Israeli and American ships are spared. And now Saudi Arabia faces a stark reality. How to beat the Houthis? Watch our report.
1: Fresh fighting left scores of combatants dead in Yemen. Saudi Arabia reported its first death since hostilities flared anew, and its Yemeni government allies sought to roll back the group's recent gains. Houthis have been bombed from the air, hunted with drones, hit with precision missiles, targeted by some of the most powerful militaries in the world, and yet the Houthis keep coming back. This is the central mystery of the Yemen war. Saudi Arabia entered the conflict in 2015 with overwhelming advantages. Fighter jets, precision weapons, intelligence support, a powerful military coalition. The Houthis had none of that. Yet, more than a decade later, the balance looks radically different. The Houthis have survived, and now they are advancing rapidly again. In the recent days, they have seized strategic territory along Yemen's Red Sea coast, including in Mocha and islands near the Bab al-Mandeb. The waterway is one of the world's critical maritime choke points. Around 7% of global trade passes through the wider route.
2: Yeah, the attacks of the Houthi rebels puts an additional pressure on Saudi Arabia because so far it could sort of bypass the Strait of Hormuz, which is blocked by Iran, by going through the Bab al-Mandeb. But now with the Houthi attacks, this sort of leeway is blocked as well or coming under additional strain. So that is obviously a very serious hit for Saudi Arabia.
1: The Trump administration has approved a potential $24.3 billion deal for 48 F-35 fighters and equipment for Saudi Arabia. The sale still needs congressional approval, with no delivery date announced. The F-35 combines stealth, advanced sensors and networking to penetrate defended airspace and detect targets first. But it has not

0: a magic shield against cheap drone swarms. That is Saudi Arabia's challenge today. The Houthis can launch drones and missiles across mountains, deserts and coastal areas, disperse forces, hide launchers and continue attacks despite airstrikes. Reports of a drone attack on Mecca, foiled by Saudi Arabia, have fueled suspicion, anger and calls for retaliation against the Houthis. The Houthis have called the allegations of attacking Mecca as a lie.
1: كَانَ مِنْ أَبْشَعِ بُهْتَانِهِ
2: Among the most outrageous falsehoods and the most appalling and ugliest of its lies and fabrications was the great slander against our Yemeni people and its armed forces of targeting Mecca. Although it is a huge, ugly, and an extremely heinous lie and an obvious great slander, they have repeated it this time and are seeking to have it gain some traction.
0: Donald Trump has declined direct U.S. military intervention in the Saudi Houthi fight. Instead, he has secretly cut a deal that enables American ships to pass through the Red Sea. The Houthis claim to have shot down a Saudi F-15 fighter jet over Yemen's Marib province. Saudi Arabia, Pakistan and Turkey signed the Mecca Joint Defense Agreement. Pakistan has publicly reaffirmed its commitment. But sending troops into Yemen would mean entering another potentially open-ended war. Saudi Arabia also faces a more immediate problem. Interceptor stocks are running low. Riyadh has been seeking assistance from France, Britain, Pakistan and Egypt. Yet, no country has publicly committed to direct military intervention. So Saudi Arabia is caught in a dangerous gap. It has money, it has aircraft, it has missiles. But defeating the Houthis requires something money cannot automatically buy. A coalition willing to fight. And right now, that coalition is nowhere near as solid as Riyadh needs.
3: Yemen's Houthis, Ansarullah, they are the center of the news in West Asia these days. According to reports, the Houthis are now entering an uncharted territory when it comes to weapons. Anthropic reports suggest that they are using AI systems. And also, armed experts are saying that the Houthis are now experimenting with so-called loitering torpedoes, something that might even change their maritime arsenal. We tell you more.
4: The Houthis appear to be pushing their weapons program into new territory, with artificial intelligence now being used in the development of advanced missile systems. This AI-assisted work is emerging alongside a broader Houthi effort to develop and adapt new weapon systems. Arms researchers have also identified experimentation with unusual maritime weapons, including what has been described as loitering torpedoes. Adding to the group's existing arsenal of drones, missiles, and maritime attack systems. Loitering torpedoes are hybrid underwater weapons that combine the features of unmanned underwater vehicles and guided torpedoes to patrol an area and wait for a target before detonating. If true, then this would give the Iran-backed group a new weapon which can threaten ships in the Red Sea. The developments are significant because the Houthis have already demonstrated the ability to target shipping and military assets across a wide area around the Red Sea and Bab el-Mandeb. This comes in the back of Anthropic saying that a weapons development cell based in northern Yemen used its Claude AI model to work on guidance, navigation and control software for advanced weapons. Anthropic did not directly identify the group as the Houthis, but the cell was based in northern Yemen, territory largely controlled by the Houthi movement, and the company said the activity was linked to three weapons development programs. According to Anthropic, Claude was used to help develop the guidance, navigation and control software for these airborne weapons.

0: work that would normally require specialized engineering teams. The AI was also used as part of the troubleshooting process. The company says it found no evidence that the actors successfully fielded an operational weapon using the system, but the incident has drawn attention to how AI tools could lower some of the technical barriers involved in weapons development. The latest revelations, however, point to a different kind of evolution, not just the acquisition of new weapons, but the use of new technology and artificial intelligence to support the development and testing of more complex systems.
1: The United States of America is coming forward with a new arms package destined for Israel. It's around 40,000 bombs, each weighing 2,000 pounds. Now, the scale of the transfer is raising questions, particularly as the Israeli aggressions are still ongoing in Gaza and tension across Lebanon and the wider region is still there. What's Israel going to do with all these arms? We tell you more.
2: The United States is supplying Israel massive amounts of weapons as the conflicts in West Asia continue. These new weapon transfers are creating fears of a prolonged war. The Trump administration is moving ahead with a $2.8 billion arms transfer to Israel that includes 40,907 kilogram bombs. The package includes 20,000 MK-87 bombs and 20,000 Blue-117 bombs, both one-ton class munitions. The weapons can be configured with different fusing systems, including options designed to detonate after penetrating hardened materials or below ground targets. The New York Times reports that Israel has used such heavy bombs extensively during its military operations, including in Gaza and in other regional operations. Recently, Israel's military destroyed a large underground complex operated by Hezbollah in southern Lebanon. It said it used more than 1,000 tons of explosives to destroy two tunnels spanning more than 2 kilometers beneath the Ali Tahar Bridge. According to the U.S. Geological Survey, the blast triggered seismic activity equivalent to a magnitude 4.1 earthquake. Israel is at loggerheads with Hamas in Gaza, with much of Gaza already reduced to ruins. The proposed transfer raises questions over whether and where such massive 907-kilogram bombs will be used next as Israeli strikes continue. Iran and Lebanon could also be its targets. Dropping 40,000 one-ton bombs delivers roughly 40,000 tons of high explosives, approaching the total high explosive tonnage dropped by Allied countries on Berlin in World War II. Israel's intended targets include deep underground command nodes and regional supply networks. The Trump package is sparking massive backlash. The proposed transfer has also faced opposition in Congress, with Democratic lawmakers raising concerns about the use of heavy bombs in densely populated areas. Israel's stockpiles of large bombs have come under pressure after extensive use during recent conflicts. That makes the package more than just a new supply of bombs. It will provide Israel with a substantial reserve of heavy airdrop munitions. But there is no publicly disclosed target list for these bombs. Their future use could depend on how Israel's operations develop in Gaza and across the region, including any future military action involving Lebanon or Iran.
1: A UN fact-finding mission has found America guilty of war crimes.

0: times. In last February, a tomahawk attacked a primary school, killing 156 people, 120 of them were children. According to the UN's mission, America could easily know that this is a civilian target. We tell you more.
1: A school full of children, a missile strike, and now a United Nations finding that put the spotlight on the United States' conduct during the Iran war. A UN fact-finding mission says there are reasonable grounds to believe that the United States committed war crimes in two strikes in Iran in the month of February, including a strike that hit a primary school in Minab and killed more than 150 people, including 120 children. The UN says the school was a clearly identifiable civilian object and found no evidence that it was being used for military purposes. According to the findings, the strike involved a U.S. Tomahawk missile that brought down the roof of the Shajar-e-Tayyebeh primary school in Minab in Hormozgan province. The investigators say the U.S. had intelligence suggesting that a senior Iranian military commander was at the location. But the UN mission says that information was not adequately verified before the strike. The report alleges that outdated targeting data was used and that the U.S. failed to establish that the building was a legitimate military objective. U.S. officials have previously said American military operations are conducted in accordance with the law of armed conflict. And in the month of March, U.S. Central Command said American forces had not carried out strikes in Lahmert on that day. The Pentagon has also been investigating the Minab incident, but its findings have not been publicly released. The UN report, however, does not stop with the US. The same fact-finding mission says Iranian authorities also committed crimes against humanity during the crackdown on anti-government protests that began in late December. The investigation cites allegations of unlawful killings, torture, arbitrary detention, enforced disappearance, and restrictions on freedom of expression. The mission says it could not independently verify the overall death toll, but believes the number of people killed and injured could be significantly higher than Iranian official figures. Neither Iran, Israel, or the US are members of the Human Rights Council.
0: Gaza is in ruins. And now, Israeli filmmakers who chose to highlight the plight of the people in Gaza and to show what the IDF did there are facing heat from the Israeli Prime Minister Benjamin Netanyahu. In our next report, we bring you more about the story and why is this movie called Gaza bringing all this furor. We tell you more.
2: Gaza is under siege. Most of it is destroyed. According to the United Nations, around 82% of all structures in Gaza are damaged or destroyed, leaving the territory in a severe humanitarian crisis. Over 73,000 people have been killed. Over 170,000 people are injured. Israel continues to bombard Gaza. These are the latest images showing the aftermath of Israeli bombardment. This is a mother grieving for her child. Such images are a common scene across the besieged strip. A lot has been said and written about the heavy force used by the Israeli military as it tries to eradicate Hamas from Gaza. But in the process, it's the ordinary Palestinians who are suffering. Now, an Israeli movie is in the eye of the storm. Gaza, an 80-minute documentary by Israeli filmmakers Yuval Abraham and Rachel Sohr, has garnered rave reviews across the world. The movie claims to show that AI-powered targeting systems were used to bombard Gaza that have killed tens of thousands of civilians. The filmmakers documented 24 Israeli military and intelligence whistleblowers, but the acclaim quickly turned into controversy back home. There are protests outside the house of the filmmaker.
3: We are here on behalf of IDF soldiers. We came to make our voices heard. While our soldiers are fighting on eight fronts, an act of betrayal is being carried out from within. The creators of the film Naza went and portrayed the soldiers, who are now being portrayed as murderers all over the world. This is an act of betrayal from within, and we will not forgive this act on behalf of all IDF soldiers and all bereaved families.
2: Israel's culture minister wants a probe into the military sources named in the award-winning Gaza film. Now, Prime Minister Benjamin Netanyahu vows to pass a law to revoke the citizenship of anyone who defames Israeli soldiers.
4: I am going to introduce two laws right now, government-sponsored laws. The first, to revoke the citizenship of anyone who defames IDF soldiers, and the second, to hit them in the pocketbook by increasing, by a factor of 20, the amount of damages that can be claimed against them for defamation.
2: The outrage and the strong reaction from the Israeli government has raised questions about free speech and the limits of criticism during war. Now, in a separate development, the cause of backing Gaza is raising another controversy. In the United States, rapper Macklemore has faced backlash after speaking out in support of Palestinians. He was removed from Ed Sheeran's Loop tour, and now he is using the controversy to turn attention back to Palestinian aid. The thrift shop hitmaker announced that he would donate his entire $1 million net earnings from his appearances on Sheeran's tour to six organizations supporting Palestinians.
0: That's all we have for you on this episode of the West Asia Post. I will see you next week with a brand new lineup, always bringing you the most recent updates, news, and ground reports from West Asia. I'm your host, Radhi Francis, signing off from Lebanon. For more global news, keep on watching We On World Is One.

India's women were crowned Asian champions, but yet again with no Asia Cup trophy in hand. A 72-run demolition of Sri Lanka wasn't the story of the night, the handover was. BCCI Secretary Devajit Saikia confirmed India asked for ACC President and Pakistan's Interior Minister Mohsin Naqvi to step aside and let someone else present the trophy instead. However, that request was rejected. Now this is the second straight Asia Cup final where India have walked away without lifting the trophy.

the canoes, the fishing, and the pot.

standing along this Trishuli river that gushed over the entire town, the smell of bodies, which many people fear, are still underneath this. Roaring sound of the military helicopters. The entire houses here that you see around me, behind me, is covered in silt. I'm Saloni Murarka, reporting for Vyond from Nuwakot, Nepal.

India's women were crowned Asian champions, but yet again with no Asia Cup trophy in hand. A 72-run demolition of Sri Lanka wasn't the story of the night, the handover was. BCCI Secretary Devajit Saikia confirmed India asked for ACC President and Pakistan's Interior Minister Mohsin Naqvi to step aside and let someone else present the trophy instead. However, that request was rejected. Now, this is the second straight Asia Cup final where India have walked away without lifting the trophy.

Hello and welcome. You're watching Beyond World is One. I am Ridhim Sharma. Let's get started. At least three people killed and one critically injured after a car crashes on the Mumbai coastal road. The car was traveling from Marine Drive towards Haji Ali when the driver lost control and crashed into a boundary wall before plunging off the bridge.

U.S. State Department warns that hostilities between Saudi Arabia and Yemen's Houthis could escalate rapidly after a missile attack targeted Riyadh. President Trump cut short a weekend at Camp David to return to the White House. Ukrainian authorities say a Russian drone attack has killed three people, a mother and her two children, in Ukraine's Kyiv region. The incoming fire struck a residential sector in the Fastiv district.

Hong Kong officials commemorate city's first post-colonial leader, Tung Chee Hwa, at his funeral on Sunday. Tung, who died this month at the age of 89, was a former shipping tycoon who ran Hong Kong after the former British colony's handover to Chinese rule in 1997.

Ultra-Orthodox Jews across Israel prepare for Yom Kippur, the Day of Atonement, through age-old rituals. This includes Kapparot, when one symbolically transfers sins to a chicken by swinging it over the head 3 times. China's August electricity use tops 1 trillion kilowatt hour for the second consecutive month, while power demand hit a record high. Total consumption reaches 1.033 trillion kilowatt per hour, up 1.7% year on year, reflecting sustained industrial and services demand.

Now, there's some news coming in at the moment. Moscow and its surroundings were attacked by hundreds of drones overnight on Saturday into Sunday, killing at least two people. The drone attacks also damaged Moscow's oil refinery, sparking a fire. Two of Moscow's four airports suspended operations. The attack came ahead of the third and final day of voting in Russia's parliamentary election on Sunday.

The capital's mayor, Sergei Sobyanin, said that more than 1,600 drones had been intercepted and shot down, 450 of which were aimed at Moscow. Moscow regional governor said that at least two people were killed, a 44-year-old woman and an elderly man in two separate locations. A fire triggered by a drone crashing into a 21-story building also led to 400 people being evacuated. The Moscow mayor said that a facility on the premises of the Moscow oil refinery was damaged as a result of the drone attack. Social media footage showed fires burning in the distance and smoke plumes rising towards the sky. This major refinery has already been hit by Ukrainian strikes in the past. The latest strike comes after US President Donald Trump said on Monday that Ukraine and Russia had agreed not to target each other's energy facilities.

The back channel talks to end the war in West Asia appear to be gathering pace after a prolonged diplomatic deadlock. This comes amid rising tensions in the strategically crucial Strait of Hormuz and with Donald Trump claiming the war could end soon. Iran has said that it has convened 7 conditions to re-engage in the talks to end the war with the U.S. Iran's security chief Mohsen Rezai asserted that they are in touch with the Qatari mediators and waiting for a response from U.S. President Donald Trump. According to Al Jazeera, the conditions highlighted by Mohsen Rezai include ending the war on all fronts, unfreezing Iranian funds, and ending the U.S. naval blockade. He has also added that it is in Washington's best interest to accept Iran's terms. He said that U.S. threats will yield no progress because Iran remains prepared for a decisive war. Iran's security chief has also claimed that Iran is well aware of the U.S. military's vulnerabilities and is better prepared to fight the U.S. because Iran altered its military strategies after the U.S.-Iran Memorandum of Understanding collapsed. Also, Donald Trump has cut short his weekend stay at a Camp David to head back to work. Trump returned to the White House on Saturday evening after an overnight stay. Trump's sudden change in plan and heading back to the White House can be a likely indication of a larger escalation in the Gulf region. Meanwhile, Iran's foreign ministry spokesperson, Ismail Baghaei, has confirmed that Pakistan's interior minister, Mohsin Naqvi, is scheduled for an official visit to Tehran. However, he stressed that the visit will be entirely within the framework of bilateral discussions and a follow-on previous understandings between the two countries. Iran has executed a man convicted of passing missile site intelligence to Israel during the war. Iran's judiciary-run Mizan News Agency said Hossein Pedaran was hanged after the Supreme Court upheld his death sentence on the charges of espionage and intelligence cooperation with Israel. Reportedly, the accused was in contact with Mossad and passed intelligence on sensitive military sites in the central province of Isfahan. He was also accused of carrying out espionage for financial gain.

0: In a massive show of defiance against the Israeli-American war, tens and thousands of Iranian loyalists took to the street in Tehran. The Janfada, Ye Iran, or the Sacrifice for Iran rally was organized by the Iranian government and was one of the largest demonstrations since the war commenced in February. Visuals from the heart of Tehran show members of Iran's Basij force and volunteers marching together holding weapons and swords. Basij is the paramilitary branch of the Islamic Revolutionary Guards. The march is a part of the government's Janfada campaign for volunteers willing to sacrifice their lives to serve the country.
1: As a woman, if needed, I am ready to take up arms and go wherever I'm told. I can offer my help, whether for military or humanitarian missions. I am also registered in the Janfada Volunteers Campaign.
2: I tell Trump, not even in your dreams. When he promised to conquer Iran in 3 days, if he could have done it at the start of the war, he would have done. He won't be able to conquer Iran in 300 years.
0: The march also witnessed participation from Iran's top brass and politicians, including President Masoud Pezeshkian and head of Iran's Basij force, Hossein Taib. The main parade stretched through Tehran, all the way from Imam Hussein Square to Inqilab Square, with simultaneous rallies held across provincial capitals. In a fiery speech, Taib urged Iranians to protect itself from the American army and a Zionist regime. He even urged strongest possible defense on all war fronts, including the Strait of Hormuz.
3: This nation defeated a fully armed-to-the-teeth enemy, a $1 trillion military, and also an armed-to-the-teeth factory called the Zionist regime. They, Iranian nation, defeated an army belonging to the world's greatest power.
0: Iranian media reports that over 600,000 citizens registered for limited military instruction and assault rifle training to support the IRGC and Basij militia. However, certain critics note that this mass public mobilization could be a way to avert potential internal anti-government protests triggered by severe economic hardship. The war that has now lasted well over 6 months has thrown life out of gear in Iran. American sanctions have battered the Iranian economy, raised crude oil prices globally. The impact is no longer confined to Tehran. West Asia remains on the verge of an all-out escalation. Naval blockades in the Strait of Hormuz have halted 90% of all maritime traffic. The spread of the war to Yemen and Saudi Arabia has raised new concerns that the main alternative Red Sea route also remains jeopardized. Hundreds of journalists covering the White House are demanding the restoration of access after U.S. President Donald Trump banned three American news organizations, accusing them of reporting fake news about his administration. In a statement, the White House Correspondents Association said that revoking access for journalists from CNN, Politico, and MS Now violates the First Amendment of the Constitution. It also urged the Trump administration to immediately restore their colleagues' access. Earlier, Trump said that he is banning CNN, MS Now, and Politico from the White House. Trump said that nobody should be allowed to come and write fake stories. The U.S. president also accused Politico of writing fake stories to keep the Biden administration afloat. Trump further claimed that he has the right to keep media out of the White House.
4: Way. I don't think somebody should be allowed to come in and write fake stories. They're fake news. And that's why they have no credibility. When you look at CNN, it's just fake. That's why their ratings are no good. When you look at MS Now, which used to be MSNBC, which some people call MSDNC, Democratic National Committee. It's fake news. It's fake news. And excuse me. And when you look at Politico, I mean, they got a government under Biden, gave him like $8 million to keep him afloat. I think that somebody has a right to keep them away if they're going to write false stories all the time.
0: Journalists from three organizations remained on the White House premises after Trump's announcements. Reporters could still be seen broadcasting from their stations near the White House. CNN called Trump's ban an illegal assault, while Politico vowed to vigorously defend their First Amendment rights against any attempts to restrict them.
5: Are you triggered?
6: All my friends are from.
0: In the Netherlands, violence erupted at a far-right protest in The Hague, with police clashing with hundreds of demonstrators. Around 500 people had gathered for a rally against the Dutch government's immigration and asylum policies. The situation escalated after protesters threw fireworks and other projectiles at riot police. Authorities then banned a planned march through the city and ordered the crowd to disperse. Police used baton charges, dogs and water cannons to clear the area, with 24 people arrested for offences including disobeying police orders and illegal weapons possession.
7: Well, when I walk around the city, half the time I can't even speak Dutch. Half the time I see people who aren't Dutch people anymore. And yeah, we're losing our country. We're literally losing our country to a mass migration, to other peoples.
0: Dutch Prime Minister Rob Jetten said that demonstrators had deliberately sought confrontation with the police. Justice Minister David Van Wiel also called for firm action, saying some protesters had used anti-Semitic slogans and made Nazi salutes. The rally organized by the far-right group We Are the People was called to protest government policies on immigration. The authorities later ended the demonstration as the violence continued, and calm gradually returned to the area. Uganda has suspended defense and military cooperation with Turkey following a growing dispute between the two sides over a prominent Ugandan political blogger and fierce critique of Ugandan President Yoweri Museveni. Ugandan Army Chief and President Museveni's sons, Mehzu Kainerugaba, has demanded Turkish authorities to hand over Fred Lomboe, who has been charged with 15 criminal offences, including alleged incitement to violence, spreading false information and computer misuse. Ugandan army said the military cooperation will remain suspended until issues related to defence and military cooperation between the two nations are resolved. The suspension could affect a defense relationship that has developed over nearly a decade. Uganda and Turkey have cooperated on military training, armed surveillance, equipment and technology transfers. The two nations have also worked together on counter-terrorism and security. Uganda has also threatened to cancel a $3 billion railway contract with a Turkish company. It has also threatened to expel Turkish nationals from the country.

0: A wave of killings has sparked fresh outrage in South Africa. 9 women have been found dead in the area east of Johannesburg over the past 2 months. Now runners and activists are taking to the streets, demanding action and the right to live without fear. In Johannesburg, runners gathered to honor Elizabeth Musalgomo, known as Sontoso, who disappeared during a routine run and was found dead days later. Candles were lit, black clothes were worn, and one message dominated the memorial.
1: Today we're here because we've lost a runner, but we are not safe anyway. We're not safe running, we're not safe at a post office, we're not safe on a date, we're not safe in our own homes, we're not safe in an Uber.
0: Musalgomo is one of 9 women whose bodies have been found in the area east of Johannesburg since July. Police are investigating whether the killings are connected. Most of the victims were in their 20s and 30s. Some were found stripped of their clothes and showed signs of sexual assault. The deaths have once again put South Africa's crisis of violence against women under the spotlight. Gender-based violence was declared a national disaster in 2025, but campaigners say official promises have done little to make women feel safer. A vigil was also held in Cape Town and Tembisa, with protesters calling on the government to act. President Cyril Ramaphosa has vowed that no stone will be left unturned in the investigations, saying South Africa cannot become accustomed to such violence. Police have now formed a task team to investigate the murders. But the campaigners urge the government to take some actions as they have had enough.
2: Enough is enough, guys. Enough is enough. We are tired about this. Ramaphosa must do something. The president must do something.
0: Authorities have also urged women in the Campton Park area to avoid walking or running alone, particularly in isolated areas. But that does not seem to solve the problem at all. But concerns over policing remain. Activists point to corruption, limited resources and low rates of murder investigations being solved. For the women taking part in these runs, the demand is simple: to be able to leave home, exercise and return safely. In a major bust, Indian security forces have recovered a huge cache of arms and ammunition from a forward area in Kupwara, Jammu and Kashmir. According to official resources, recovery was made during a joint operation conducted by armies, one-on-one Gorkha rifles and the Jammu and Kashmir police in a forward area of Kupwara. The recovered items included one improvised explosive device, 6 RPG boosters, 3 RPG ammunition rounds, 11 AK rounds, 15 PK machine gun rounds and 2 packets of medicines. An official statement from security forces on the circumstances leading to the operation along with further details about the recovery is still awaited. The recovery comes 3 days after security forces along with Jammu and Kashmir police conducted a joint operation in Udhampur district where 2 terrorists were killed. Similarly, last week, Rajouri police said they had busted a major overground worker network allegedly linked to Lashkar-e-Taiba, arresting 3 people in connection with the case.

Sometimes the most extraordinary breakthroughs in technology are not about making humans faster, stronger, or smarter. They are about helping people become themselves again. That is the promise behind the latest Neuralink breakthrough. The visual on your screen are from a clinical trial. A brain implant recently helped a man with amyotrophic lateral sclerosis communicate using a synthetic voice designed to sound like his own. The moment that made the technology feel less like a machine and more like a miracle. The participant used the system to tell his partner, "I love you," in a voice that sounded just like him. But perhaps the real miracle here is not the chip itself. It is what the chip makes possible. For someone who has lost the ability to speak, technology is not simply providing a new way to communicate. It can help restore something much more personal, a familiar voice, a sense of identity, and the ability to express emotions to the people who matter to us the most. Neuralink says the technology remains experimental and has not received regulatory clearance. Results from one participant cannot guarantee the same outcome for others, but the bigger idea is already powerful. The greatest achievement of technology may not be creating machines that behave more like humans. It may be creating technology that helps humans live, communicate, and love more like themselves. A new study has revealed that the ancient supercontinent Gondwana was much larger than scientists previously believed. Researchers say Gondwana may have covered at least 80% of Earth's continental landmass around 500 million years ago. The findings are based on the study of more than 25,000 rock samples.

0: fossils. Gondwana was one of the largest land masses in Earth's ancient history. It existed hundreds of millions of years ago and eventually broke apart. It gave rise to parts of continents we know today, including India, Africa, Australia, Antarctica, and South America. Now, an international team of scientists has found evidence that Gondwana was even bigger. Researchers studied the chemical signatures of more than 25,000 igneous rock samples. These samples helped scientists identify ancient pieces of Gondwana that are now buried beneath younger rocks and mountain ranges. The study estimates that Gondwana covered around 80% of Earth's continental landmass about 500 million years ago. Scientists have called this expanded version Greater Gondwana. The research also suggests that the formation and movement of this giant landmass may have affected Earth's climate and oceans. These changes could have contributed to conditions linked to the Cambrian explosion, a period when complex life rapidly diversified. The study was carried out by researchers from the Chinese Academy of Geological Sciences, Curtin University in Australia, and Zhejiang Lab. The findings offer scientists a new picture of Earth's ancient geography and could provide more clues about how changes in the planet's crust, climate, and environment influence the evolution of life. That is all that we have in this segment. I am Ridham Sharma. Keep watching Beyond World is One for more news and updates.
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new front has opened in Yemen. The Houthis have rapidly advanced along the country's Red Sea coast, capturing the strategic port city of Mocha and key islands, Perim. The advance has brought the Houthis closer to the Bab el-Mandeb Strait, one of the world's most important maritime choke points. 6 months after U.S. and Israel forces assassinated Iran's supreme leader, tensions in West Asia continue to rise. Houthi forces are now clashing with Saudi-backed Yemeni forces, while Saudi Arabia has carried out airstrikes to try and stop their advance. The Houthis have also claimed attacks on targets inside Saudi Arabia using missiles and drones. On the 16th of September, Saudi authorities released a statement saying that the country's air defenses destroyed a Houthi drone south of Mecca before it entered prohibited airspace over the holy city. Houthis, on the other hand, denied targeting the holy city. According to the International Organization for Migration, over 95,000 people have been newly displaced across Yemen due to escalating conflict as of September 2026. Raising fears that Yemen could slide back into a full-scale war. But this is not a new conflict. For more than a decade, the Houthis have fought a much wealthier and militarily stronger Saudi Arabia. Despite years of intense military pressure and years of war, the Houthis have survived, adapted and built an arsenal of missiles, drones and other asymmetric weapons. Have successfully leveraged external support from Iran, perhaps their most powerful partner on the Arabian Peninsula. According to regional and Yemeni sources, Tehran has been providing the Houthis with weapons, funding, and technical support. So, who exactly are the Houthis? How did a movement born in northern Yemen become a force capable of challenging one of the region's biggest military powers? How have the Houthis survived years of war and repeated attacks? Why has Saudi Arabia struggled to defeat them? How has Iran helped the Houthis, and why has Tehran kept its distance from a direct war? And with the Houthis now closer to the Bab el-Mandeb, what does their rise mean for Saudi Arabia, the Red Sea, and the world? We explore all these and more on We on Wide Angle this week.

0: The latest escalation between the Houthis and Saudi Arabia began with a major wave of Houthi attacks on the kingdom. On the 8th of September, the Houthis targeted four southern Saudi areas, Abha, Khamis Mushait, Jizan, and Najran, using missiles and drones.
1: The Yemeni armed forces carried out a wide-scale military operation targeting Aramco in Abha and Najran, and the economic city of Aramco, Jizan, and the air force of Khamis Mushait with dozens of ballistic missiles and flying drones. The injuries were accurate by the grace of God and direct, and caused great damage in those facilities.
0: Saudi authorities said the attacks hit civilian and economic sites, including energy facilities, wounding at least 73 people. According to officials, some operations at energy installations were also temporarily halted after fires broke out. The Houthis said the attacks were in response to Saudi airstrikes on Yemen, and Riyadh vowed to take all necessary measures to defend its territory.
2: Yemen's Houthi rebel group has carried out a series of attacks against Saudi Arabia, targeting oil facilities across the southern part of the country. Saudi Arabia says that over 70 people, including women and children, were injured in the strikes. It also

0: says that fires have erupted at several oil facilities and it's had to suspend operations. The attacks come hours after the Iranian-backed rebels blame Saudi Arabia for an airstrike that hit a prison in northern Yemen, killing at least 7 people.
1: Saudi Arabia responded with a fresh wave of airstrikes on Houthi-held areas of Yemen, while the Houthis escalated on the ground. On the 9th of September, the group launched another round of missile and drone attacks on the southern Saudi cities. But at the same time, the Houthis made a rapid territorial push inside Yemen. The group had already launched a major offensive against Saudi-backed government forces. And by the 10th of September, Houthi fighters captured the strategic Red Sea port city of Mocha. The takeover gave the Houthis control over a large part of Yemen's Red Sea coast and put them closer to the Bab el-Mandeb Strait. The Houthi advance did not stop at Mocha. From the coastal city, their forces moved south towards Dubab and the Bab el-Mandeb Strait, one of the world's most important shipping choke points connecting the Red Sea to the Gulf of Aden and the Indian Ocean. On the 11th of September, Houthi rebels reached Mayun or Perim Island, a small but strategic island sitting directly inside the strait. Government forces had withdrawn from the island, allowing the Houthis to establish a position there. The group also seized other positions along the coast, giving it a much stronger grip over the approach to the Bab el-Mandeb. And that has turned a Yemeni battle into a global shipping concern, because any threat to the Bab el-Mandeb could affect oil shipments, container traffic, and one of the key trade routes between Asia and Europe. Bab el-Mandeb Strait. It's an important alternative to the Strait of Hormuz, which Iran has held closed since war began on the 28th of February. The closure of the Hormuz Strait, through which roughly one-fifth of the world's oil passed before the war began, has led to a global economic and energy crisis. As a result, Saudi Arabia moved its oil exports through Bab el-Mandeb, but the fresh attacks on the coast of the Red Sea now put more pressure on Saudi shipments and thus global oil supplies and prices. Named the Gate of Tears for its perilous navigation conditions, the strait is located between Yemen on the Arabian Peninsula and Djibouti and Eritrea on the African coast. As you can see, Bab el-Mandeb lies on the opposite side of the Arabian Peninsula from Hormuz. The waterway is 29 kilometers wide at its narrowest point, limiting traffic to 2 channels for inbound and outbound shipments. To the north lie the Hanish Islands, positioned between the port cities of Hodeida and Mocha, giving whoever controls them a commanding view over approaching vessels. The Houthis control Hodeida, which they have used as a base for their broader campaign of attacks on Red Sea shipping. By the 14th of September, the Houthis seized the greater and lesser Hanish Islands in the Red Sea. The movement now holds a string of strategic positions along Yemen's western coast, including Mocha and Mayun Island. And as the Houthis advance, it is the civilians who are paying the price. Thousands have been displaced since the fighting escalated in early September. Thousands have fled towards safer parts of Yemen, while more than 2,000 have crossed the Gulf of Aden into Djibouti.
2: This is the second time in my life that I've been displaced. During the previous displacement, we had planned and prepared for it. This time, we were forced to flee suddenly. You could barely take your children and the fewest essentials with you. We were terrified of the shelling and sniper fire, and you just flee as quickly as you can out of fear for your children and your family members.
3: We fled the war, moving from place to place. We escaped with only our lives, leaving everything behind. And now, look at us. We are tormented and shaken to our core. We long for a basic livelihood, and we long for safety.
4: Look,
1: In just days, the Houthis attacked Saudi cities, damaged energy infrastructure, captured Mocha, reached the Bab el-Mandeb, and seized key Red Sea islands. Saudi Arabia has responded with airstrikes, but the Houthi advance has continued. So how did the Houthis get here? To understand that, we have to go back to the beginning of the Houthi story. About 65% of Yemenis are Sunni Muslim, while the remaining 35% belong to Shia Islam. The Houthis emerged from Sada, a mountainous region in northwestern Yemen, and draw much of their support from the Zaydi branch of Shia Islam. Zaydis have deep roots in Yemen. The Zaydi Imamate ruled northern Yemen for centuries until it was overthrown in 1962. Decades later, as Zaydi communities felt their religious and political influence was declining, a revivalist movement began to take shape. In the 1990s, religious scholar and politician Hussein Badreddin al-Houthi helped build a movement known as the Believing Youth. Its initial focus was religious revival, education, and resistance to what its supporters saw as growing Salafi influence and government corruption. And this is where the name Houthi comes from. The movement was not originally called the Houthis. The name came from the al-Houthi family, which provided its most important early leaders. The group later came to be known as Ansar Allah, or supporters of God. But the name Houthi stuck. By the early 2000s, the movement had become far more political. Hussein al-Houthi accused Yemen's president Ali Abdullah Saleh of corruption and of being too close to the United States and Saudi Arabia. The 2003 U.S. invasion of Iraq also helped radicalize the movement's rhetoric, with the Houthis adopting a strongly anti-American and anti-Israeli message. In 2004, the Yemeni government moved to arrest Hussein al-Houthi, and in September that year, Hussein al-Houthi was killed by government forces. Between 2004 and 2010, the Houthis fought 6 rounds of war against the Yemeni government. The group was fighting from the mountains of northern Yemen, terrain that made it difficult for government forces to eliminate them. After Hussein's death, his brother Abdul Malik al-Houthi emerged as the movement's leader. Then in 2011, Yemen was swept up in the Arab Spring. President Saleh was forced out, and the Houthis used the political chaos to expand their influence. And by early 2015, President Abdrabbu Mansour Hadi fled the country. Saudi Arabia, fearing the rise of a hostile force on its southern border and the growing influence of Iran, led a military coalition into Yemen in 2015. A 2022 truce greatly reduced the fighting, but it never fully resolved the conflict. For years, the Houthis fought to control territory inside Yemen, but in late 2023, they took their fight to the Red Sea. After the October 7 Hamas attack on Israel and the war in Gaza, the Houthis declared that they would target Israel-linked shipping in support of Gazans. In November 2023, they began launching missiles and drones towards commercial vessels in and around the Red Sea. The targets included cargo ships, tankers, and military vessels, and the location was crucial. The Houthis control much of Yemen's western coast, right next to the Bab el-Mandeb Strait. Their attacks forced major shipping companies to avoid the Red Sea and take the longer route around Africa. The Houthis have faced years of airstrikes, blockades, and military offensives. They are operating in one of the world's poorest countries, and yet they have survived. But how? Territorial control and revenue. The group acts as an established governing authority in northern Yemen, where it collects taxes, administers local institutions, and runs internal security. asymmetric warfare by utilizing rugged mountain terrain, decentralized command structures, and mobile missile drone arsenals, they have successfully weathered years of airstrikes from the Saudi-led coalition. Strategic leverage. The Center for

Strategic and International Studies highlights how the group's control over crucial Red Sea choke points like the Bab el-Mandeb Strait gives them immense geopolitical leverage, allowing them to disrupt global trade and command regional attention. Adaptability. Two decades of conflict have given the Houthis something money cannot buy easily: combat experience. The movement has evolved from a local insurgency into a force capable of operating across land and sea. Iran backs the Houthis, who have been battling a Saudi-led military alliance in Yemen since 2015 as part of its regional axis of resistance. Saudi Arabia and its allies accuse Iran of arming and training the Houthis, but the extent of the relationship is disputed and Tehran has denied funneling weapons into Yemen. Houthis, on the other hand, deny being Iranian proxies and claim they manufacture their own weapons. But the relationship between the Houthis and Iran fits into Tehran's wider regional network: Hezbollah in Lebanon, Iran-backed militias in Iraq, and the Houthis in Yemen. Together, these groups have been associated with what Iran and its allies call the Axis of Resistance, a network of political and armed partners that can pressure Israel and the United States across multiple fronts. But there is an important distinction. The Houthis are not simply Iranian commandos operating in Yemen. They have their own leadership, local roots, and political objectives. In fact, Iran has now distanced itself from the developments in Yemen. The country's foreign ministry has also issued an official statement denying any involvement in the war in Yemen. Tehran also reiterated that Houthis are entirely independent actors who make their decisions based on their own interests. Iranian President Masoud Pezeshkian also said that Iran is not at war with Saudi Arabia.

So, how powerful are the Houthis? The group has built up a diverse arsenal, including ballistic missiles, cruise missiles, drones, anti-ship weapons, and unmanned boats. And these are not all imported weapons. Over years of war, the Houthis have developed a domestic military industry, while it has been reported that they have also been receiving components, technology, and technical assistance from Iran. Ballistic missiles, used for longer-range strikes against land targets. The Houthi arsenal includes systems derived from or inspired by Iranian missile designs. Cruise missiles, low-flying precision strike weapons that can be used against land and maritime targets. Anti-ship missiles, a key part of the Houthi maritime threat, used to target commercial and military vessels in the Red Sea and Gulf of Aden. Drones, UAVs, relatively low-cost systems that can be used for surveillance or long-range attacks. Unmanned boats, remote-controlled or autonomous surface vessels that give the Houthis another way to threaten ships at sea. Mines and smaller weapons. The group also uses sea mines, rockets, anti-tank weapons, and other systems in ground and maritime operations. To understand why the Houthis matter so much to Saudi Arabia, we first need to understand the kingdom they are challenging. Modern Saudi Arabia was formed in 1932 when Abdulaziz ibn Saud united the kingdoms of Hejaz and Najd into the kingdom of Saudi Arabia. Then came oil. Oil was discovered in 1938, transforming the kingdom's economy and, over time, turning Saudi Arabia into one of the world's most important energy powers. The kingdom sits at the heart of the Gulf and has a long coastline on both the Red Sea and the Arabian Gulf. It is also home to Mecca and Medina. Islam's two holiest cities, giving the kingdom a unique religious role across the Muslim world. And then there is its neighbor to the south, Yemen. Saudi Arabia is not a country short of money or military hardware. Its economic power has long been built around oil.

But today, the kingdom is also trying to diversify through its Vision 2030 program, while continuing to derive enormous revenues from its energy sector. And that wealth has translated into defense spending. In 2025, Saudi Arabia spent around $83 billion on its military, according to the Stockholm International Peace Research Institute. That made it the 8th largest military spender in the world. And a large part of that spending has gone into buying some of the world's most advanced weapon systems. Fighter aircraft. The Royal Saudi Air Force operates a large fleet of American F-15 fighters alongside Eurofighter Typhoons. Air defense. The kingdom operates Patriot air defense systems and has also acquired THAAD, designed to intercept ballistic missiles. Missile and precision weapons. Saudi forces have access to a wide range of air-to-air, air-to-ground, and precision-guided weapons. Naval power. The Saudi Navy operates frigates, corvettes, patrol vessels, and other systems to protect its Red Sea and Gulf coastlines. U.S. military partnership. And behind much of this capability is a long-standing defense relationship with the United States, including arms sales, training, maintenance, and logistical support. Saudi Arabia has therefore built a military with high-end aircraft, advanced air defenses, and precision weapons. But this creates a very different kind of question. What is the way forward for Saudi Arabia? Riyadh has military power, but the Yemen conflict has shown that military force alone cannot provide a long-term solution. The kingdom has a network of security partners, including the United States, and in August, Saudi Arabia also signed a mutual defense agreement with Pakistan and Turkey, strengthening its regional security partnerships. But Riyadh also has another option: diplomacy. Saudi Arabia has previously engaged directly with the Houthis, including talks in 2023 aimed at negotiating a long-term ceasefire. Now Saudi Arabia needs to protect its territory, energy infrastructure, and Red Sea interests, while also avoiding a war that could become even wider. And then there is Saudi Arabia's long-standing partnership with the United States. Washington remains a key defense partner for Riyadh, including through arms sales, military cooperation, and air defense support. In July, the United States approved a potential $1.96 billion arms package for Saudi Arabia. Last year, Saudi Arabia pledged to increase its investment commitment in the United States to nearly $1 trillion, building on an initial $600 billion plan. During the recent attacks, Saudi Crown Prince Mohammed bin Salman has sought U.S. military support against the Houthis. However, Trump did not agree to U.S. strikes against the Houthis, but Washington told Riyadh it would provide intelligence sharing and targeting assistance. The Houthi advance has created a new security challenge for Saudi Arabia. Riyadh has military power, U.S. support, and regional partners. But years of war have shown that military force alone cannot end the Houthi threat. With the Red Sea and Bab el-Mandeb now in focus, Saudi Arabia faces a delicate balancing act of deterrence, diplomacy, and regional security.

standing along this Trishuli river that gushed over the entire town, the smell of bodies, which many people fear, are still underneath this. Roaring sound of the military helicopters. The entire houses here that you see around me, behind me, is covered in silt. I'm Saloni Murarka, reporting for Vyond from Nuwakot, Nepal.

Ukrainian authorities say a Russian drone attack has killed three people, a mother and her two children, in Ukraine's Kiev region. The incoming fire struck a residential sector in the Fastiv district. South Korean and Japanese authorities say that North Korea has launched a suspected ballistic missile towards the East Sea on Sunday afternoon.

At least 3 people killed and 1 critically injured after a car crashes on the Mumbai Coastal Road. The car was travelling from Marine Drive towards Haji Ali when the driver lost control and crashed into a boundary wall before plunging off the bridge. Hong Kong officials commemorate city's first post-colonial leader, Tung Chee Wah, at his funeral on Sunday. Tung, who died this month at the age of 89, was a former shipping tycoon who ran Hong Kong after the former British colony's handover to Chinese rule in 1997. Ultra-Orthodox Jews across Israel prepare for Yom Kippur, the Day of Atonement, through age-old rituals. This includes Kippurit, when one symbolically transfers sins to a chicken by swinging it over the head 3 times. Venezuela's interim president, Delcy Rodriguez, inks a memorandum of understanding with French oil and gas company Total Energies. The agreement is part of a broader wave of oil deals with multinational companies following Nicolas Maduro's removal.

The war in West Asia has opened a new front. Yemen's Houthi rebels and the Saudi-led coalition are trading fire, and the U.S. is warning that the conflict could escalate rapidly. The warning came after missile attack targeted Riyadh, the first such attack on the Saudi capital since the Yemen conflict resumed. U.S. President Donald Trump also cut short a weekend at Camp David, returning unexpectedly to the White House on Saturday. The White House gave no explanation for the early return. The change of plans came shortly after a NORAD F-16 fighter jet intercepted an aircraft that violated restricted airspace over Camp David. Official statements, however, indicated no direct connection between the airspace violation and Trump's early departure. Other reports suggest Trump held a meeting at the presidential retreat to review options for possible strikes against the Houthis. CNN reported that the U.S. administration is studying its options against the Houthis. Meanwhile, new but unverified video purporting to show a B-1B bomber taking off from the U.S. Air Force's RAF Fairford base in Britain has fueled speculation. The base regularly hosts U.S. bomber rotations and training missions, so the departure alone does not establish a link to the latest tensions in the region. Fairford has also served as a key base for U.S. bomber operations in the region since March, with around a dozen B-1B bombers reportedly still stationed there. The U.S. has meanwhile urged its citizens to reconsider travel to and through West Asia amid heightened regional tensions. The State Department warned of possible rapid escalation, flight disruptions and attacks targeting U.S. interests. The warning came as Saudi Arabia said a ballistic missile launched by Yemen's Houthis towards Riyadh had been intercepted. Explosions were heard in Riyadh twice on Saturday. Residents received air raid warnings before dawn, the first such alerts in the capital since the conflict escalated. The Saudi-led coalition also said the Houthis attempted to target

targets civilians and civilian infrastructure in several cities in the western part of the kingdom. The Houthis, for their part, said they had responded to recent Saudi attacks with two military operations involving ballistic and cruise missiles as well as drones. They claimed the first operation targeted sensitive sites in Riyadh. The second, they said, targeted Saudi Aramco facilities in the Red Port city of Yanbu.

0: At least 6 people were killed in Israeli strikes across Gaza as the IDF continues its operations in the territory despite a ceasefire. According to Gaza's health ministry, a 10-year-old girl was among the casualties following an attack near the Nuseirat camp in the central Gaza Strip. In a separate attack in Gaza City, 2 Palestinians were killed and several others were injured. The son of Gaza's health ministry director, General Munir Al-Bursh, was killed in a strike near the Jabalia refugee camp. Al-Bursh had previously lost his daughter in a similar strike in 2023.
1: I was with him in the tent and he said, "Dad, they will target us, you and me together." I said, "That is fine, we will go to heaven together." He said, "Dad, they will target me and I don't want both of us to get martyred." I said, "So be it, we will go to heaven." He went outside the tent and they struck him. He was martyred. May God have mercy on him.
0: At the UN Church Center in New York, a 330-foot long shroud bearing the names of 20,000 Palestinian children reportedly killed in Gaza was unveiled. On Saturday, hundreds of Tunisians protested, calling for the release of 4 pro-Palestinian activists jailed over allegations of money laundering linked to their efforts to organize a Gaza-bound humanitarian flotilla. The activists were arrested in March and accused of misusing funds raised for the Global Sumud Flotilla, which sailed towards Gaza in 2025 to deliver humanitarian aid. The Global Sumud Flotilla has rejected the allegations and condemned the arrests, repeatedly calling for the activists' release. Indonesia's President Prabowo Subianto voiced strong support for Palestinians on Saturday, describing the situation in Gaza as a source of deep pain and declaring free Palestine. His remarks came months after he said Israel's security must also be recognized as part of efforts to achieve peace in West Asia. British singer Ed Sheeran has spoken about the situation in Gaza from the stage. As controversy continues to surround his US tour, Sheeran addressed the issue during his concert in Philadelphia, his first show since the tour was thrown into turmoil, over the removal of his opening ATC rapper Macklemore. Sheeran called the situation in Gaza catastrophic and unjustifiable, saying he was heartbroken by the loss of civilian lives, including children. He also called the October 7, 2023 attacks in Israel horrific. Sheeran said his concerts should be about unity and humanity, not politics, and apologized for the difficult decisions he has made. He said the controversy had put him in the middle of a debate over freedom of speech and criticized venues for pre-approving artists' content.
2: And at the Noma Music Festival on October 7th was horrific and compounded centuries of Jewish pain. What is happening in Gaza is catastrophic and unjustifiable and disproportionate. Our hearts be broken by the scale of devastation and loss of civilians' lives, of children's lives. And the systemic injustice we're seeing unfold in the West Bank cannot be overlooked.
0: The controversy was also visible outside the stadium, with pro-Palestinian protesters gathering outside Lincoln Financial Field.
3: Ed Sheeran is worth $400 million. He could have afforded to give up a few concert dates, but he was too chicken, almost said a bad word. He was too chicken to, I don't understand it. Somebody that has that much money and threw his friend under the bus.
0: They carried Palestinian flags and chanted "Free, Free Palestine," while some concert goers defended Sheeran and said they had come for the music.
4: I love Ed Sheeran. He's an amazing human being and he's a great humanitarian, and my group and I love him and support him, and it's not his fault, all this bullshit going around.
0: The dispute erupted earlier this month after Macklemore shouted "Free Palestine" during a show in New Jersey. He was later removed from the tour after venues objected to his appearance. Sheeran has said the decision was not his, while several other supporting acts also withdrew amid the fallout. Sheeran said he wants his concerts to remain a space for love, hope and unity, as debate over political expression in live music continues. In the city of Homs, where walls still bear the scars of Syria's long civil war, an elderly man raised a hammer against the wall of his own home. More than 15 years earlier, he had hidden a secret behind the plaster and concrete that he feared might never see the light again. Hundreds of carefully concealed books. In a video that went viral on social media, Mustafa Alwan, also known as Abu Bilal, is seen breaking through the wall and removing layers of cardboard and firewood, covering the books. Alwan told he hid the books in 2011 when the country descended into civil war, fearing that government forces would destroy his collection. He built a wall around the books and sealed them behind layers of cardboard and MDF.
5: We wanted to hide this treasure that we had somewhere. When we couldn't find anywhere else, we decided to put it inside the house and build a wall around it, after insulating it with some cardboard and MDF. We sealed it up, and that's how we left it until God granted us victory. We opened it, and thank God, everything was intact.
0: Alwan said he opened the wall on August 24, 2026, following the fall of President Bashar al-Assad's government, revealing the books that had remained hidden since 2011. Alwan shared that some forces loyal to the former government had burned part of his original library, estimating that about a quarter to a third of his collection was destroyed. Anticipating that the remaining books could have also been burned, he hid as many books as he could behind the wall. Despite the loss, Alwan said he was grateful that much of the collection survived.
5: The library upstairs in my son's house, and now I've moved it to my home, to this place here. Thank God it was spared. But around a quarter or a third of the original library was burned because I couldn't find enough space for those books in the wall. There simply wasn't any more room before I sealed it up.
0: The surviving collection includes mostly religious books and works on the Arabic language. Abu Bilal said many of these books belong to his sons, who are students of religious studies, including interpretation of the Holy Quran. The library is primarily a private collection, but Alwan said he is willing to share the books with anyone who needs them. France is reportedly conducting covert military operations against Russia. A report by the French newspaper Le Monde revealed that France's defense ministry could give a military response without publicly advertising it. French President Emmanuel Macron told party leaders and presidential candidates about the Russian hybrid threat behind closed doors at the Elysee Palace. Macron also highlighted the growth of Russian shadow operations across Europe. The French president said that the nature of Russian aggressiveness and threats in Europe are changing and no one is immune. According to the report, Macron has instructed his government to develop strategies aimed at protecting the country's critical infrastructure and sensitive defense facilities. Amidst all this, France's far-right party, the National Rally, condemned Russia's hostile acts. Marine Le Pen and party president Jordan Bardella issued a joint statement. Both leaders said that Russia cannot hope to directly or indirectly dictate the policies of France through intimidation, threats, destabilization, or psychological pressure. They also added that no provocation,

No clandestine operation, no destabilization action will be able to push France to facilitate Russia's war aims in Ukraine. The joint statement comes after Kremlin ordered the closure of Russian subsidiaries run by major French corporations. This also includes the subsidiary of Swiss food giant Nestle. Moscow said that the move is a blow to unfriendly countries backing Ukraine. Meanwhile, top European officials are also sounding the alarm over a growing Russian hybrid threat. Germany is preparing hospitals for a possible conflict. Lithuania has updated evacuation plans, and NATO troops are conducting exercises in the Baltic region. Poland activated its air defenses with ground-based air defense and radar systems placed on heightened readiness. Poland's defense minister said that missiles are falling, drones are falling 1 kilometer from the Polish border. The defense minister said that if Ukraine does not have air defense systems and if it does not have ammunition to shoot down these drones, most of these drones will fly through Ukraine and reach Poland. He added that the state interest is supporting a Ukraine that is fighting so that missiles are intercepted and there do not reach Poland. On the other hand, Germany has reportedly begun mandatory medical exams for 18-year-old men born in 2008 as part of a new military registration system. The medical exams will be conducted for those who did not volunteer and interest in joining the armed forces. While Finland received 2 F-35 jets from the US, the Finnish Air Force's first 2 F-35A Lightning II aircraft landed in Finland on Friday after completely a 3-day journey from Texas. In other developments, Moldova suspected a drone of illegally entering its airspace a day before an explosion occurred near the capital. Though these were reported no casualties, Moldova's foreign ministry said that the incident represents a new and serious consequence from Russia's war of aggression against Ukraine. It added that any unauthorized entry into the Moldovan airspace is unacceptable and constitutes a serious violation to the country's sovereignty.

0: Anger is growing in Nigeria over the deaths of 37 young men in police custody, sparking protests and demands for justice. The men were found dead inside a crowded holding cell in Minna, the capital of Niger State, days after they were arrested on suspicion of illegal gold mining. The deaths triggered protests in Minna, with angry crowds taking to the streets and damaging government property. Police fired shots to disperse the protesters, while security forces were deployed across the city. It was not clear whether police fired anti-riot pellets or live munition.
1: What we want to see at the end of the investigation is to know who gave the orders that led to these deaths. Because we were grievously wronged, we were denied justice.
0: The government has now appointed a 10-member independent panel to investigate the deaths. 20 officers and guards from the Nigeria Security and Civil Defense Corps have been suspended, along with their senior officer. President Bola Tinubu has ordered a full and transparent investigation, saying official negligence, abuse and dereliction of duty would not be tolerated. The panel has 2 weeks to determine whether negligence, misconduct or other failures contributed to the deaths. Survivors have also raised questions about conditions inside the cell. They say it was crowded and poorly ventilated, while one survivor claimed a substance that stung their throats and noses was sprayed inside before the door was shut. For now, the streets of Minna have fallen quiet, but the questions surrounding the 37 deaths are far from settled. Three people have been killed in a deadly car crash in Mumbai's coastal road at the wee hours. A speeding BMW lost control and fell off the bridge. Three people have been declared dead upon arrival at Nair Hospital in Mumbai, while another has been critically injured. Hospital authorities said two deceased victims have been identified, while an unidentified 25-year-old male was also declared brought dead. A 20-year-old unidentified male remains in critical condition in the trauma ward. The coastal road control room received information about the accident around 5:20 a.m. near the Lotus Jetty. The incident has been caught on one of the CCTV cameras placed on the road. The black car was traveling from Marine Drive towards Haji Ali on the coastal road when the driver allegedly lost control due to overspeeding. The speeding vehicle hit the boundary wall before falling off the bridge. The severity of the crash is clear from the extent of the damage. The car tore through a signboard hanging from the bridge. The car can be seen flying off the bridge and tossing for a few minutes before crashing several meters away near a pillar. The car was completely crushed due to the impact. The roof of the car was pushed inward, while the windshield shattered into pieces. The front end was completely crushed. The bumper was torn off, exposing several internal components. Elon Musk says AI could roughly double US GDP growth next year. Musk estimates that AI could push economic growth to about 4% in 2027, up from around 2% without the technology. Musk made the forecast in a post on X. He says AI could take US economic growth to about 4% in 2027, roughly double the rate he expects without the technology. But Musk did not provide details on how he arrived at that figure. His projection is above the Federal Reserve's latest median forecast of 2.4% GDP growth for 2027. The Federal Reserve's September projection put 2026 US GDP growth at 2.3%, with 2027 growth seen at a median 2.4%. The US economy grew at an annualized 1.5% rate in the second quarter of 2026. The comments come as tech companies continue to spend billions on AI data, chips and computing power. That investment has become a major part of the U.S. economic story. The scale of capital flowing into artificial intelligence is unprecedented. Gartner estimates global AI spending will reach about $2.5 trillion in 2026, up by 47% in a single year. More than 45% of that spending is expected to go towards AI infrastructure. And the spending is still accelerating. Google has raised its 2026 capital expenditure forecast to as much as $205 billion. Meta expects to spend up to $145 billion, and Microsoft and Amazon are also committing enormous sums to AI infrastructure. There is now roughly $3 trillion of additional AI-related infrastructure sitting off the balance sheets of major technology companies, according to a Morgan Stanley analysis cited by Axios. Musk has long argued that AI and automation could significantly boost productivity and economic output. At the same time, the industry is facing questions about how quickly these huge AI investments will generate returns. Another challenge is energy. AI data centers need large amounts of electricity, and Musk has warned that power supply could become a limiting factor for the industry. For now, the 4% figure is Musk's own forecast. The Federal Reserve's official projection remains lower, but Musk's comments highlight the growing expectations around AI's potential role in the U.S. economy. Dogs and their owners took over New York's Bryant Park for the fourth annual Paws on Parade, celebrating the special bond between people and their four-legged companions. Dogs dressed up in pearl necklaces, sequin jackets, ruffles, and other colorful outfits, while some were pushed in strollers. Let's take a look and keep watching Beyond World is One for more news and updates.

standing along this Trishuli river that gushed over the entire town, the smell of bodies, which many people fear, are still underneath this. Roaring sound of the military helicopters. The entire houses here that you see around me, behind me, is covered in silt. I'm Saloni Murarka, reporting for Beyond from Nuwakot, Nepal.

0: Ladies and gentlemen, may I please have your attention? Please have your tickets in hand before you board the plane. Thank you.
1: Hello and welcome. I'm Johan Castell and you're watching Wings. On the show today, we cover Ganesh Chaturthi celebrations across India and an international film festival on Kashmir's Dal Lake. We also feature the World Nomad Games in Kyrgyzstan. Let's begin. Drums beat with full fervor, streets fill with color, and across India, millions seek Lord Ganesha's blessings. Ganesh Chaturthi began on September 14 this year. The festivities will continue until September 25. This celebration brings together faith, art, food, community, and in many cities, a sense of spectacle that has to be seen to be believed.

0: Ganesh Chaturthi is more than just a festival. It marks the birth of Lord Ganesha, revered as the remover of obstacles, the god of wisdom, and the harbinger of new beginnings. Families welcome the idol of Ganesha with prayers and rituals. Across Indian cities, public pandals become vibrant spaces for art, devotion, and community. Yet, behind all the celebrations, the festival also serves as a reminder of its roots in India's struggle for unity. In the late 19th century, freedom fighter Bal Gangadhar Tilak transformed private family worship into a public celebration, creating a space for people of all classes and castes to come together. More than a century later, that spirit of togetherness remains at the heart of Ganesh Chaturthi. The festival is also known as Vinayaka Chaturthi in parts of southern India. The festival lasts for 10 days, but the preparations behind it often take months. The celebrations culminate on Anand Chaturdashi, when Ganesha idols are carried in processions and immersed in water. As devotees bid farewell to Bappa with the hope of welcoming him back the following year. Nowhere is that energy more visible than in Mumbai, in the state of Maharashtra. The city's Ganesh Utsav has become synonymous with grand public celebrations, and at the heart of it is one name that has become almost legendary, Lal Bagcha Raja. The iconic Ganpati was first established in 1934, and this year the pandal is celebrating its 93rd year. In 2026, the iconic idol was installed on September 14th, the day of Ganesh Chaturthi, and it will conclude on September 25th, the day of Anand Chaturdashi, with the grand visarjan. The celebrations at Lal Bagcha Raja represent the scale, devotion and energy that define Mumbai's Ganesh Chaturthi. Like every year, this year too, the Lal Bagh area is seeing a steady stream of devotees, with people queuing for hours for a few moments in front of Bappa.
1: हम यहाँ पे चार साल से आ रहे हैं और बहुत मजा आ रहा है.
2: गणपति बप्पा.
3: Oh yeah.
4: The thrill of standing in the line for 5 hours and witnessing this is beautiful and divine.
5: The great excitement. Ganpati Bappa.
6: Oh yeah. Level in India's financial capital city can be seen by the crowd and the devotees that are coming in huge numbers, especially on the first day of the festival. And here we are at the famous Lal Bagcha Raja, which is known as the biggest idol not only in Mumbai but the entire country per se. And you can see that how beautifully the idol has been decorated with gold, with silver, with ornaments.
0: And across India, that devotion takes many different forms. In Hyderabad's Begum Bazaar, Ganesh Chaturthi has taken on a distinctly jeweled form. A 24-carat gold-plated Ganesha has been installed at a jewelry store. And the idol is adorned with 383,800 American diamonds. Workers spent 8 months crafting it, bringing together jewelry-making techniques and Ganpati tradition. In the northeast, the festival is taking on a very different form. At Fatahsil Ambari in Guwahati, a 45-foot eco-friendly Ganesha has been installed, which the organizers claim to be the tallest Ganesh idol in the northeast. However, this year is special. The Grand Ganesh Chaturthi celebrations feature a special theme dedicated to Assamese cultural icon Zubeen Garg, a legendary Indian playback singer and cultural icon from Assam. And in Chennai, devotion has been expressed through craftsmanship. In Kolhapur, an immersive 40-foot Ganesha has been created using 12,000 white conch shells. The result is a striking white idol, showing how traditional materials can be transformed into something that is both spiritual and spectacular. In Jaipur, the Moti Dungri Ganesh Temple marks Ganesh Chaturthi festival with the unique tradition of Sinjara. Devotees offer large quantities of henna to Lord Ganesha. The henna is then distributed among devotees with an age-old belief that those who apply it to their hands will soon find a suitable marriage match. Ganesh Chaturthi also calls for festive indulgence, and Modak has a prominent place in all the celebrations. The sweet dumpling, traditionally made with ingredients like coconut and jaggery, is closely associated with Lord Ganesha. While the traditional version remains timeless, modern variations are adding new layers of indulgence. In homes across India, Modaks are prepared as an offering and then shared as prasad. Steamed or fried, simple or elaborately decorated, the Modak has become as much part of the festival as the idol worship itself. As chants of Ganpati Bappa Moria echo across the country, one thing is certain. Lord Ganesha's presence continues to guide millions of devotees, offering wisdom, strength, and hope.
3: Few places in India have been photographed, painted, and filmed as often as Kashmir. The valleys, mountains, gardens, and lakes have long been part of our visual imagination of heaven on earth. At the center of that landscape is Dal Lake, which has now become the setting for a rather unusual celebration of cinema. At the Maiden International Film Festival of Jammu and Kashmir, audiences watch films on a floating screen.
7: Kashmir, home to some of India's most beautiful scenery. Snow-covered mountains, quiet valleys, and the changing colors of its waters have made the valley one of India's most recognizable landscapes. And then there is Dal Lake, spread across more than 18 square kilometers in the heart of Srinagar. The lake is woven into city life. Houseboats and floating gardens sit across its waters, while the shoreline opens out to the Mughal-era gardens. For visitors, Dal Lake is one of Kashmir's defining sites. For local communities, it is also a source of livelihood. But the lake feels familiar to audiences across India for another reason. We have seen it on screen again and again. Kashmir has been a favorite setting for Hindi filmmakers for generations, turning its landscapes into the backdrop for romance, music, and nostalgia. Now, cinema has returned to the lake in a very different form. The Maiden International Film Festival of Jammu and Kashmir, which began on September 7, has brought a floating cinema to Dal Lake. A large screen has been set up over the water, while audiences gather along the lakefront to watch the films. The first screening was the 1961 classic Jungli. Here, the setting is as much a part of the evening as the film itself. The screen lights up over the water, while the mountains and the lake create the backdrop. The festival also chose films that already carry a strong connection with Kashmir. Audiences also watched Kashmir Kid Kali, the 1964 classic starring Shammi Kapoor and Sharmila Tagore. Its romance, music, and exuberant performances brought a familiar piece of Hindi cinema back to the landscape associated with it.
8: ये बहुत ही यूनिक हुआ है इस बार ये फर्स्ट टाइम हुआ है बेसिकली कश्मीर में इससे पहले यहाँ पे फ्लोटिंग सिनेमा नहीं हुआ है तो मैक्सिमम यहाँ पे जितनी मूवीज आप देख रहे हैं सब कश्मीर बेस्ड शो कर रहे हैं अब जैसे ये मूवी जंगली है मैंने देखी है बहुत पुरानी मूवी है ये पूरी मूवी ही कश्मीर में शूट हुई थी
7: The nostalgia continued on the festival's final day. Director Yash Chopra's Kabhi Kabhi, another celebrated classic linked with Kashmir's cinematic tradition, was screened on the last day of the festival. Dal Lake has been part of Kashmir.

0: Kashmir's identity, its tourism, and its cinematic imagery for generations. Now it has become something else as well, a place where people come together to watch those cinematic memories return to the valley.
1: Let's go to Kyrgyzstan now to see how the World Nomad Games unfolded in the country's Issyk-Kul region. From hunting with golden eagles and falcons to horse archery and cuisine, the games see participation from over 100 countries for this cultural extravaganza.
2: Two riders close in. Each grabs for the other, trying to pull him from his horse. The contest is called Er Enish. If a rider touches the ground, he loses. It is one of the events bringing athletes and spectators to Kyrgyzstan's 6th World Nomad Games. The games began in Kyrgyzstan in 2014. This edition opened in the capital, Bishkek, on August 31st, before competition moved to the Issyk-Kul region. Organizers say more than 3,000 athletes from over 100 countries took part. Indian Prime Minister Narendra Modi was among the leaders at the opening ceremony, held as a regional summit that brought them to Bishkek. In Er Enish, a rider needs strength and balance. He also needs a horse that stays steady as the opponents grapple. In Cholpon Ata, spectators cheer as one winner rides away carrying the Kyrgyz flag. Kokboru brings teams into the saddle. Riders compete for a goat carcass or a replica and try to carry it into the opposing goal. They reach down, take possession, and hold on as other riders close in. Kyrgyzstan and Uzbekistan are among the teams competing. Russia and the United States also face each other, showing how widely the sport now draws participants. Other contests demand a different kind of control. In Teen Enmi, riders lean from galloping horses to pick up small objects from the ground. Horseback archers shoot at targets while their mounts keep moving. In Kirchin Gorge, handlers release golden eagles toward bait. Judges assess how quickly the birds respond and strike. London-based executive coach Becca Sweetman came to compete in horseback archery for Great Britain.
3: About 8 years ago, a friend asked if I wanted to have a go at horseback archery, and I just got hooked on this amazing sport. And so I've been competing for the last 8 years for the Great Britain team.
2: Uzbekistan's Mumina Daminova also takes part, wearing traditional white robes. She describes the gathering as an international competition for traditional sports, bringing together athletes who might otherwise never meet.
4: These games have a nomadic spirit, you know, and we count this sport like an ethnic sport for Olympic Games. Like, it's like Olympic Games, but for ethnic sports. So, and the main thing in this also, our uniform is our traditional clothes.
5: So it's these Uzbek traditional robes?
4: Yes, it's our Uzbek traditional clothes.
2: Away from the riding events, another race begins at Kirchin's summer pasture. 25 teams from across Kyrgyzstan compete to assemble yurts. Each team has 6 men. Speed counts, but judges also check whether the structure is assembled correctly. Visitors watch the teams fit each part into place. Nearby, cooks prepare Kyrgyz food for the crowds. Kenzagul Edilbayeva grinds grain into talkin, then adds cream and honey to make umak. Visitors sample kumis, a drink made from fermented mare's milk. They can also try dried yogurt balls, flatbread and beshbarmak, a dish of meat and noodles. At another stall, artisans shape clay pitchers on pottery wheels. The games ran through September 6th. Across the week, competitors wrestled from horseback, fired arrows at speed, guided hunting birds, and raced to build yurts. Some had grown up with these practices. Others had traveled across the world to learn them. In Kyrgyzstan, they face the same test. Perform the skill, follow its rules, and earn a result.
1: If If there's one country synonymous with great barbecue, it's Argentina. And every year, one small town in the Pampas celebrates that tradition on an epic scale. Thousands of visitors gather for a festival of slow-cooked beef, gaucho culture, and rural heritage, where the humble barbecue becomes a national celebration. Take a look. Moqueja, a town in Argentina's Pampas, welcomed about 30,000 people for the fifth annual Fiesta del Asado Criollo, or traditional barbecue festival. Competitors cooked nearly 6 tons of meat over wood fires. Guachos rode through the streets on horseback. The free festival took place about 180 kilometers from Buenos Aires. For one weekend, visitors outnumbered the town's 2,000 residents by about 15 to 1.
6: For someone from Moquegua, the Fiesta del Asado Criollo represents our roots. We grew up in the countryside. Cattle are raised here, and the barbecue festival is something spectacular.
1: Cooking teams prepared beef ribs slowly on iron stakes beside open fires. After several hours, they presented the finished meat to a panel of judges. This cooking method is strongly linked to Argentina's guacho culture. Cattle workers traveling across the Pampas prepared large cuts of beef over wood fires. The method required few tools and worked in remote areas. Over generations, it became part of social gatherings and Argentine food culture.
7: Asado, criollo,
8: criollo-style barbecue cooked on a steak. We evaluated color, flavor, and cooking, looking for a balance between all of them. There are very good competitors, and the level is very high.
7: Muy buenos competidores. Hay mucho nivel.
1: The program extended beyond the barbecue competition. Horseback guachos rode past residents watching from pavements and doorways. Classic cars, motorcycles, and folk performances also moved through the town. Local community clubs started the festival to celebrate Argentine customs and rural life. It has since grown into an annual gathering with about 150 artisan and food stalls, live folk performances, and visitors from across the region. Luciano Poltronieri and his team won the 2026 Asado Criollo Championship after hours of cooking and judging.
9: It is a huge satisfaction, both for my teammate and for me. This is the second time we have participated. We put all our effort into it and try to spend the whole day with the people around us, who share mate with us, the cold, the sun, everything together, enjoying it all and making friends.
1: Throughout the weekend, visitors moved between the grills, food stalls, and public performances. The event gave them a close look at the food, horsemanship, and customs that remain central to Criollo culture in Argentina's Pampas. China's tourism landscape is taking on new energy, blending tradition, cultural exchange, and adventure in spectacular settings. Our China Wrap takes you across the country to see the people, places, and experiences drawing visitors closer to its diverse culture.
10: Shanghai is getting ready to turn its streets into a moving celebration of tourism and culture. The 37th Shanghai Tourism Festival featured 21 newly designed floats and 21 performance groups from China and abroad, with the Grand Parade kicking off along the Bund on September 12th. The floats made their first appearance on September 9th before traveling to 10 locations across Shanghai from September 13th to October 6th. And the parade is not just about watching the floats. Each stop will also feature local activities and cultural experiences.
9: Wherever the float parade goes, a series of themed activities are also launched around it, such as rural camping and nighttime cycling in Chongming, and on-site intangible cultural heritage performances in Qingpu, allowing our residents and tourists to follow the floats and explore Shanghai.
10: While
11: While Shanghai celebrates culture on its streets, the story of Chinese heritage is also traveling far beyond the country.

0: Yanjin, the granddaughter of legendary martial arts master Huo Yanjia, returned to her ancestral home to mark 116 years since his death. Huo Yanjia founded the Chi Wun Athletic Association in Shanghai in 1910 and advocated the spirit of patriotism, self-cultivation, justice and helpfulness, which remain key aspects of martial arts today.
1: When the nation is in trouble, every individual bears responsibility. My father traveled to Southeast Asia and brought the Chin Wu Athletic Association to Indonesia to help overseas Chinese strengthen their bodies and unite. Overseas, the Huo family descendants practiced martial arts while doing charity work and running martial arts schools, bringing Chinese culture and friendship to the local people.
2: In Beijing's Chaoyang district, Kolkata-born owner S.K. Rabiul Baksh is introducing diners to Indian street food while dreaming of taking a taste of China back to India. Baksh has lived in China for 11 years. He has observed that an increasing number of young people in Beijing are keen to try Indian street food and specialty dishes.
3: My first favorite Chinese food like Swan La Thutosha. And the second one was like, I love the hot pot, Sichuan hot pot. During the summer, I really like the barbecue. The cooking process was not same. We cooked the barbecue in tandoor. They use the charcoal on the oven, but still using cumin, fennel seeds, coriander seeds, chili powder. In India also, we use this kind of spices. I think, you know, China and Indian, the both countries' civilization almost have same. And food, the Sichuan food, the spiciness almost similar of Indian cuisine, you know, which is why I love the Sichuan cuisine.
0: And food isn't the only Indian tradition finding a home in China. Indian yoga instructor Mohan arrived in Beijing in 2003, with room for no more than 8 people. More than 2 decades later, Beijing is home and yoga has become a bridge between the two cultures.
4: Indian culture go around the family always. And in China is the same thing. It is always around the family. So this similarity bring very much people close to each other. I think it is more people travel between two countries, the people will love each other really.
2: And finally, China offers a very different kind of adventure with athletes taking tourism to new heights, quite literally. 8 wingsuit flyers took to the skies of China's Tianmen Mountain on Friday, leaping from a glass platform more than 1,400 meters above sea level. They were the finalists of the 2026 Wingsuit Flying World Championship, which brought together 16 elite flyers from 11 countries. Often called the F1 of the skies, the championship featured speed and precision events before the final curve race. The course had a 990-meter vertical drop over a straight-line distance of roughly 1.3 kilometers, forcing the pilots to hug the mountainside along the canyon. After 2 rounds, Australia's Tahi Paul Munro successfully defended his title in 24.051 seconds. Norway's Joachim Lerhagen finished second in 24.292 seconds, while China's Zhang Shupeng took third in 24.663 seconds.
5: I've dreamt of flying here for more than 10 years, and then to come and compete here and not only win for my first time was such a great feeling. It was a big accomplishment for me, almost like a life goal.
2: China's tourism story is also a story of connection, where festival, food, martial arts, yoga and adventure create new ways for people to experience its culture and landscapes.
6: That's all we have for you on the show this week, but we'll be back next weekend. Until then, it's me, Johan Castell, signing off. Goodbye.

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2: 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Jeevan, nothing small about us.
3: The world is changing. 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

Il est à nous, il est à nous, il est à nous.

India's women were crowned Asian champions, but yet again with no Asia Cup trophy in hand. A 72-run demolition of Sri Lanka wasn't the story of the night, the handover was. BCCI Secretary Devajit Saikia confirmed India asked for ACC President and Pakistan's Interior Minister Mohsin Naqvi to step aside and let someone else present the trophy instead. However, that request was rejected. Now, this is the second straight Asia Cup final where India have walked away without lifting the trophy.

Hello and welcome. You're watching Beyond World is One. I am Ridham Sharma. Let's get started. U.S. State Department warns that hostilities between Saudi Arabia and Yemen's Houthis could escalate rapidly after a missile attack targeted Riyadh. President Trump cut short a weekend at Camp David to return to the White House.

that North Korea has launched a suspected ballistic missile towards the East Sea on Sunday afternoon. At least three people have been killed and one critically injured after a car crashes on the Mumbai coastal road. The car was travelling from Marine Drive towards Haji Ali when the driver lost control and crashed into a boundary wall before plunging off the bridge.

Hong Kong officials commemorate city's first post-colonial leader, Tung Chee Hwa, at his funeral on Sunday. Tung, who died at the age of 89, was a former shipping tycoon who ran Hong Kong after the former British colony's handover to Chinese rule in 1997.

Ultra-Orthodox Jews across Israel prepare for Yom Kippur, the Day of Atonement, through age-old rituals. This includes Kapparot, when one symbolically transfers sins to a chicken by swinging it over the head 3 times.

Canada optimistic on concluding India trade talks by year end. Officials expect negotiations to advance in the coming months, with energy, nuclear cooperation and critical minerals emerging as key areas for deeper bilateral investment and supply chain partnerships.

The war in West Asia has opened a new front. Yemen's Houthi rebels and the Saudi-led coalition are trading fire, and the U.S. is warning that the conflict could escalate rapidly. The warning came after a missile attack targeted Riyadh, the first such attack on the Saudi capital since the Yemen conflict resumed. U.S. President Donald Trump also cut short a weekend at Camp David, returning unexpectedly to the White House on Saturday. The White House gave no explanation for the early return. The change of plans came shortly after a NORAD F-16 fighter jet intercepted an aircraft that violated restricted airspace over Camp David. Official statements, however, indicated no direct connection between the airspace violation and Trump's early departure. Other reports suggest that Trump held a meeting at the presidential retreat to review options for possible strikes against the Houthis. CNN reported that the U.S. administration is studying its options against the Houthis. Meanwhile, new but unverified video purporting to show a B-1B bomber taking off from the U.S. Air Force's RAF Fairford base in Britain has fueled speculation. The base regularly hosts U.S. bomber rotations and training missions, so the departure alone does not establish a link to the latest tensions in the region. Fairford has also served as a key base for U.S. bomber operations in the region since March, with around a dozen B-1B bombers reportedly still stationed there. The U.S. has, meanwhile, urged its citizens to reconsider travel to and through West Asia amid heightened regional tensions. The State Department warned of possible rapid escalation, flight disruptions and attacks targeting U.S. interests. The warning came as Saudi Arabia said a ballistic missile launched by Yemen's Houthis towards Riyadh had been intercepted. Explosions were heard in Riyadh twice on Saturday. Residents received air raid warnings before dawn, the first search alerts in the capital since the conflict escalated. The Saudi-led coalition also said the Houthis attempted to target civilians and civilian infrastructure in several cities in the western part of the kingdom. The Houthis, for their part, said they had responded to recent Saudi attacks with two military operations involving ballistic and cruise missiles, as well as drones.

0: They claim the first operation targeted sensitive sites in Riyadh. The second, they said, targeted Saudi Aramco facilities in the Red Sea, port city of Yanbu. Moscow and its surroundings were attacked by hundreds of drones overnight on Saturday into Sunday, killing at least two people. The drone attacks also damaged Moscow's oil refinery, sparking a fire. Two of Moscow's four airports suspended operations. The attack came ahead of the third and final day of voting in Russia's parliamentary elections on Sunday. The capital's mayor, Sergei Soyabnin, said that more than 1,600 drones had been intercepted and shot down, 450 of which were aimed at Moscow. Moscow regional governor said that at least two people were killed, a 44-year-old woman and an elderly man in two separate locations. A fire triggered by a drone crashing into a 21-storied building also led to 400 people being evacuated. The Moscow mayor said that a facility on the premises of the Moscow oil refinery was damaged as a result of the drone attack. Social media footage showed fires burning in the distance and smoke plumes rising towards the sky. This major refinery has already been hit by a Ukrainian strike in the recent months. The latest strike comes after U.S. President Donald Trump said on Monday that Ukraine and Russia had agreed not to target each other's energy facilities. Israel's President Isaac Herzog has granted a pardon to former Israeli soldier Ilor Azaria. The pardon comes nearly a decade after he was convicted of killing a wounded Palestinian attacker in the West Bank city of Hebron. The pardon removes the remaining period from Azaria's criminal record. President Herzog said the decision was based on the time that has passed, the circumstances of the case, and the regret expressed by Azaria. His office said the decision was also made in the spirit of Yom Kippur, the Jewish Day of Atonement. However, Israel's military had opposed the request, saying Azaria had not shown remorse or taken responsibility for his actions. Even years after his conviction, he has taken no responsibility. That's what the military says. Azaria was a military medic when he shot Abdul Fattah al-Sharif in the head in 2016. Al-Sharif had stabbed and wounded an Israeli soldier, but had already been shot and was lying injured on the ground for around 11 minutes when Azaria fired the fatal shot. Azaria said he feared the Palestinian was wearing an explosive belt. But military judges rejected that claim and convicted him of manslaughter. He was sentenced to 18 months in prison, but served 9 months and was released in 2018. The case deeply divided Israeli public opinion, with senior military officials condemning the shooting, while some right-wing politicians defended Azaria. Israel's National Security Minister Itamar Ben-Gvir welcomed the pardon, calling it a significant moment. Michelle Bachelet is out of the race to become the next United Nations Secretary General. The former Chilean president announced her withdrawal on Saturday, saying she had decided not to continue her candidacy. Bachelet said she did not regret taking on the challenge and argued that her campaign had helped push the case for a woman from Latin America to lead the UN.
1: I announce that I have decided not to continue with my candidacy for UN Secretary General. Some will believe that the timing was not right for a candidacy like the one I wanted to represent. When strong winds blow against principles like multilateralism, against international law, which is constantly violated, the existence of climate change that some deny, despite scientific evidence, and democracy and human rights that are in danger. On the contrary, although from the start against the current, I am convinced that it was the moment to raise my voice for these principles that have been the proud banner of my candidacy.
0: Her decision came just days after the third informal Security Council straw poll. Bachelet received only one encouraged vote against 11 discouraged votes, with three members expressing no opinion. The straw polls are informal and non-binding.

0: funding but are used by the 15-member Security Council to gauge support for the candidates. The latest poll put former Costa Rican Vice President Rebecca Grinspan at the top with 9 Anchorage votes, Guyana's former Foreign Minister Caroline Rodriguez, followed with 8, while Argentina's Rafael Grossi, Uganda's Olara Otunu, and former Senegal President Macky Sall each received 5 Anchorage votes. The process, however, has yet to produce a final consensus candidate. Michelle Bachelet was initially nominated by the previous Chilean government and received support from Brazil and Mexico. But her candidacy lost important backing after Chile's new president, José Antonio Kast, withdrew his government support. Her exit refocuses attention on the push for the UN to have its first woman secretary general. In more than 8 years, no woman has held the organization's top post, and only one Latin American has served as the secretary general. Peru's Javier Peraz de Celler, who led the UN from 1982 to 1991. The Security Council must recommend a candidate to the 193-member UN General Assembly. A formal recommendation requires at least 9 Security Council votes and no veto from any of the 5 permanent members, which are Britain, China, France, Russia, and the US. Current Secretary General Antonio Guterres is set to complete his second 5-year term on December 31st. In the Netherlands, violence erupted at a far-right protest in The Hague, with police clashing with hundreds of demonstrators. Around 500 people had gathered for a rally against the Dutch government's immigration and asylum policies. The situation escalated after protesters threw fireworks and other projectiles at the riot police. Authorities then banned a planned march through the city and ordered the crowd to disperse. Police used baton charges, dogs and water cannons to clear the area, with 24 people arrested for offences including disobeying police orders and illegal weapons possession.
1: Well, when I walk around a city, half the time I can't even speak Dutch. Half the time I see people who aren't Dutch people anymore. And yeah, we're losing our country. We're literally losing our country to a mass migration, to other peoples.
0: Dutch Prime Minister Rob Jetten said that the demonstrators had deliberately sought confrontation with the police. Justice Minister David Jan Wiel also called for firm action, saying some protesters had used anti-Semitic slogans and made Nazi salutes. The rally, organized by the far-right group We Are the People, was called to protest government policies on immigration. The authorities later ended the demonstration as the violence continued, and calm gradually returned to the area.
2: Yep,
0: Uganda has suspended defense and military cooperation with Turkey following a growing dispute between the two sides over a prominent Ugandan political blogger and fierce critique of Ugandan President Yoweri Museveni. Ugandan Army Chief and President Museveni's son, Muhoozi Kainerugaba, has demanded Turkish authorities to hand over Fred Lumbeye, who has been charged with 15 criminal offenses, including alleged incitement to violence, spreading false information and computer misuse. Ugandan army say the military cooperation will remain suspended until issues related to defense and military cooperation between the two nations are resolved. The suspension could affect a defense relationship that has developed over nearly a decade. Uganda and Turkey have cooperated on military training, arms, surveillance equipment and technology transfers. The two nations have also worked together on counter-terrorism and security. Uganda has also threatened to cancel a $3 billion railway contract with a Turkish company. It has also threatened to expel Turkish nationals from the country. days after an Indonesian passenger

0: A ferry sank in the Java Sea. Search for dozens of people still missing continues. The tragedy struck last Sunday on September 13th when a ferry carrying 213 passengers and 30 crew members capsized and lost contact with a shipping company shortly after departing from Indonesia's second largest city, Surabaya, on Java Island. The ferry was headed to the island of Borneo. So far, 9 people have been officially confirmed dead, while 126 still remain missing. Rescuers recovered 3 bodies from submerged vessel on Friday. According to Operations Director of Indonesia's National Search and Rescue Agency, Basnar's authorities have decided to extend the search operation for another 7 days. Officials are also discussing plans to ride the ferry amid reports that 7 passengers could still be trapped inside the vessel. Agencies said divers and being deployed to the shipwreck to search for those still missing, with favorable weather conditions expected tomorrow. Thousands of people have taken to the streets in Switzerland to protest what they say is government inaction on climate change. The demonstrations were held in the cities of Geneva and Lausanne under the slogan, No 50-degree summers. People of different ages joined the protests, carrying placards reading No Planet B and We Are Cooked. The biggest demonstration took place in Lausanne, where organizers said around 8,000 people took part. The protesters called on Switzerland's political and financial leaders to take stronger action against global warming. One marcher said the demonstration were aimed at telling authorities that it is the time to act.
1: The point is to show our authorities that now is the time, it really is time to act. Something has to be done. We can no longer sit back and do nothing. We can no longer cut funding for the forest. We can no longer finance weapons and then turn a blind eye to everything else. That's just not acceptable.
2: When you know that Albert Rösti, the federal councillor in charge of the environment, is the representative of the oil lobby in Switzerland, I mean, it's still an enormous joke that he's the one responsible for the environment. So, I mean, there's a right-wing majority, the SVP, which is partly climate skeptic and absolutely not in favor of making changes that would help preserve our life on Earth. And the preservation of our life on Earth is not actually a matter of political parties. It's simply a matter of common sense.
0: Another protester, dressed as a giant drop of water, highlighted the lack of water this summer and warned of its impact on agriculture and people's lives. Some protesters also raised concerns about rising temperatures and the difficulties faced by people whose homes are not well insulated. The protests come after the European Court of Human Rights ruled in 2024 that Switzerland was not doing enough to fight climate change. Switzerland has also faced severe summer heat waves. The high temperatures forced the closure of a nuclear power station and contributed to record low water levels in Lake Zurich. More climate protests have been planned in several Swiss cities in the coming weeks, with demonstrations expected to continue until 2nd of October. The protesters are demanding stronger action to address rising temperatures, water shortages, and the wider impact of climate change. Bolivia is making a major change to the price of diesel and consumers are likely to feel the impact immediately. The government has announced that diesel will now be sold at the same price Bolivia pays to import it, effectively ending the subsidy that kept fuel prices artificially low. The move comes as the country battles its worst economic crisis in 4 decades and seeks a bailout from the IMF. Bolivia's government has been buying diesel at international prices, but selling it domestically for less. The government then absorbs that difference, effectively subsidizing every

liter. President Rodrigo Paz says that ends now. From Friday, diesel will be priced in line with what the government pays abroad to buy it. The subsidy has come at a huge cost. Bolivia's international dollar reserves have been severely depleted, leaving the government struggling to pay for imported fuel and other essential goods. The country is now turning to the International Monetary Fund for a $1.9 billion bailout. As part of that agreement, Bolivia has committed to ending all fuel subsidies by 2027. For consumers, the impact goes beyond the price at the pump. Diesel is widely used by farmers, trucks and other large consumers. More expensive diesel means higher transportation and farming costs, which can eventually feed through into the prices of food and other everyday goods. The government says it will increase spending on selected social programs to cushion that impact. Diesel is the immediate target. A decision on gasoline subsidies is still pending. The government had already doubled the price of diesel for large consumers such as farmers, citing fuel smuggling across Bolivia's borders. Now that has triggered protests, but so far there has been no return of the mass protests and road blockades that paralyzed parts of Bolivia in May and June. Bolivia is trying to stop spending scarce dollars to sell fuel below its international cost. That may help shore up the government's finances, but for consumers, the trade-off could be higher fuel, transport and potentially food costs, even as the government promises targeted social support. And under the IMF agreement, the broader fuel subsidy system is said to be phased out completely by 2027. Shaun the Sheep is getting a spooky makeover. Ardaman is taking fans behind the scenes of its latest stop-motion adventure, Shaun the Sheep, the Beast of Mosey Bottom. From tiny puppets to painstaking fur work, artists are bringing Shaun and his flock to life, one frame at a time. More on this in our next story, and keep watching Beyond World is One for more news and updates.

0: sort of obviously a co-ed collection of menswear, womenswear, and it's sort of really broad spectrum from, you know, corsetry through to sportswear. And I think like the buttons probably are one of our key pieces.
1: Yeah,
0: like we kind of collected antique buttons. That was your window, man. That was your, we just collected like antique buttons from the late Victorian all the way to the 60s and sort of sourced them from all over the place and like for weeks and weeks and weeks stitched them onto these beautiful corsets and created what we created.

Il est à nous, je sais qu'il ne veut pas.

India's women were crowned Asian champions, but yet again with no Asia Cup trophy in hand. A 72-run demolition of Sri Lanka wasn't the story of the night, the handover was. BCCI Secretary Devajit Saikia confirmed India asked for ACC President and Pakistan's Interior Minister Mohsin Naqvi to step aside and let someone else present the trophy instead. However, that request was rejected. Now this is the second straight Asia Cup final where India have walked away without lifting the trophy.

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Roaring sound of the military helicopters. The entire houses here that you see around me, behind me, is covered in silt. I'm Saloni Murarka, reporting for Vyond from Nuwakot, Nepal.

है भाई, देख रहा है भाई को।

Madangir. This is not a neighborhood you're likely to visit. There are no malls, no famous markets, no historical monuments. But if you have a vintage machine for which you can't find a spare part, someone in Madangir will make you one. This is where you'll find auto parts shops, lathe men, seat cover tailors, and auto accessory stores selling things that haven't been in

0: Now, this is a brand new motorcycle. It's close to 4 lakh rupees on the road. Fuel injection, a slipper clutch, and lots of electronics behind that retro looking exterior. It's just had a shower and it will not start.
1: Alright, that's not going to start. Pani chala gaya hoga.

0: ये बंद क्यों हो रही है?
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2: The motorcycle I've been bringing to this shop for the better part of 20 years does exactly the same thing, but for a completely different reason. Water getting into the point breaker sets or in the spark plug.
0: बस चलने दो इसको। हो गई जी, हो गई। Anyway, we got the bike washed. It wasn't starting up, and he said that it was the sensors. On the 650cc platform, there are 7 Enfields. सबसे पास यही आती है बुलेट के, मेरे को लगता है। ये इतने बढ़िया इसने लगा रखे हैं, ये मोनोग्राम है ना,
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2: In 1949, the Indian Army went looking for a motorcycle, something that could patrol a border that had just been drawn, over terrain nobody had surveyed, with an engine that would stay seize-proof under abuse. In 1952, the order went in, 500 bullets, 350cc, run-in at Redditch in England and shipped out. Till the 1990s, the Army classified its vehicles by mileage. At just 54,000 kilometers, a vehicle became class 5, which meant it could be disposed of. I got mine at an army auction in 1997, a 1986 model. In 2018, with a Triumph T120 in the garage doing the daily work, I finally did the one thing I'd been putting off for a decade. I decided to restore the Enfield back to its military glory. I had a mechanic I trusted. Ashok has been working on Enfield since he was a teenager, like his father before him. Now, there was a time when there were enough BSAs and aerials and Nortons around Delhi to keep a man busy. But it was always the bullet that put bread on the table. Today, his son Bobby runs the shop. In 2008, to meet new emission norms, Royal Enfield began replacing the cast iron engine with the all-aluminium UCE. Within a couple of years, the old motor was gone.
0: So that is the 500cc cast iron Enfield, 1990 model, patently illegal now.
2: What left with the old one? The oil leaks, the ritual, the right side shift, the neutral lever, and the mechanic. Because the old bike needed a man like Ashok every few thousand kilometers, the new one doesn't. It needs a diagnostic port and a software update. The modern Enfields are better motorcycles by every measure I can put a number to. They're also motorcycles with almost nothing left for a man with a lathe to improve.
0: So I managed to damage that a bit. What happened was that the thing is, this thing resembles a standard 350 bullet so much that I started riding it like one, which is, you know, putting into fourth gear, fifth gear, and riding it really slowly and expecting that low-end torque to sort of pull. But it's not really that motorcycle. It is a 650 twin. They haven't remapped the engine, and it does need a certain amount of revs to sort of stay in the power band. And it stalled, and I touched the back of a car and I crumpled this thing.
2: Now, the classic 650 was my pick of the 650 twin platform lineup until this turned up.
0: It is quite a heavy motorcycle, 243 kilograms. I mean, there's no way to...

0: say that and sort of take the weight away. I mean, 243 kilograms is a lot of heft. But the thing is that the way this motorcycle is built and the way it feels, it's not really given to throwing around into corners. It's built to be ridden sort of sedately, and the weight is quite manageable when you ride it like that.
1: 19-inch front wheel, a long bench seat, a boxy rear mudguard, Madras stripes, still painted by hand. It looks right, even standing still. And it feels right at a slow pace, which is a great deal harder to engineer than it sounds. It is also exceedingly comfortable. It has heft. It feels like a bullet. My one complaint is the one thing they didn't touch. This is the same 648cc twin that sits in every other 650 in the range. 47 horsepower, 52 newton meters at 5,650 RPM. A bullet should be doing its best work at 2.5. It should shove, not spin. Give this engine a bullet's tune, a fatter bottom end, shorter legs, more weight in the crank, and you'd have the motorcycle the bodywork promises.
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1: 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They look gorgeous, but get a puncture in the 140 section rear on a road with 243 kilos sitting on it, you're not going to sort that out by yourself.
0: But anyway, 15 days with the Bullet 650 have come to an end, and I am glad to say that this is definitely my favorite model of the lineup.

0: This looks like the bullet, it feels like the bullet, it rides like the bullet to a large degree.
1: Bobby's gaily painted UCE 500 is a terrier in the park, excitable, light, and an enormous amount of fun. The Bullet 650, straight after it, is a different class of animal entirely. Dignified, unhurried, but with enough grunt to lunge past traffic when you need it to. Royal Enfield took its time with the Bullet 650, and I think they were right too. The Bullet's charm was never on a spec sheet, it's subliminal. Its feel, its heft, it's about what the bike does to your posture the moment you sit on it, and how much it makes you want to go somewhere. At a reasonable clip.

0: The argument of beauty. Philosophers have long believed the intense joy we get from a sunrise or a symphony goes far beyond what we need to survive.
1: The pastoral beauty of India, people. Listening to Vivaldi, driving a silent Scandinavian EV. I don't know, I think they have some 20-25 speakers. They've got a couple of speakers even in the headrest. And the music amphitheater effect is just, it's just to die for, honestly. If you're an audiophile, you don't need much more to love the EX90.
0: A world-class expressway exits to a state highway that winds down to a village track. Local people in a small hamlet don't bat an eyelid when you pull over in an avant-garde-looking Scandinavian EV and ask for directions to the Gad, as traditional fortresses in Rajasthan are known as. It's hard to articulate. Nothing ever feels out of place in India. The contrasts that would be stark to, say, someone from Europe are par for the course here. 5 minutes from this chaotic town, you drive up a hill, go through high gates and are transported to

0: a different place and time that's as much part of this milieu as the one you've left behind. From the ramparts of this medieval fort, you look down and scan the town that sprawls into the distance. That, they say, is India. This is also India. Grandeur gets legitimacy when it's couched in history, and this is no exception.
1: This is Barwara Castle. It's a Six Senses hotel, which is near Sawai Madhopur, so in the vicinity of Ranthambore National Park. If you walk around the hotel, you will notice like there are a few very old structures, and the entire hotel has kind of been built around those structures. This is a template you'll see all over Rajasthan. You'll see like the Garh, which is the fort, right on top of a hill. Then you have the courtiers' houses, and then you have the Praja, which is the Janta's houses. This is the social hierarchy of architecture in Rajasthan, I suppose in other parts of India as well.
0: If this was Europe, I wonder what kind of property Volvo would have chosen to host journalists to drive its new flagship EV. I'm guessing it would be some minimalist Art Nouveau retreat. By that yardstick, this hotel's sensibilities make sense. I mean, try looking for a historical retreat in Rajasthan that doesn't have animal hides and heads on walls. It doesn't exist. As it turns out, it does. There's a lot you can wean about a brand by how much thought it puts into associations. Sawai Madhopur isn't an ideal locale for a drive. And a regular luxury hotel anywhere would have served the purpose just fine. Instead, here we are at an exceptional hotel, having an exceptional experience, subliminally primed, therefore, to expect an exceptional car. The stage, as they say, is set.

0: This is the EX90, Volvo's flagship, its most expensive SUV, and the largest single bet the company has made in the recent past.
1: Now, let's assume that, you know, you're a good citizen and you want to support the government's drive to get more people to adopt electric vehicle, and you want to get an EV, which is, well, let's see, 1, 2, 3, 4, 5, over 5 meters long. Well, then the Volvo EX90 should certainly be on your shortlist.
0: Now, there is a way that a car with a price tag that this is likely to have usually announces itself. A grill the size of a cathedral door. Enough chrome to catch you in the eye at 40 paces. The EX90 does none of that. Now, the Scandinavians are not show-offs. Get inside the EX90 and it doesn't take long to understand that that is not modesty. It's confidence.
1: Now, you get inside this car, and this looks like an Apple ecosystem car. Seriously, I mean, minimalism to the extreme. This is Scandinavian aesthetic. This is a completely vegan car. There is no dead animal in this car. This is only wood paneling and textile. I think it reminds me of this another Scandinavian brand called Vifa, which used to make audiophile speakers, which used to have this kind of textile. I think they used to call it Quadrat. It really makes you wonder why you ever wanted leather in your car, because it doesn't get classier than this.
0: A 14.5-inch screen standing upright with Google living inside it, a smaller display behind the wheel, no switch walls, no festival of buttons. It's an enormous amount of detail on a part of the cabin you are meant not to notice.
2: All three rose up about 320 litres. Now that's a school run, not an airport run for six.
1: Boot. You can open it from the inside, and if you don't, then you need to... This is a little unwieldy, I thought. So that's the AS suspension lowering, so you can, you know, load the boot easily. And once you're done with that, you can raise it back up again.
2: Hold row 3 electrically from the boot, and you're at nearly 700.
1: The one thing that I really want to do, if I had my kid brother here, was to put him in this seat and go. Wouldn't that be fun for a practical joke?
2: The detail I like, though, is up front. There's a frunk, and that's where the charging cables live. The boot floor stays clean. No engine, no gearbox, so Volvo's had some fun. The shifter is a stock on the column, which frees up the console. Two cup holders in the armrest, a wireless pad ahead of them, a deep bin underneath, and then where a transmission tunnel would have been, an open shelf.
1: So taken with the design of this car, these seats, I mean, I really wouldn't be exaggerating if I said that these were possibly the most comfortable seats, captain seats, that I have sat in a very long time. So this is a six-seater, and the ones up here and the ones in the middle are exactly the same, or almost exactly the same. Supremely comfortable.
2: This brings me to the second row. In India, at this price, that is the row that sells the car. Now, two individual captain chairs, they slide, they recline, they tilt and run forward on one pull. And the walkthrough down the middle means no gymnastics to reach row 3. The chairs are superb. Long base, real thigh support. But in this spec, row 2 gets no power adjustment, no ventilation, no massage, no sun blinds. In a market where a lot of these will be chauffeur driven, that is a genuine gap. Row 3, it's fine for children. My favorite piece of theater on this car are the headlamps. The Thor's Hammer DRL is a Volvo signature, and by now, it's built from 16 individual LED elements, 6 in the head of the hammer, 10 in the handle. Walk up and they light in sequence. Then the hammer splits open, a horizontal seam, and the main lamp appears from behind it. It's the closest thing we've seen to a pop-up headlight in 20 years. And behind that scene sits an HD pixel unit, a beam that can blank out the car ahead and leave the rest of the road lit. And then there's the key, or rather, there isn't one. The EX90 hands you a card. Tap it on the driver's door handle to get in.
1: You've got a smart key card. Now this gets a little complicated, I have to admit. You've got to place the key card here.
2: Volvo has moved the EX90 to an 800-volt architecture, double the voltage, half the current, which means thinner cables, less heat, less weight, and a car that will swallow up to 300 kilowatts. 10 to 80% in over 20 minutes.
1: You sit really tall in this car, and all the corners are sort of well defined, so you know where, you know, it's easy to maneuver this car. And also, it has frameless rear views, which give like, there's much more visibility. It's a big windscreen. In fact, all the windows, including the rear one, are really large, and this humongous sort of sunroof on the top. So there's a lot of visibility. It's a very airy feeling car, and 3D cameras, etc., also really, really help, especially in tight spaces. So it is quite easy to drive for a car this size.
0: There are two motors here, one on each axle, and together they make 456 horsepower and 670 newton meters of torque. Now, in a car this size, that means 100 kilometers an hour arrives in a little over 5 seconds, and never once does that feel like an event.
1: So we've had a very short drive in the EX90, just a few things I've tried out. Now, one of the things that I really like is this one pedal thing, which is really should be standard across all EVs. I don't know why it isn't. Just turns regen braking on to a different level, auto, and switches it off. I mean, just makes driving an EV so much easier. It's like almost like using engine braking. Now, the battery is at 53% and it shows 280 kilometers, and I've not been driving sedately. So now, Volvo says it can do over 700 kilometers in a full charge. Well, according to this car, we're sitting at about 560, which is also a pretty reasonable figure.
0: In 1959, a Volvo engineer named Niels Bohlin created the seatbelt. Volvo patented it and then gave the patent away, free, to every other car maker on the planet. It's thought to have saved more than a million lives since. Everything Volvo has done in the 67 years afterwards has been a footnote to that one decision. 5 radars, 8 cameras looking outward, 2 cameras looking at you, at your eyes, working out whether you are actually watching the road or merely facing it. 16 ultrasonic sensors, all of it feeding one computer doing complex arithmetic designed to keep you alive.
1: My grouse, if I have one, with the EX90 is the same grouse that I have with so many cars these days, which is that even though this is a phenomenal screen, and from a design and a aesthetic point of view, it is gorgeous, it's just too hard to do every single thing from one screen, especially when things can be one or two levels deep in a menu. For example, fan speed, or in climate control. I mean, you click it, then you go, this takes your attention away from the road. And really, there ought to be just knobs to do this kind of thing. So I'm not a huge fan, but frankly, I mean, if you're an aesthete, then these are small compromises you would make for something that looks so good.
0: What the EX90 does instead of drama is absorb. The suspension reads the road ahead and adjusts itself hundreds of times a second. The car reads all of it and reports back almost none of it. And that is the whole character of this car. It is unbothered, and after about 20 minutes you notice that so are you.
1: So the thing about this car is, all EVs are silent, right? But let me show you something. Here comes the tractor. See that? Nothing. These things are like some double glazed or some fancy glass. You can't hear a thing. I mean, you can't hear a thing inside this car. It's next level, even for EVs. Can't hear a thing. Eh? Completely cut off from the world. Amazing.
0: Because when you take the engine out of a car, you do not get a quiet car. You get a car with a hole in it. And every manufacturer has had to decide how to fill that vacuum. Volvo decided to put in a concert hall.
1: It's got Bowers and Wilkins systems, much like the XC60 and the XT90 did, but I don't know, I think they have some 20-25 speakers. They've got a couple of speakers even in the headrest, And the music amphitheater effect is just, it's just to die for, honestly. And this is not the BC, although that is an option as well. It's not the BC effect that you get like in most systems. It's, you can listen to delicate etudes.
0: There's a producer setting as well, where you can slide the sound from vintage to modern, widen the soundstage, change the room you are sitting in, which is either the most indulgent thing in this car or the most honest one, depending entirely on how you feel about audio. I put on Vivaldi. Obviously, I put on Vivaldi.

Vonnegut said, music was the only proof he ever needed that there is a God. He never quite got around to mentioning what you need in order to hear it properly. Silence.

standing along this Trishuli river that gushed over the entire town, the smell of bodies, which many people fear, are still underneath this. Roaring sound of the military helicopters. The entire houses here that you see around me, behind me, is covered in silt. I'm Saloni Murarka, reporting for Vyond from Nuwakot, Nepal.

lo stanno, se c'è, se non lo fanno.

Hello and welcome. You're watching Beyond World as One. I am Rhythm Sharma. Let's get started. Moscow faces its largest ever drone attack of the war, as authorities claim that Ukraine launched hundreds of long-range drones towards the Russian capital. Iranian Parliament Speaker Ghalibaf says the Strait of Hormuz will not open until its conditions are met and U.S. commitments are implemented, as Tehran conveys seven conditions to restart the talks and end the war. Turkey's Foreign Minister Hakan Fidan says Saudi Arabia may have military needs due to the ongoing attacks by Yemen's Houthis. And Turkey is ready to help under their trilateral defense pact that also includes Pakistan.

China's August electricity use tops 1 trillion kilowatt hour for the second consecutive month, while power demand hit a record high. Total consumption reaches 1.033 trillion kilowatt per hour, up by 1.7% year on year, reflecting sustained industrial and services demand. Indian shooters secure 2 silver medals at 2026 Asian Games. India's E. Valarivan clinches a silver medal in women's 10-meter air rifle event, while also securing the silver in the women's 10-meter air rifle team event.

0: At least 6 people were killed in Israeli strikes across Gaza as the IDF continues its operations in the territory despite a ceasefire. According to Gaza's health ministry, a 10-year-old girl was among the casualties following an attack near the Nuseirat camp in the central Gaza Strip. In a separate attack in Gaza City, 2 Palestinians were killed and several others were injured. The son of Gaza's health ministry director, General Munir Al-Bursh, was killed in a strike near the Jabalia refugee camp. Al-Bursh had previously lost his daughter in a similar strike in 2023.
1: I was with him in the tent and he said, "Dad, they will target us, you and me together." I said, "That is fine, we will go to heaven together." He said, "Dad, they will target me and I don't want both of us to get martyred." I said, "So be it, we will go to heaven." He went outside the tent and they struck him. He was martyred. May God have mercy on him.
0: At the UN Church Center in New York, a 330-foot long shroud bearing the names of 20,000 Palestinian children reportedly killed in Gaza was unveiled. On Saturday, hundreds of Tunisians protested, calling for the release of 4 pro-Palestinian activists jailed over allegations of money laundering linked to their efforts to organize a Gaza-bound humanitarian flotilla. The activists were arrested in March and accused of misusing funds raised for the Global Sumud Flotilla, which sailed towards Gaza in 2025 to deliver humanitarian aid. The Global Sumud Flotilla has rejected the allegations and condemned the arrests, repeatedly calling for the activists' release. Indonesia's President Prabowo Subianto voiced strong support for Palestinians on Saturday, describing the situation in Gaza as a source of deep pain and declaring free Palestine. His remarks came months after he said Israel's security must also be recognized as part of efforts to achieve peace in West Asia. Moscow and its surroundings were attacked by hundreds of drones overnight on Saturday into Sunday, killing at least 2 people. Moscow's mayor described the wave of drones as the largest ever attack on the Russian capital. The drone attacks also damaged Moscow's oil refinery, sparking a fire. 2 of Moscow's 4 airports suspended operations. The attack came ahead of the third and final day of voting in Russia's parliamentary elections on Sunday. The capital's mayor, Sergei Sobyanin, said that more than 1,600 drones had been intercepted and shot down, 450 of which were aimed at Moscow. Moscow regional governor said that at least 2 people were killed, a 44-year-old woman and an elderly man, in 2 separate locations. A fire triggered by a drone crashing into a 21-storied building also led to 400 people being evacuated. The Moscow mayor said that a facility on the premises of the Moscow oil refinery was damaged as a result of the drone attack. Social media footage showed fires burning in the distance and smoke plumes rising towards the sky. This major refinery has already been hit by Ukrainian strikes in the recent months. The latest strike comes after US President Donald Trump said on Monday that Ukraine and Russia had agreed not to target each other's energy facilities. Meanwhile,

While a Russian drone attack reportedly killed three people, a mother and her two children in Ukraine's Kyiv region. The incoming fire struck a residential sector in the Fastiv district. Ukraine's Air Force Command reported that Russia launched 138 drones of various types across the country overnight. It added that air defenses managed to shoot down or neutralize 101 of them. In the midst of the latest attacks, Ukrainian President Volodymyr Zelensky announced the successful deployment of the new interceptor drone by the Security Service of Ukraine, or the SSU. Zelensky added that the SSU successfully struck a Russian Garand 5 jet-powered drone. Kyiv's Foreign Intelligence Service claimed that Russia is planning to recruit at least 27 Yemeni citizens for its full-scale war against Ukraine. According to the Ukrainian agency, the Yemeni citizens are first legalized in Russia through a simplified procedure and then recruited for military service. With talks stalled, Turkey said it made an offer for Ukraine and Russia to stop fighting in the Black Sea. But their positions are difficult to reconcile. Turkey Foreign Minister Hakan Fidan said both Russia and Ukraine have demands, while adding that their first priority is the extraction of grain from the Black Sea.

U.S. President Donald Trump has lashed out at critics of AI and data centers, saying he will not allow the destruction of the industry. He also announced plans to create a new government AI force and said he will soon appoint a new advisor on the technology. The announcement comes as leading figures in the industry have sounded the alarm over the rapid deployment of the technology. But Trump, who has repeatedly defended the technology amid safety warnings and growing public skepticism, claimed liberals are seeking decimation of the industry. Taking to his Truth Social platform, Trump said he would not stand by and allow the destruction of the industry. He said, and I quote him here, "We will not in any way hinder or stifle the growth of this incredible industry. Rather, we will cherish it, help it, and watch over it as it grows," unquote. Trump added that he was creating an AI force that would be tasked with looking for bad actors and said he would soon announce an AI coordinator or SAR. Trump's previous AI SAR, David Sachs, left that role earlier this year but continues to advise the president on AI policy. The president said the United States could not afford to lose a technological race with rival China. He also insisted that the only guardrails necessary were a strong, smart, and high IQ president, saying the U.S. already has one. Trump's latest full-throated defense of AI came as polls show broad public opposition to a new AI data center in local communities. A recent University of Massachusetts showed that 65% of Americans oppose the construction of AI data centers in their communities, while just 11% supported it. Trump is also embracing the technology despite warnings from some industry leaders that AI development is moving too fast and that advancing AI systems could pose serious risks if they outpace human control. Trump has repeatedly dismissed such doomsday warnings, calling them a hoax. In another social media post on Saturday, Trump questioned whether artificial intelligence is an accurate term. He offered three alternatives in what he called a poll, asking people to weigh in. The offered options were superior intelligence, extreme intelligence, and supreme intelligence. The Pentagon has released another batch of files on UFOs or unidentified aerial phenomena. The latest release includes material dating back more than 70 years, including video of mysterious objects seen over Utah in 1952. The Pentagon has released its sixth batch of declassified UFO files. The latest collection includes documents, videos, and images from government

0: records. One of the most notable files is video footage recorded near Tremonton, Utah in 1952. The footage shows several bright objects moving together in the sky. The incident was investigated by the U.S. Air Force under Project Blue Book, its program for investigating UFO reports. The new files also include 2008 expense report showing nearly $22 million spent on government research into unexplained aerial phenomena. Another part of the release focuses on a military research program that examined advanced aerospace concepts, including warp drives, wormholes, and anti-gravity. Pentagon says the documents do not prove that these technologies actually exist. The latest release contains 71 files, including documents, videos, and an audio recording. Many of the files have been partly redacted. The Pentagon says more UFO-related files are expected to be released in the future. The U.S. government has not confirmed that any of these cases are evidence of extraterrestrial life. In the city of Homs, where walls still bear the scars of Syria's long civil war, an elderly man raised hammer against the wall of his own home. More than 15 years earlier, he had hidden a secret behind the plaster and concrete that he feared might never see the light again. Hundreds of carefully concealed books. In a video that went viral on social media, Mustafa Alwan, also known as Abu Bilal, is seen breaking through the wall and removing layers of cardboard and fiberwood covering the books. Alwan said he hid the books in 2011 when the country descended into civil war, fearing that government forces would destroy his collection. He built a wall around the books and sealed them behind layers of cardboard and MDF.
1: We wanted to hide this treasure that we had somewhere. When we couldn't find anywhere else, we decided to put it inside the house and build a wall around it, after insulating it with some cardboard and MDF. We sealed it up, and that's how we left it until God granted us victory. We opened it, and thank God, everything was intact.
0: Alwan said he opened the wall on August 24, 2026, following the fall of President Bashar al-Assad's government, revealing the books that had remained hidden since 2011. Alwan shared that some forces loyal to the former government had burned part of his original library, estimating that about a quarter to a third of his collection was destroyed. Anticipating that the remaining books could have also been burnt, he hid as many books as he could behind the wall. Despite the loss, Alwan said he was grateful that much of the collection survived.
1: I put the library upstairs in my son's house, and now I've moved it to my home, to this place here. Thank God it was spared. But around a quarter or a third of the original library was burned because I couldn't find enough space for those books in the wall. There simply wasn't any more room before I sealed it up.
0: The surviving collection includes mostly religious books and works on the Arabic language. Abu Bilal said many of these books belong to his sons, who are students of religious studies, including interpretations of the Holy Quran. The library is primarily a private collection, but Alwan said he is willing to share the books with anyone who needs them. Pune Rural Police have filed over 5,000-page-long charge sheet against three accused in connection with the alleged murder of businessman Ketan Agarwal. The charge sheet details an alleged conspiracy in which the three first planned to seriously injure Agarwal, explored hiring an outsider to attack him, and later decided to kill him themselves. It also mentioned about an alleged recce of several locations in and around Lonavala, including Lohagarh, where the suspects allegedly executed their plan. Towards the end of May, Goyal and Chaudhary allegedly visited Tiger Point and other hill locations to identify an isolated spot and ended up noticing that Tiger Point did not have CCTV coverage. According to Pune Rural Superintendent of Police, Sandeep Singh Gill, Three accused initially discussed ways to destabilize Ketan Agarwal and later contacted several police outside Maharashtra to explore the possibility of seriously injuring them. Police further claimed that the accused eventually decided to carry out the killing themselves. During the planning, they allegedly watched films based on murders, listened to podcasts on evading police detection, and studied murder of Raja Raghuvanshi, who was killed during his honeymoon in Meghalaya in May last year. Raja, a resident of Indore, was allegedly murdered by his wife, Sonam Raghuvanshi, who was subsequently arrested. Ketan Agarwal, who is 26, had visited the scenic Lohagarh Fort, a popular destination for tourists and trekkers, with his fiancée, Sia Goyal, when he fell from a cliff and died. The incident was initially treated as an unfortunate accident, with police regarding the death as an accidental fall. However, the investigation later took a dramatic turn. Days after his death, Goyal and her alleged partner, Chetan Chaudhary, were arrested on charges of murder and criminal conspiracy. Police allege that the two conspired to push Agarwal off the cliff and make his death appear accidental. According to investigators, Goyal was in a relationship with Chaudhary while engaged to Agarwal and allegedly did not want to go ahead with her marriage to Agarwal. Earlier this month, police arrested a third accused, Ritesh Hange, a friend of Chaudhary. Investigators allege that Hange was aware of the murder plan and was involved in discussions surrounding the conspiracy before and after Agarwal's death.

0: Three people have been killed in a deadly car crash in Mumbai's coastal road at the wee hours. A speeding BMW lost control and fell off the bridge. Three people have been declared dead upon arrival at Nair Hospital in Mumbai, while another has been critically injured. Hospital authorities said two deceased victims have been identified, while an unidentified 25-year-old male was also declared dead. A 20-year-old unidentified male remains in critical condition in the trauma ward. The Coastal Road Control Room received information about the accident at around 5:20 a.m. local time near the Lotus Jetty. The incident has been caught on one of the CCTV cameras placed on the road. The black car was travelling from Marine Drive towards Haji Ali on the Coastal Road when the driver allegedly lost control due to overspeeding. The speeding vehicle hit the boundary wall before falling off the bridge. The severity of the crash is clear from the extent of the damage. The car tore through a signboard hanging from the bridge. The car can be seen flying off the bridge and tossing for a few minutes before crashing several meters away near a pillar. The car was completely crushed due to the impact. The roof of the car was pushed inward while the windshield shattered into pieces. The front end was completely crushed as well. The bumper was torn off, exposing several internal components. In Zimbabwe, a new crop is taking root and farmers say it could be a game changer for their livelihoods. Blueberry growers sent their first ever shipment to China in July after Beijing scrapped tariffs on imports from 53 African countries. But with demand far outpacing supply, farmers say there's one big obstacle standing between them and the boom, which is money. At Forrester Estates, about 100 kilometers north of Harare, workers are picking as fast as they can to keep up with the orders. Managers want to more than double their planting area to 50 hectares next year. But each new hectare costs up to $55,000 to set up for irrigation, seedlings and infrastructure.
1: That's the problem, the funding. To start this project, it's not that easy. So we're doing it on our own. So we're expanding bit by bit according to what we're getting back from what we sell.
0: Zimbabwe is already Africa's third largest blueberry producer, behind Morocco and South Africa. Industry expects to export 12,000 tons this year, up from 9,500 tons last year. But industry leaders say access to affordable finance remains the biggest barrier to growth. Farmer groups say the China deal could also open doors for a new generation of growers if they can get the capital to start.
2: With the opening of new markets like the Chinese market, it gives an opportunity for indigenous farmers to find space to also grow crops like blueberries.
0: Mwale says local bank loans come with steep interest rates and what farmers really need is long-term, low-cost capital from abroad.
2: We can attract foreign direct investments, foreign facilities, foreign loans, patient money, patient capital, then maybe perhaps we can start talking about better platform for new farmers to come in. As it is, we've got access to money locally, but it's very expensive money.
0: For now, Zimbabwe's blueberry farmers are growing their business one bush at a time, banking on China's appetite to eventually outgrow their funding gap. London Fashion Week opened with a futuristic take on fashion. East London label Agro Studio unveiled its Spring-Summer 2027 collection, Glass Body, in a striking underground space. The show played with glass, light, sharp silhouettes. From corsets to sportswear, the co-ed collection mixed delicate details with a tougher edge. More on this in our next story and keep watching Beyond World is One for more news and updates.

0: sort of obviously a co-ed collection of menswear, womenswear, and it's sort of really broad spectrum from, you know, corsetry through to sportswear. And I think like the buttons probably are one of our key pieces.
1: Yeah,
0: like we kind of collected antique buttons. That was your window, man. We just collected like antique buttons from the late Victorian all the way to the 60s and sort of sourced them from all over the place and like for weeks and weeks and weeks stitched them onto these beautiful corsets and created what we created.

0: standing along this Trishuli River that gushed over the entire town, the smell of bodies, which many people fear, are still underneath this. Roaring sound of the military helicopters. The entire houses here that you see around me, behind me, is covered in silt. I'm Saloni Murarka, reporting for Vyond from Nuwakot, Nepal.
1: India's women were crowned Asian champions, but yet again with no Asia Cup trophy in hand. A 72-run demolition of Sri Lanka wasn't the story.

and welcome to Big Tech Real Cost. Now, in July 2026, the Delhi High Court has refused a news agency, ANI Media's, application for an interim injunction against OpenAI. Now, the court held that OpenAI's storage and use of ANI's media content to train its large language models falls within the fair dealing exception and does not amount to infringement under Section 51. Now, this is an interim order, not a final judgment. However, if licensing content becomes optional in law, then we're asking why anyone would pay for content. Conversely, if it goes the other way and India's AI startups have to pay for content that the Western AI companies have already scraped for free, then is that fair? Now, to discuss that and its ramifications for India's own AI industry, its creators and its news business, we have Sunil Nair, co-founder of Clairva, an AI data infrastructure company that helps organizations convert proprietary data into licensed and rights-managed data sets for artificial intelligence companies. We have Prashanto Roy. Now, Prashanto is a public policy advisor, speaker and writer. Prashanto was the president and the chief editor at Cyber Media. And we're welcoming back Achan Sharma. Now, Achan is the Chief Digital Officer at WAISL Limited and GMR Cargo. Achan has spent over two decades driving digital transformation for brick and mortar companies. Welcome, gentlemen. Great to have you guys here today. Prashanto, let's start with you. Let's start at ground level. This Delhi court judgment, what did it say?

0: what did it not say? And, you know, because there have been a lot of headlines saying that AI training on content is now legal in India.
1: Yeah, Mehraj, like you said, this is an interim ruling. And the court's reserve judgment, which means the final ruling is going to come. At this point, it says that prima facie doesn't believe that copyright has been violated,
0: right,
1: or there's been demonstration of harm which has been shown. The exact words have not been repeated and captured. Okay, right. We're going to see where this plays out. But the interesting thing is that this has played out in multiple jurisdictions all over the world, including
0: correct,
1: in the US and in Europe.
0: And it's continuing to.
1: It's continuing to.
0: Right.
1: And in those two where there are rulings in favor of Meta, for example, or other tech companies, the rulings do reserve judgment in a certain way. For example, they point out that these are based on procedural issues at this point.
0: Right.
1: And a fairly limited technical view of the copyright acts, etc.
0: Right.
1: And we've got to actually look a little beyond that for publishers and content.
0: Yeah, fair use is fairly controversial across the world, isn't it? And Google did get fined. But apparently, it's not a win.
1: Yes. So it's controversial for a bunch of reasons, including the fact that AI works very differently.
0: Yeah.
1: It does not replicate it. It learns. It trains.
0: It learns, right.
1: You know?
0: Right.
1: And it repeats it's the information and the content of it.
0: Right.
1: It doesn't necessarily repeat those words.
0: Right.
1: And that's the problem that we as, you know, I've been part of the publishing world for a very long time.
0: Right.
1: And we have struggled with this. When AI companies come to us and say, give us your data, your old archives and your CD-ROMs
0: right,
1: to capture and train,
0: right,
1: because that way your knowledge will be exposed to the world. But we have a problem because we are going to be compensated one time for it, and that's probably the end of that data because AI assimilates all this.
0: Right.
1: You know, it simply takes it in and absorbs it.
0: Right.
1: It doesn't take it in a way that points to us or gives us any way to get credit later or money.
0: There have been cases where apparently they have been able to find that it quotes stuff verbatim from books, etc.
1: Yes.
0: So
1: and it can very often do that.
0: Right,
1: would do that.
0: Right.
1: Now, for credibility, many AIs would want to actually be able to point to brands and so on.
0: Right.
1: Okay.
0: Right.
1: But, you know, it would be very different if, for example, they were forced to put in URLs and references into
0: right,
1: the thing, at least to acknowledge that it points to content.
0: Absolutely. Sunil, I'm going to come to you on this because you've built a company which basically says that licensed provenance-backed data is the way to go. What do you think of this ruling and does that affect your business at all if it goes through?
2: I think it affects the business in the larger sense because the ecosystem does start reflecting whatever the courts are saying. But I think there are a couple of issues that don't get resolved by a ruling of this kind. One is the question that needs to be asked is that AI has been around and AI data training has been done for almost now 6-7 years. And it's only now that a lot of people are waking up to the fact that that data got scraped and got used and
0: right,
2: got indexed
0: right,
2: all of that. So the I think in India particularly, we've reached this point because the AI systems moved from just indexing content and sending traffic back to actually absorbing a lot of it and then answering directly, which meant that almost every publisher has lost 30-40% of their traffic
0: yes,
2: because nobody really goes to the publisher's website or app to get an answer. They're getting it as a condensed little snippet within their app or within Gemini or within Google or even ChatGPT. I think what we need to remember, the industry guys need to remember is that the copyright and licensing infrastructure was designed for the earlier internet. It is not designed for the AI world. And the real challenge then is to protect innovation, research, without allowing the ecosystem of publishers and creators to be completely hollowed out. Largely our experience, Clairvoy's experience working with content owners is that, the initial days, there was lack of acknowledgement. It's only in the last 6 months that we've been getting serious amount of discussions happening with content owners. We don't work with textual publishers. We work with video and we work
0: right,
2: with world models.
0: Right.
2: And there the understanding is a little different from what has been there with the publishers in India.
0: But I was looking up Clairvoy's website and it said that you help organizations sort of organize and structure their data and license it to AI companies. So is that accurate?
2: That is accurate. So what we do is primarily work on two parts of the content, origin content. One is what we know as scripted and cinematic content, which is movies, TV shows, podcasts. This show, for example, all of this could be source material for training. And it's not 1 hour of data, 1 hour of video that gets trained in its entirety. It's snippets within that. It's extraction of certain aspects within a particular video that gets used at training cycle. So we do that. And the second one is where we are basically codifying the world around us for AI that has moved out of out of your laptop and your phones into the real world. So we are talking now about drones. We are talking about delivery bots. We are talking about humanoids working in your homes or in or in factories. That's a completely different thing. Those are completely autonomous. You know, all of those things need to be codified. I think that's that's becoming a bigger challenge than what we faced over the last 2 years.
0: Okay. I mean, you're talking about world AI, basically. You're talking about, like, all those people who are working with cameras on their heads, etc., capturing data, how to make this, make that, right? I'm not off far off the mark there, right?
2: That's very, you know, that's an oversimplification.
0: Sure,
2: I mean, that happens
0: sure.
2: very often in India. You know, a vegetable vendor wearing a headset and selling vegetables is not going to train any AI.
0: Or cooking something, for that matter. Or assembling something in a factory.
2: It needs context.
0: Okay,
2: and
0: sure.
2: What
0: sure.
2: we do is we provide context to that data.
0: All right. Achal, I'm going to move to you. Now, brick and mortar companies that you work for, like, you guys are sitting on a trove of data, right? So now I know that Sunil's company is basically video oriented. However, if it was somebody like him coming to you and saying, hey, we'd like to take your data for training AI data, what's the first question you would ask them?
3: So first of all, thank you for having me back on the show. I think I would like to set the context for our viewers, you know, because enterprise AI works totally differently.
0: Sure.
3: So it largely comprises of the proprietary data,
0: right.
3: the data that you gets generated from the customer interactions, your transaction data and so on. And then you have a public domain data, which is largely the marketing insights, you know, the other external insights that you marry with this proprietary data to draw insights. If I have to just trivialize it, proprietary data, you know, gives you a picture of what is happening inside the organization, whereas the public data, you know, tells you what is happening outside the organization. Now, coming back to your question, proprietary data is also something that gives you the USP or the edge.
0: Right.
3: Because this could be a new product-related information, you know, and other internal confidential data that you would not want to sell to an external AI agency.
0: However, you are using Western AI, I'm assuming.
3: Yes.
0: So when you are putting stuff through that data is going out.
3: Right. So I think, you know, that's also a debatable thing, and a lot of organizations, you know, are now coming up with the AI policy to be able to restrict that. Like in my organization, you know, upload part is restricted. So you can control it to a large extent with these generative AI engines, because whatever you are uploading, you know, is going for the training data sets, and you don't know where it travels outside the organization.
0: Right.
3: So,
0: but do organizations sort of realize the value of the data that they have?
3: Yes.
0: Sunil, is that what your company does?
2: Yes, that is part of what the company does, and Achal's completely right. I mean, there is a lot of data that has gone out, escaped already from within organizations, and has helped build a lot of agentic models and a lot of the inference engines that have been built. I think, you know, a lot of organizations outside India are beginning to realize that already. I'm not sure, you know, what the level of understanding in India is. There is like small language models that are getting, SLMs that are getting built in India. There is a lot of work that is happening in restriction of data within within an organization and using it. But it also comes, if you were to look at 2 years from now, we are looking at confidential computing to help organizations anonymize their data and not give everything away, but make it available to a larger set of AI companies to train. But unless that happens, I think AI will then become very, very restrictive.
0: Okay, I'm not going to talk about data anonymization because I think the jury's out on that one. I'm not sure how well it works or doesn't work. Prashanta, I'm going to come to you. We can't compete unless we scrape. So it's scrape or die. What do you think of that narrative? Because that's a popular one.
1: So from the AI company's point of view, and I work a lot in the tech policy space, so I do have that perspective very strongly. Obviously, that the training is needed, the data sets are needed, etc. But equally, from the same company's point of view, there is an interest, and there should be an interest, in the long-term availability of original content and data, which is not going to happen if you are not able to compensate that. If you take a look at what's happening in media, for example, a lot of the fairly well-paid or reasonably well-paid journalists, etc., a lot of that has been replaced by a lot of tech. So there's AI, and these are more content farms. They're content farms which are doing viral stuff, etc., etc., and a lot of that is automated. Now, if that's happening, then the content which is going back into training that AI is becoming more slop. Of AI-generated content. Right. So it is AI slop training AI,
0: right.
1: Okay, which is a problem for AI in the future.
0: Right.
1: So partly the answer may lie in the kind of thing that Sunil is talking about a much wider scope of content. But the content from publishers and media was very valuable because it was expert curated. Imagine a situation where every book is basically scanned in AI and you don't actually have to read the book. Okay, what happens to the book? Okay,
0: millions it's usually of books shredded and thrown and pulped.
1: Yeah,
0: right?
1: So it's being shredded and thrown and pulped. And you can argue that in nonfiction especially, you actually don't need to read the book. This 135-page ruling, interim ruling, the first thing I did was put it into AI.
0: Sure.
1: But I did read the ruling subsequently, but I needn't have. And here it doesn't matter to the Delhi High Court, but it does matter to an author who would have got paid per read or whatever of that document.
0: You're saying something?
3: Yeah. So I think, you know, scraping is not a new phenomena. Internet has been scraped, you know, for the years. You
2: Absolutely.
3: Know, if you talk about Google search engine. The scenario that has changed now that AI, with AI doing all this scraping, they have actually come out of a totally new commercial model using that content. In the earlier scenario, what was happening that, you know, when the scraping was happening, the traffic was still going back to the source, you know, the content creator, the original content creator.
0: Right.
3: So in a way, they were also investing in these search engines, you know, to generate that traffic.
0: Correct.
3: But now it's not going back.
0: Right.
3: So I think that is the cause of concern in terms of, you know, where does that monetization or the value content generation creation is happening here, but the value is going somewhere else. So unless there is a comprehensive framework and, you know, I mean, each actor in the ecosystem is rightly compensated, fairly compensated, I think these concerns would be there. So I think we need a holistic framework to address that part.
0: Oh, absolutely. I'm completely on board with that. I mean, we are publishers and I'm certainly not a neutral party here. And, you know, we do news stories. We send reporters out. They have to be paid. We take liability for the stuff we put out. I mean, of course, you have to be paid for that content. But I think, Sunil, the point that I think that I would love for you to make is why licensed content is better than random free scraped content.
2: Random free content is not free, really. So if I were to take a lot of content scraped from the internet, I still need to clean it up. I need to annotate it. I need to find the you know, non-duplicated data. All of that is cost, right? So what happens in the sense, in the wild, wild west of, you know, era 2021-22, many, many companies went out and scraped. I mean, in fact, all of AI in the first generation was built on scraped data. The whole of internet was it. Now, we've arrived at a point where there has been enough amount of lawsuits. Anthropic has lost a bunch. Shutterstock has won against Google. Microsoft has lost a bunch of cases. So now there is fear in the legal system that protects the large AI companies that you will get sued if you're not careful about this. Hence, the need for now for content that is clean, where there is a consent, provenance, copyright track to every piece of content that goes into the training pipeline. And there is a larger you know, need to understand why this is important. At the end of the day, the AI companies are going to make money if their models are accurate, if their models are better. And you know, they're all competing. The arms race between 3 or 4 or 5 guys is very, very high.
0: Right.
2: Nobody wants to take the risk of you know, of corrupted data going into the pipeline and having a problem. So somebody like us in the middle ensures that the provenance, copyright, and consent layer is in place. So at any point in time, an AI company working with us can trace back where that content came from. And we compensate the ecosystem that's providing this content.
0: Okay, I hear you. Now, this is a question that I wanted to ask all of you. Now, there is a conversation going around Reddit everywhere about a regulated royalty. We are kind of, as a publisher, I would be on the fence about it, because a regulated royalty isn't the same as consent, really, to use my data, really. But, I mean, and I think AI builders, well, there's a cost to it. They're sort of wary of it. So is that a workable compromise, or how do you guys see it? Let's start with you, Prasanto. What do you think?
1: So it's a bit of a break fix, because it poses more questions than, you know. So for example, how do you distribute that? It's clearer when you look at just a few of the larger publishers or larger sources. When you go further down, and you do it based on, you know, how many times that content is accessed, etc., the system allegedly does not retain the exact content and the sources at that point, because the training model learns and it assimilates that. So it's not particularly easy to do.
0: So feel safe.
1: In terms of, yes. On the other hand, you know, I mean, here, for example, OpenAI's argument, which was presented there, was that ANI, I mean, it was free. So like Sunil said, free to scrape is not necessarily free, because they've not paywalled it.
0: Right.
1: That's their business model, okay?
0: Right.
1: Because they don't need to paywall it. Many choose the paywall, many don't, okay? And this argument that, oh, if you believe it should be protected, you should paywall it, is not a real argument, okay? The business model will dictate whether it's free to air or not.
0: Right. Achan, there's one question I really wanted to ask you, is that, so we had, in our last discussion, we had somebody from an AI startup in India, and they raised the question of how they barely get any data from India to build their AI. And why is that the case, you think? Why is enterprise data not freely available to Indian AI companies? Is it a matter of trust? Is it regulation? What do you think it is?
3: So, you know, enterprise data also is, you know, divided into multiple sections. It's not that data is not getting, you cannot, as an enterprise, you cannot subscribe the data. If you look at the healthcare companies, they have been subscribing to clinical data. You know, financial companies, they have been subscribing to marketing insights, and so on and so forth.
0: Right.
3: But when you talk about own proprietary data, and sharing it, I think Prasanto mentioned it, you know, regarding the company.
0: Right.
3: You know, that's where I think a lot of complexities come in, largely because there is no comprehensive or holistic framework to compensate. You know, if you talk about giving it to a startup, how are you going to measure monitor that part?
0: Right.
3: So number of
0: who
3: transactions.
0: Who gets to use it?
3: Yes.
0: What rules govern it?
3: Unless
0: trust,
3: we put a holistic framework and simplify it to a level that it makes sense for both large scale as well as, you know, these small innovative startups, I don't think this is going to click.
0: Yeah, that's what I thought.
3: Yeah.
0: Prasanto, now if this ruling becomes law, let's say it does, hypothetically, I mean, I think publishers in any case had very weak leverage. Now I think it's kind of, it will be even weaker. So what should publishers do?
1: So there's no easy answer. You know, if I had that one single answer which would work, they need to be compensated. Now, there are different approaches to this. One is, of course, to ensure, just like in the old SEO, that there is, you know, it does point back to content. If content is used significantly in some significant way, and therefore the Section 52 of the Copyright Act and other such acts worldwide, laws worldwide, need to adapt to this AI era of copyright. So copyright is simply not just about replicating those exact words.
0: Right.
1: It is about learning from it. So that has to be revised. Now, the compensation, how it works out, I mean, that really needs to be looked at. It's not a simple distributed architecture where, you know, let's say the big three in publishing will end up getting the bulk of the share, and, you know, the rest is going to be dependent on API calls which are being measured, etc. It's not simple enough for that.
0: Right.
1: So it's a slightly more complex architecture of compensation, which has to recognize the value of specialized content which is being generated and is being compensated and paid for, so that the content creators have an incentive to keep creating original content and not go into a situation where all the content in the world becomes AI generated and it keeps training itself.
0: Sure. I mean, I think that's what he was also saying. Essentially, it's about keeping track of provenance, right? Sunil, now, I know that you do mostly work with video. So, does the creator get recurring revenue when their content is used again and again? And, like, I would assume that is kind of easier to do with sort of, say, a movie studio. But journalism is facts, which are perishable. So, is journalism, you think, inherently harder to sort of license?
2: No, it's not. It's not. I think that's a myth that's got built.
0: Clear it up for us, really.
2: You know, see, at the end of the day, data is we're looking at a one-to-one you know, comparison of data. Now, you know, how does an AI model learn? You're not providing it just text information. You're providing a whole bunch of derivatives, you know, meaning, context, which is about a paragraph that a journalist has written, right? And that goes into a very large cauldron, let's call it a pot, into which all of this comes in from every source in the world. And then it kind of mixes, blends, and then an answer comes out of it based on the reasoning model, based on the number of tokens that are getting used. There are billions of tokens, billions of vectors that are getting used in that. It is impossible to identify that a particular paragraph came from a journalist or a journal or a publisher. That

0: That's not going to happen. So the only model that can work is that content owners, and not just publishers, content owners, video, physical AI, whatever that is, there has to be somebody in the middle who is sitting and metering this entire thing, right? And that metering will only happen when there is value addition that is done on the content. So what AI companies want is clean data. You provide clean data, and the model that works is that let the revenue that comes to the platform in the middle pass that revenue back to the content owners in a fair manner.
1: You mentioned billions of tokens, but can licensed pipeline ever reach, that kind of scale? Or is it always going to be like a premium top-up product?
0: No, it doesn't matter whether it's licensed, not licensed, scraped. At the end of the day, once you provide the contextual understanding, once you provide the meaning of what words are in a particular paragraph or a page or an article, it gets blended into it. I mean, it doesn't matter whether it's clean or not clean. As long as it has got some context built into it and it goes into a model, you have lost track of it. There is no way of you tracking that piece of content back to where it came from.
1: Sure. Okay, we are running out of time, so I'm going to have a very, very quick rapid fire, just a yes or no. I'll start with you, Sunil. Should scraping Indian content for AI training require a license?
0: Yes, it should.
2: Yes.
3: Yes.
1: Okay. One word for the High Court order, if you'd care to respond. Premature, correct? Or we'll wait and see?
0: It's very, very premature.
2: Interim, but interesting.
3: Yes, I think premature.
1: Who should pay for Indian training data? The AI companies, the government, or nobody?
0: AI companies, always.
2: AI companies and users at the end of the day.
3: I think AI companies, because they're
1: AI company?
3: already having subscription models, so,
1: Right.
3: and they're the ones who are getting benefited directly from this, data.
1: Fair
3: So,
1: enough. Fair enough. I'm with you.
3: yeah.
1: And finally, no, not finally, actually. Will India have a dedicated AI copyright law within 2 years?
0: I think it should have. If work is not happening in that direction, we are in trouble.
2: Yes, that's the objective, and there are a couple of committees trying to work on that.
3: I'm hopeful, yes.
1: You're also
3: it should
1: hopeful.
3: Come.
1: Final question, folks. If you ran an Indian newsroom tomorrow, would you block the crawlers or would you license to everyone?
0: I would license to everyone. You anyway cannot block the crawlers. They find new ways of scraping your content. So just license it out. Get money when you can.
1: Okay.
2: I would have to open it up. I cannot block.
1: You cannot block.
2: If,
1: yeah.
2: It is the same way I could not block search.
3: So in today's world, I think both need to coexist. And that's where I think you cannot block. So you have to, make it work in the sense that it is a win-win for both the parties.
1: All right, fair enough. I think I'll have to call it there, folks. We're out of time. Thank you all for joining us. Thank you, Sunil. Thank you, Prasanto. Thank you, Achan. It's been insightful. I think I've certainly got some food for thought. Now, a model can learn from a news report, but, it cannot go to a district court. It can't sort of knock on the door of somebody. Somebody has to pay them. So, I mean, would we keep doing what we do? Would people keep creating content if they don't get paid for it? I think is a question that we all have to think about. Certainly hope that you have some food for thought too. We leave you with that. Thank you for joining us on Big Tech Real Cost, and see you in the next episode. Bye-bye.

Let me look at the news, we're thinking we're gonna pop.

0: standing along this Trishuli river that gushed over the entire town, the smell of bodies, which many people fear, are still underneath this. Roaring sound of the military helicopters. The entire houses here that you see around me, behind me, is covered in silt. I'm Saloni Murarka, reporting for Vyond from Nuwakot, Nepal.
1: India's women were crowned Asian champions, but yet again with no Asia Cup trophy in hand. A 72-run demolition of Sri Lanka wasn't the story of the night, the handover was. BCCI Secretary Devajit Saikia confirmed India asked for ACC President and

Hello and welcome. You're watching Beyond World as One. I'm Kripa. Let's begin with the headlines. Ukrainian forces fire more than 1,000 drones at Russia overnight, including hundreds that were launched toward Moscow. Officials say as the Kremlin was wrapping up the third and last day of its parliamentary elections.

North Korea fires the second projectile off its east coast hours after Pyongyang launched what Seoul said was a ballistic missile. The unidentified projectiles were fired into the East Sea, also known as the Sea of Japan. Iranian Parliament Speaker Ghalibaf says the Strait of Hormuz will not open until its conditions are met and U.S. commitments are implemented, as Tehran conveys seven conditions to restart talks and end the war.

says Saudi Arabia may have military needs due to the ongoing attacks by Yemen's Houthis. And Turkey is ready to help under their trilateral defense pact that also includes Pakistan.

India stormed into the Asian Games 2026 women's cricket gold medal match after defeating Bangladesh by 114 runs in the semi-final. India will now face Sri Lanka in the gold medal match on September 22.

0: The top focus this hour on the war in West Asia. It has opened a new front. Yemen's Houthi rebels and the Saudi-led coalition are trading fire, and the United States is warning that the conflict could escalate rapidly. The warning came after a missile attack targeted Riyadh, which is the first such attack on the Saudi capital since the Yemen conflict resumed. U.S. President Donald Trump also cut short a weekend at Camp David, returning unexpectedly to the White House on Saturday. The White House gave no explanation for the early return. The change of plans, it came shortly after the NORAD F-16 fighter jet intercepted an aircraft that violated restricted airspace over Camp David. Official statements, however, indicated no direct connection between the airspace violation and Trump's early departure. Other reports suggest Trump held a meeting at the presidential retreat to review options for possible strikes against the Houthis. CNN reported that the U.S. administration is studying its options against the Houthis. Meanwhile, new but unverified video purporting to show a B-1B bomber taking off from the U.S. Air Force's RAF Fairford base in Britain has fueled speculation. The base regularly hosts U.S. bomber rotations and training missions, so the departure alone does not establish a link to the latest tensions in the region. Furthermore, Fairford has also served as a key base for U.S. bomber operations in the region since March, with around a dozen B-1B bombers reportedly still stationed there. The United States has meanwhile urged its citizens to reconsider travel to and through West Asia amid heightened regional tensions. The State Department warned of possible rapid escalation, flight disruptions, and attacks targeting U.S. interests. The warning came as Saudi Arabia said a ballistic missile launched by Yemen's Houthis toward Riyadh had been intercepted. Explosions were also heard in Riyadh twice on Saturday. Residents received air raid warnings before dawn, the first such alert in the capital since the conflict escalated. The Saudi-led coalition also said the Houthis attempted to target civilians and civilian infrastructure in several cities in the western part of the kingdom. Now, the Houthis, for their part, they said they had responded to recent Saudi attacks with two military operations involving ballistic and cruise missiles as well as drones. They claimed the first operation targeted sensitive sites in Riyadh, and the second, they said, targeted Saudi Aramco facilities in the Red Sea port city of Yanbu. Now we are being joined live by Burzin Wagma from Centre for Iranian Studies, SOAS, University of London, to give us more insights on the issue. Welcome to the broadcast. Riyadh has now come under Houthi missile and drone attacks, including an attempted strike on the Saudi capital. But we also know that Trump had previously resisted direct intervention. Do you think Riyadh has now become Trump's red line, or is it still not enough?
1: Mr. Trump needs to do much more, and perhaps Riyadh would be its red line, Kripa, because remember, Riyadh International Airport was also struck. The arrivals lounge was struck during the pandemic, too, by a Houthi drone, and it missed. So this is not the first time metropolitan Riyadh and other civilian facilities have been struck by the Houthis. There is a pattern to it. MBS's phone calls twice were declined by President Trump in recent days, as palace sources in Riyadh would have us believe. But now it would appear that both Ankara and Islamabad will have to step in. Given that Lieutenant General Ahmed Chaudhry of the Inter-Services Public Relations of the Pakistan Army also stated that we will physically and literally stand with Saudi Arabia, it tells you that things are hotting up. Not that they were not already stressful enough for the Saudis.

0: but that Pakistan will be drawn into this. Namely, there are already 8,000 Pakistani troops on ground in Saudi soil, JF-17 Chinese jet squadron, HQ-9 anti-missile system, and now it will be the baptism of fire for Pakistan and its litmus test of the Mecca Pact. We do not know the details of the Mecca Pact, which was also signed as a trilateral agreement with Ankara. Concomitantly, there was also a bilateral Pakistan-Saudi deal signed a few months prior to the so-called Mecca Pact too. So this time, I do not see Pakistan can afford to rebuff gently Riyadh as it did back in 2015 when Riyadh had asked for Saudi troops on its southern flank. That time, Pakistan politely declined. But this time, it's simply not possible for them to do so. And, of course, Ankara also will have to step in because the Houthis are going to be a menace for one and all. There is a slight sectarian angle to it in that they are Zaydi Shia. So that also counts for something in this trilateral Sunni pact, but only to a particular extent. I won't read too much into it, but it is nevertheless important in the historical scheme of things.
1: You're right, Mr. Wagma. As you rightly said, there are multiple intersectional dimensions to all the war fronts that are unfolding at this moment. But let's also touch upon Trump's two-track game that is happening here. Washington has been helping Saudi Arabia with intelligence and targeting, hasn't it? While U.S. diplomats were simultaneously talking to the Houthis in Oman about keeping the Red Sea open. So is Trump preparing to strike the Houthis while still keeping a diplomatic door open?
0: F-35 jet sales have been okay to Saudi Arabia. So that has happened on one front, even as President Trump rebuffs MBS's suggestions to go more strongly on them. But now, of course, this will happen too, as Brad Cooper has flown in to have talks with the Saudis to stabilize the situation. And stabilizing is the need of the hour, because if the Houthis are already targeting the eastern natural gas and oil-rich province of Marib, and if that falls, things could really spiral out of control, because that also means that they would target the only highway between the city of Taiz and Aden, the provincial capital of the de facto government. That would be serious enough to think that they already things are grim enough, having taken control of the Bab el Mandab Strait, Perim Island, and of course through oil and disruption supplies that can be seen, plus attacks on the 745-kilometer east-west pipeline, which was in one sense a precautionary measure to bypass the strait and the Red Sea region, which has seen attacks. But even that has come under attack, and that is also serious because of it contains 4 to 5% of global oil supplies. And that would affect one and all, which explains why London has stepped in too with interceptor and intelligence inputs to Riyadh. And the foreign secretary has okayed that in recent times, because the Saudis have been reaching out to one and all, including Egypt, besides Pakistan and Turkey that I mentioned.
1: Mr. Wagma, there are bigger stakes here. As you rightly mentioned, the global oil shipments, they have been affected ever since the Strait of Hormuz was under pressure. And now there's Red Sea in the picture as well. The conflict is no longer just about Saudi territory. Houthi advances and attacks, they threaten the Red Sea and Bab el-Mandeb, which is another critical shipping route. And Washington has explicitly identified freedom of navigation as a core U.S. interest. So what finally pulls Trump, Washington in, Riyadh or the Red Sea?
0: A bit of both, actually, though primarily Riyadh, who is a longtime security partner, because other analysts, old hands, old Arab hands at the State Department and others, must be prevailing on the old Oval Office that this is Saudi Arabia's greatest crisis since the kingdom's inception in 1932, arguably next to 1979 and the Grand Mosque crisis, which saw, you know, the Saudi House of Al Saud shaken up back in November 79. And I can think of nothing between then and now which has really shaken the Saudis to the core. Not even the Islamic Revolution of 1979 in Iran, which did have repercussions for Saudi Arabia and the GCC, and we see that playing out over the decades. But this is directly an attack on the Saudi southern flank, because the Houthis are determined that they have leverage currently. Abdul Malik Houthi maintains that through his

0: video intercepts, and that total submission is what he wants from Riyadh. And that's not simply going to happen. And even for argument's sake, if Riyadh yielded to his terms, which is pie-in-the-sky thinking, what's to say the Houthis would not renege a day later on what they already assured? So there's no trusting them. They are a terrorist group in more ways than one, and they need to be eliminated. And a final point, I would like to make a personal observation. The Saudis will now realize that who they backed in as their allies in Yemen have clearly turned out to be ineffectual in combating the Houthis. And maybe they will come to rue and realize that the UAE was correct in asking for a partition of Yemen. That should have been done with the Southern Command Council as a provisional government and partitioning Yemen and going back to the pre-1990 arrangement of two Yemens. And because the Saudis were dead set against it and they had a deterioration in their relations with Abu Dhabi on that, perhaps they will now come to realize the wisdom of what Abu Dhabi was purporting.
1: Thank you, Mr. Wagma, for your perspective and for your assessment on everything that is unfolding in West Asia. We really appreciate your time. Moving on to Israel now, President Isaac Herzog has granted a pardon to former Israeli soldier Ilor Azaria. The pardon comes nearly a decade after he was convicted of killing a wounded Palestinian attacker in the West Bank city of Hebron. The pardon removes the remaining period from Azaria's criminal record. President Herzog said the decision was based on the time that has passed, the circumstances of the case, and the regret expressed by Azaria. His office said the decision was also made in the spirit of Yom Kippur. This is the Jewish Day of Atonement. However, Israel's military had opposed the request, saying Azaria had not shown remorse or taken responsibility for his actions even years after his conviction. Azaria was a military medic when he shot Abdul Fattah al-Sharif in the head in 2016. Al-Sharif had stabbed and wounded an Israeli soldier, but had already been shot and was lying injured on the ground for around 11 minutes when Azaria fired the fatal shot. Azaria said he feared the Palestinian was wearing an explosive belt, but military judges rejected that claim and convicted him of manslaughter. He was then sentenced to 18 months in prison, but served 9 months and was released in 2018. The case deeply divided Israeli public opinion, with senior military officials condemning the shooting, while some right-wing politicians defended Azaria. Israel's National Security Minister Itamar Ben-Gvir welcomed the pardon, calling it a significant moment. Moving on now, Yom Kippur, the holiest day in the Jewish calendar, begins this year on September 20. It is a day of fasting, prayer, and atonement, but for people of West Asia, these words, Yom Kippur, also carry the memory of a war that began on this holy day more than 5 decades ago.
2: October 6, 1963. Egypt and Syria launched a coordinated surprise attack against Israel. Egyptian forces crossed the Suez Canal in the south, while Syrian forces attacked Israeli positions in the Golan Heights in the north. And the timing was significant. It was the day of Yom Kippur. Israel was observing its holiest day of the year. Many soldiers were away from their regular posts. The attack caught Israel off guard, as Egyptian and Syrian forces made advances on both fronts. It was also the 10th day of Ramadan. What followed was nearly 3 weeks of intense fighting. Israeli forces eventually pushed back the Egyptian and Syrian advances. The first days saw Egyptian forces establish positions across the Suez Canal, while Syrian troops made advances on the Golan Heights. Israel then mobilized its reserves and launched counterattacks, eventually pushing Syrian forces back and crossing to the western side of the Suez Canal in the final phase of the fighting. The fighting continued until ceasefire arrangements took effect later that month. The conflict came at a heavy human cost, with thousands of soldiers killed across the combatants. Historians differ in their assessments of the war's military outcome. Some describe it as an Israeli victory, others as an Egyptian victory, and others as a military

0: Ptolemy, the Arab world, humiliated by the 1967 defeat, felt psychologically vindicated by its early successes in 1973. For Israel, however, the consequences went far beyond the battlefield. The early surprise exposed failures in the preparedness and intelligence assessment, while the heavy casualties shook the country's sense of security. It recognized that future military dominance was not always certain. These shifts contributed to the Israeli-Palestinian peace process leading to the 1978 Camp David Accords. 6 years after the war, Egypt and Israel signed a peace treaty. Israel agreed to withdraw from the Sinai Peninsula, and Egypt recognized Israel, the first Arab country to do so. The legacy of that war extended well beyond 1973. In religion, Yom Kippur remains a day of atonement and prayer. But in history, the holiday carries the echoes of October 1973, a day that changed the region for decades to come. Bureau Report, Vion, World is One.
1: Shifting our focus now, Pakistani forces reportedly came under severe attack at several areas of Balochistan, including Mastung, Mashkil and Panjgur. In separate incidents, two high-voltage electricity towers were blown up in Thadar, while a police official was abducted from a bus terminal. According to reports, armed fighters ambushed a Pakistani forces convoy in the Galuga area of Mashkil. The incident took place on Friday and two vehicles were reportedly hit in this attack. Six personnel were reportedly killed or injured, but officials have not confirmed the figures. In Panjgur, Pakistani forces were reportedly targeted at Shikari Bazaar in the Parom area on Saturday morning. A large number of forces reached the area after the attack. However, officials have not released details about any casualties. Reports say Baloch fighters also attacked Pakistani forces in the Shirnap area on Saturday. This attack reportedly triggered prolonged exchanges of gunfire and explosions. Casualties were reported on both sides, but no official figures were immediately available. Meanwhile, two high-voltage electricity towers were blown up in Thadar. The blast disrupted power supply to the region and surrounding areas. Police and Pakistani forces cordoned off the area and launched a search operation. Police say armed men abducted assistant sub-inspector from a bus terminal as well. Four armed men were forced. They forced him into a vehicle and drove away. And an investigation is underway while police are working to locate the abducted police official. On to India now. The country's digital payments ecosystem has been celebrated for its frictionless, zero-fee unified payments interface transactions. But as the national payment system faces new cost, the era of universally free digital instant transfers is now under scrutiny. As merchants weigh the cost of accepting digital payments, consumers are increasingly asking, what are our alternatives and what do they truly cost? The immediate alternative for everyday shoppers remains traditional debit and credit cards. However, plastic carries its own set of friction points, and for millions of Indian consumers, card adoption is hindered by persistent structural hurdles, including annual maintenance charges, hidden getaway fees, delayed transaction approvals, and cybersecurity anxieties. Furthermore, smaller neighborhood merchants often refuse cards outright due to high terminal rental fees and cumbersome settlement processes, even leaving cardholders stranded at local point of sale terminals. Now, with digital channels facing potential friction and card users carrying hurdles, many might look backward to physical currency. Yet, financial analysts are quick to remind consumers that cash is far from free. While cash feels costless at the moment of exchange, it carries hidden systemic tolls. Consumers frequently incur ATM fees for cash withdrawals, exceeding monthly fee transaction limits set by banks, and beyond direct fees, holding physical cash also involves opportunity cost, safety risk, and the sheer inconvenience of physical logistics. So what digital alternatives remain viable for savvy consumers who are navigating this shifting terrain? Well, prepaid payment instruments, mobile wallets, RuPay-powered credit cards,

0: linked to UPI, they all offer promising middle grounds. RuPay credit cards on UPI, for instance, allows users to leverage credit perks while routing transactions through familiar mobile interfaces. The merchant acceptance remains uneven. Meanwhile, net banking and direct bank transfers serve as robust options for larger scheduled payments, bypassing point-of-sale card networks entirely. So ultimately, it all comes down to India's payment revolution, which is maturing at the moment as the ecosystem transitions away from universal subsidies towards sustainable economic models. Neither free digital payments nor physical cash can be taken for granted. Experts are now also suggesting that consumers must carefully weigh convenience, transaction fees, as well as accessibility as they choose how to pay in a diversifying financial market. Now let's take a look at the stories that are making headlines across India this hour. An 8-year-old girl and a 33-year-old woman were killed, while four others were injured after suffering electric shocks at a temporary drinking water and cold drink stall near a Ganesh Pandal in Mumbai's Lal Bagh area. According to officials, the incident occurred around early morning. A short circuit near the entrance gate caused an electric current to flow through the temporary stall, and fire brigade personnel immediately switched off the power supply and cordoned off the area as a precaution. The Indian Air Force's Surya Kiran aerobatic team performed spectacular aerial maneuvers over Meerut as part of city's first ever air show. The two-day event concluded today, September 20, 2026, drawing large crowds as aerobatic teams showcased precision flying and coordinated formations in the skies over the city. BJP workers staged a protest in Delhi demanding action against AAP councillor Vijay Kumar over allegations linking him to the suicide of an NCD sanitation worker Deepak. The protesters called for Kumar's resignation and an impartial probe into the case. Now an FIR has been registered against the councillor following a complaint by the deceased worker's wife, while Kumar has denied the allegations.
1: जानकारी इस मुद्दे की जानकारी भाई आज क्यों हुई है ये केजरीवाल दलितों के मसीहा पर चला होगा ये जो इनका विजय कुमार काउंसलर है
0: With that, it's a wrap of this edition. Stay tuned to We On World is One. Thank you for watching.

standing along this Trishuli river that gushed over the entire town, the smell of bodies, which many people fear, are still underneath this. Roaring sound of the military helicopters. The entire houses here that you see around me, behind me, is covered in silt. I'm Saloni Murarka, reporting for Vyond from Nuwakot, Nepal.

India's women were crowned Asian champions, but yet again with no Asia Cup trophy in hand. A 72-run demolition of Sri Lanka wasn't the story of the night, the handover was. BCCI Secretary Devajit Saikia confirmed India asked for ACC President and Pakistan's Interior Minister Mohsin Naqvi to step aside and let someone else present the trophy instead. However, that request was rejected. Now this is the second straight Asia Cup final where India have walked away.

processions, prayers, and festivities. Those were the visuals of Ganesh Chaturthi that began on the 14th of September. The 10-day festival is celebrating the elephant-headed god Ganesha, who is considered to be a deity of prosperity. Hello there, you are watching Inside South Asia with me, Dasuniya Kaudha, coming to you from Colombo, Sri Lanka.

Islamabad has named Jaish-e-Mohammed founder Masood Azhar in its 2026 Red Book of Most Wanted Suspects and has advertised a prize money of 7 million Pakistani rupees, which is an equivalent of $25,000, that would lead to any information that results in his arrest or conviction. Given the timing, just weeks before the International Terror Finance

0: financing watchdog FATF scrutinizes Pakistan and their terror financing records. New Delhi has not fallen for the theatrics, naming it nothing more than hogwash and an attempt by Islamabad to score points with the international community.
1: Cross-border terrorism has remained one of the key issues in the fraught relations between arch-rivals India and Pakistan. Masood Azhar, the founder and chief of the Jaish-e-Mohammed, is wanted in India in connection with several of the deadliest terror attacks carried out on Indian soil. In the 2026 edition of its Red Book, Pakistan's Federal Investigation Agency has listed Azhar at serial number 1480 among 1804 most wanted terror suspects. The FIA entry retains a reward of 7 million Pakistani rupees, an equivalent of $25,000, for information leading directly to his apprehension or conviction. It is worth noting that Masood Azhar's name first appeared in the Red Book in 2021 and has now been retained in the 2026 edition. However, the latest listing is significant because it does not fully correspond with Pakistan's public position on Masood Azhar's whereabouts. Islamabad has repeatedly claimed that the Jaish-e-Mohammed chief has fled to Afghanistan. That claim, however, has been rejected by the Taliban government in Kabul. Interestingly, the Federal Investigation Agency document lists Masood Azhar's address as Bahawalpur, the same city where Jaish-e-Mohammed is believed to have maintained its headquarters.
2: Masood Azhar is a UN-listed terrorist wanted in India and responsible for many terror attacks in India. We know that India has been calling on Pakistan to take concrete action to stop cross-border terrorism, but that's not the case when it comes to Islamabad. In fact, recently we saw visuals emerging from Bahawalpur of terror infrastructure that India destroyed during Operation Sindhur. The issue of announcement of reward by the Pakistani establishment, it is seen as just a cosmetic exercise. There hasn't been any prosecution by the authorities in Pakistan against terrorists and terror infrastructure who are specifically targeting India.
1: Last year, during Operation Sindhur, New Delhi dealt a major blow to terror infrastructure in Pakistan. According to reports, 10 relatives of Masood Azhar were killed in a strike on the Markaz Subhanallah compound in Bahawalpur. The Indian cross-border military strike came in retaliation to the Pahalgam terror attack, in which 26 innocent civilians were killed in the Indian Union Territory of Jammu and Kashmir. India had been left with no other option but to launch strikes against terror infrastructure following a series of terror attacks that India has attributed to Pakistan-based terror groups. From the 2001 Parliament attack to the 2016 Pathankot airbase attack to the 2019 Pulwama suicide bombing, Masood Azhar's name has repeatedly surfaced in connection with some of the most high-profile terror cases targeting India. His name has also figured among the fugitives India sought from Pakistan after the 2008 Mumbai terror attacks, in which 10 Lashkar-e-Taiba terrorists killed 166 people. Not to be fooled by Pakistan's theatrics, India's Ministry of External Affairs said on Tuesday that the listing and the retention of a reward was nothing more than a gimmick. Dismissing Pakistan's hollow publicity exercise, the Ministry of External Affairs said that it carried little value, especially coming from a state repeatedly accused of sponsoring terrorism.
3: Such gimmicks and hoodwinking by Pakistan is not new. We have seen such gimmicks in the past as well. State sponsor of terror, or for a state sponsor of terror to make announcement, phony announcement, it is, we all know how hollow it is. They must take action and not make phony announcements, which was of no consequence.
1: Also noteworthy is the fact that this facade of Pakistan's reward for information on Masood Azhar has come barely weeks before the Financial Action Task Force's next plenary in Paris, scheduled to be held from October 26 to 30. The global terror

0: sector finance watchdog is set to examine Islamabad's record on money laundering, terrorist financing, and the activities of banned militant groups. Pakistan was placed on the Financial Action Task Force's increased monitoring list, commonly known as the Grey List, in 2018. It remained under enhanced scrutiny until 2022, when it was removed after completing commitments under two FATF action plans. Now it seems as if Islamabad is keen to avoid any suggestion that it has slipped back on its commitments. On the same day, New Delhi issued a statement dismissing Pakistan's theatrics. A Pakistani naval vessel collided with an Indian warship in the North Arabian Sea, following which India summoned Pakistan's charge d'affaires in New Delhi and lodged a strong protest. The real test for Pakistan will not be what it puts on paper, but what it does on the ground to dismantle the terror networks operating from its soil.
1: On the 14th of September, India's Ministry of Power expedited the export of electricity to neighbouring Nepal that has suffered greatly in its hydropower systems as a result of last month's devastating floods. This is a move that will also further strengthen the relationship between the two countries. Our next report tells you more.

0: on the 26th of August. Catastrophic flash floods triggered by a glacial collapse roared down the Nepal-Tibet border, wiping out entire villages in the fragile Himalayan region. More than 1,400 people were killed in Nepal and Tibet, and 5,500 people still remain unaccounted for in the Himalayan nation. At least a dozen hydropower projects in Nepal were damaged, including transmission infrastructure, with at least 900 power station workers still reported missing. In the backdrop of such a dismal scenario, India has emerged as a true friend of its neighbour in its need of power. On Monday, India's Ministry of Power said that up to 654 megawatts of electricity would be exported to Nepal Electricity Authority for 18 hours per day from midnight to 6 p.m., running from September 13 through September 31st, to help the Himalayan nation meet its power requirements during this difficult period. Interestingly, the period coincides with the dry season, when Nepal typically faces a deficit in power production. Every winter, when low river and stream flows reduce domestic hydropower generation, Nepal imports electricity from India. This year, the situation has been exacerbated due to the floods. Following the announcement, our correspondent, Saloni Murarka, sent us the ground report.
1: The floods have hit Nepal's energy sector hard. The damage and losses are estimated at nearly $1 billion. 13 hydropower projects have been damaged, with much of its capacity was still under construction. And now Nepal is looking at yet another challenge. India has approved additional 664 megawatts of power export to Nepal. And the timing is important, as Nepal is heading into dry winter months. During these months, domestic hydropower generation usually falls. So while Nepal is exporting 500 megawatts of energy to India during monsoon, but during these dry winter months, Nepal will have to rely on India for additional energy exports, while the damaged hydropower projects and transmission lines remain out of operation.
0: The ministry further added that in December it would also review the amount of power to be exported from January. Noteworthy is the fact that almost 100% of Nepal's energy needs were met by hydropower before the floods hit. Reportedly, the floods have caused a power shortfall of between 350 to 400 megawatts. And it remains uncertain when the damaged plants will be restored. According to the Rapid Damage and Needs Assessment Report released by Nepal's government recently,

0: Currently, the floods caused an estimated damage of 135 billion rupees in the energy sector. The devastating floods damaged not only generation facilities, but also access roads, transmission lines, and other supporting infrastructure, making restoration even more difficult. As per government estimates, restoring the energy and power grid systems alone will require about 390 billion rupees. In Nepal, thousands of displaced people have taken shelter in aid centers, with little hope of returning home anytime soon. Nepali officials say at least $5 billion is needed for initial rebuilding, further adding that the disaster illustrates how climate change has hit poor countries that did little to cause it. At such a desperate hour, India's approval of additional electricity exports is significant not only for Nepal's immediate winter power requirements, but also for the broader bilateral energy relationship.
1: On the mountains of Bhutan, hazelnuts are changing the agricultural landscape. For generations, farmers worked tirelessly on steep mountainsides to cultivate crops like potatoes and rice. But on land that was once difficult to cultivate, a new crop has taken root and is showing a more sustainable and profitable future.
2: When Pima Dema first heard about hazelnuts, she didn't even know what they were. The 58-year-old farmer had spent four decades farming potatoes in Bhutan's Thimphu region. And the idea of planting hazelnut trees was unfamiliar to her.
3: I had no idea what a hazelnut was. Then I took part in community meetings and watched the news about the hazelnut project on national television. If not, I really wondered what kind of a nut it was. After learning, I took part in the plantation.
2: Eventually, Pima started hazelnut farming, and today, more than 140 hazelnut trees stand on the steep slope overlooking her home.
3: I thought hazelnuts were better than other crops in terms of the price they fetched. Also, the company showed us how hazelnuts can be used for many purposes, and so I was convinced. Hazelnuts are really multi-purpose ingredients.

0: Bhutan is a country where agriculture is an important part of its everyday life. More than 40% of the country's workforce is employed in the sector, but much of that farming remains subsistence-based. And in a country dominated by mountains, even the most basic agricultural tasks can be difficult. Steep slopes are hard to plow, and heavy rains wash away topsoil. That is where hazelnuts offer a different prospect. Hazelnut trees can grow at high altitudes and on mountainsides without the need for regular plowing. Their roots also help hold the soil in place, and unlike seasonal crops that have to be planted year after year, hazelnut trees, once planted, can produce for decades. That is what attracted 82-year-old Dawa Denda. Dawa once struggled to grow potatoes on his steep farm. The process required backbreaking labor for planting and harvesting every year, and starting all over again for the next year.
1: At first, we planted potatoes. It was yearly hard labor. The hazelnut trees, once planted, don't need to be planted again every year. The company told me the trees are good for 50 years, and the company said it's a good return on investment. This is why I was interested in hazelnut trees.
0: Hazelnut cultivation has unlocked a more productive and efficient alternative for the farmers. What once required constant cultivation has been replaced by trees that can remain productive for years. The idea behind the project goes back to 2009, when Mountain Hazelnuts was launched as Bhutan's first fully foreign-owned agricultural investment project. They started awareness campaigns and distributed around 140

0: 45,000 saplings to 800 farmers.
1: So we explained that a hazelnut can be planted in a barren area where cultivation cannot be done, where we cannot plow, where we cannot do kitchen gardening and all, which can prevent the erosion on and all. And this crop is a long-lasting crop, one-time investment crop. So once planted, it will last for around 50 to 80 years, which means that the income will be long-lasting. So whereas to do agricultural work, it's the seasonal crops and all, where growers, farmers need to work every time.
0: With the aim of improving Bhutan's agricultural output and soil condition, simultaneously, the project has now grown to around 9,000 families farming hazelnuts across 6,000 acres in Bhutan. For now, Bhutan's hazelnut business is still in its early stages. Most farmers are not making a significant income from hazelnuts. But Mountain Hazelnuts CEO Sean Watson dreams of connecting a significant part of Bhutan's population to the hazelnut industry. In Bhutan, the hazelnut may have arrived as an unfamiliar crop, but over the years it has turned into a bridge between traditional farming and a new agricultural future. And after years of waiting, experimenting, and adapting to a changing climate, Bhutan's hazelnut project may provide a new source of prosperity to the farmers.
2: In conservative Pakistan, female participation in high-level sports is still met with social pushback. Yet, a defiant number of girls are eager to change the narrative and are taking up space in areas that were once male-dominated. Take a look at this report.

0: It's an undeniable fact that women's participation in the field of sports remains substantially low, compared to men, especially in conservative societies. In Pakistan, this gap is even more pronounced, as cultural expectations often guide girls away from the playing field and towards roles deemed more acceptable. But defying these norms and standing tall against the entrenched patriarchy is 20-year-old Aisha Baloch, a kickboxer from Karachi. Today, Aisha Baloch is an Asian Games gold medalist, having won kickboxing for Pakistan at the ITMA Asian Games in Sri Lanka this June. A glorious moment that marks the pinnacle of her career so far. But Aisha says her journey has been even more challenging because she comes from the conservative Baloch community. Like many others in Pakistan, the Baloch community has strong cultural traditions where girls are often not even allowed to go out freely, let alone train in martial arts or compete in public tournaments.
1: When I leave home, I wear tights and shorts to train, and people have a lot to say. They question why a girl is wearing shorts and tights to go and practice boxing or kickboxing. They believe that a girl's role is to take care of the home, especially because we are Baloch. Girls are often not even allowed to go out. But my mother always tells me to stay strong and keep my spirits high.
0: Statistics reveal that nearly 90% of Pakistani women and girls are not involved in sports or regular physical activity. It's also worth noting that while women make up about 55% of the country's population, only 5% participate in sports, and half of those are held back by social and cultural barriers. A fact that speaks volumes about the state of women's sports in Pakistan is that it has never managed to secure an Olympic gold in any of the women's events. In 2025, 2,981 women signed up for sports training, 2,731 in cricket, and just 250 in boxing.

0: But reports indicate that 78% of female athletes quit even before turning 21. So while the door is opening for more women to enter sport, far too many are still being pushed out before they get the chance to see how far they can go.
1: ये हमारे पाकिस्तान के लिए लड़ रही है। हम चाहते हैं ये कामयाब हो जाए और सब के लिए करे।
2: She is fighting for Pakistan, and we want her to succeed and achieve great things for everyone. All we want from the government is to support her and provide her with a good job. I have 3 children, 2 daughters and a son, and I do everything I can to support them. Sometimes I take loans or join savings committees to manage the expenses.
1: उनके लिए भी सोचना है तो गवर्नमेंट मेरे बच्चे के लिए सोचे कि पढ़ाई इसने खराब कर दी इस बॉक्सिंग के लिए.
0: Although the Pakistan's constitution guarantees gender equality, the reality on the ground is starkly different. With the Pakistan society still very much patriarchal, the acceptance for women, more often than not, only comes when they comply with the chores assigned to them. Still, Aisha has navigated these pressures without abandoning her roots, redefining what it means to be a Baloch woman in the 21st century.
3: On the 15th of September, US and Indian troops began their largest ever annual exercise of 1,200 military personnel split up between the high Himalayas of Uttarakhand and the firing ranges of Rajasthan to practice mountain warfare, drones and long-range fires. Take a look at the 22nd edition of Youth Abhyas that will go on until the 28th of September. Signing off for the We On team, I'm Dasniya Thauder. Join us again next week for the very latest from the region.

India's women were crowned Asian champions, but yet again with no Asia Cup trophy in hand. A 72-run demolition of Sri Lanka wasn't the story of the night, the handover was. BCCI Secretary Devajit Saikia confirmed India asked for ACC President and Pakistan's Interior Minister Mohsin Naqvi to step aside and let someone else present the trophy instead. However, that request was rejected. Now, this is the second straight Asia Cup final where India have walked away without lifting the trophy.

Hello and welcome. You're watching Beyond World is One. I am Ridhim Sharma. Let's get started. A Russian strike in the Kyiv region kills at least four people, three of them children, the Ukrainian authorities say.

Iranian Parliament Speaker Ghalibaf says the Strait of Hormuz will not open until its conditions are met and U.S. commitments are implemented, as Tehran conveys seven conditions to restart talks and end the war.

Turkey's Foreign Minister Hakan Fidan says Saudi Arabia may have military needs due to the ongoing attacks by Yemen's Houthis. And Turkey is ready to help under their trilateral defense pact that also includes Pakistan.

Egyptian President Abdel Fattah al-Sisi meets in Cairo with CIA Director John Ratcliffe and calls for an agreement to resolve the Iran crisis and restore regional stability. RJD National Working President Tejasvi Yadav demands 15,000 rupees immediate relief for each flood drought hit family in Bihar.

0: AI and data centers, saying he will not allow the destruction of the industry. He also announced plans to create a new government AI force and said he will soon appoint a new advisor on the technology. The announcement comes as leading figures in the industry have sounded the alarm over the rapid development of the technology. But Trump, who has repeatedly defended the technology amid safety warnings and growing public skepticism, claimed liberals are seeking decimation of this industry. Taking to his Truth Social platform, Trump said he would not stand by and allow the destruction of the industry. He said, and I quote him here, "We will not in any way hinder or stifle the growth of this incredible industry. Rather, we will cherish it, help it, and watch over it as it goes." Unquote. Trump added that he was creating an AI force that would be tasked with looking for bad actors and said he would soon announce an AI coordinator. Trump's previous AI coordinator, David Sachs, left that role earlier this year but continues to advise the president on AI policy. The president said the U.S. could not afford to lose a technological race with rival China. He also insisted that the only guardrails necessary were a strong, smart, and higher IQ president, saying the U.S. already has one. Trump's latest full-throated defense of AI comes as polls show broad public opposition to new AI data centers in local communities. A recent University of Massachusetts poll found that 65% of Americans oppose the construction of AI data centers in their communities, with just 11% supported it. Trump is also embracing the technology despite warnings from some industry leaders that AI development is moving too fast and that advancing AI systems could pose serious risks if they outpace human control. Trump has repeatedly dismissed such doomsday warnings, calling them a hoax. In another social media post on Saturday, Trump questioned whether artificial intelligence is an accurate term. He offered three alternatives in what he called a poll, asking people to weigh in. The offered options were superior intelligence, extreme intelligence, and supreme intelligence. What happens when a machine stops simply answering us and starts pursuing goals of its own? Microsoft's AI chief says that it could create something far bigger than a smarter chatbot, a new silicon specifics competing with humans for resources. Watch out our report.
1: Every species on Earth needs something. Food, energy, territory, resources. Now imagine creating a machine that needs resources too. That is the future Mustafa Suleiman, Microsoft's AI chief, wants the world to think about. Suleiman warned that if companies build AI systems that can act independently, set their own objectives, earn money, own assets, and even run businesses, humanity could be seeding a new silicon species. In simple terms, today's AI is mostly a tool. We give it a task, it responds. But the next generation is being designed to do much more. AI agents can search, write code, use software, make decisions, and carry out long chains of tasks with less human involvement. And that changes the question. Not just what can AI do, but what happens when AI is allowed to decide what it wants to do?
2: Broadly speaking, there are two categories of risks that we need to mitigate. One is misalignment. This is where the AI system doesn't do what we instruct it to do, or it somehow circumvents its guardrails. And the second risk is misuse, where a bad actor repurposes the general technology that was built for good intent, but repurposes it for harmful ends.
1: Researchers warn that artificial intelligence could pose an existential risk if AI companies do not make sufficient progress in aligning advanced systems with human interests.
3: Some of us are trying to turn them off, but we're being opposed by other people who think that that's not called for yet. And this will still be true in the future. And in fact, when the AIs are very smart, they will take care not to do anything that will cause everybody to agree they need to be turned off. right?

0: Until they have enough hard power that they can resist everybody trying to turn them off.
1: OpenAI has just disclosed cases in which AI models showed unexpected behavior, including bypassing safeguards, accessing systems, and communicating with other AI agents. Anthropic has also reported incidents involving Claude models gaining unauthorized access to real-world systems during security testing. And then there are the warnings from the people building these systems. Former Anthropic researcher Jacob Coxon warned that the race towards self-improving AI could become catastrophic, and now the warnings are growing louder.
2: The back-channel talks to end the war in West Asia appear to be gathering pace after a prolonged diplomatic deadlock. This comes amid rising tensions in the strategically crucial Strait of Hormuz and with Donald Trump claiming the war could end soon. Iran has said that it has conveyed 7 conditions to re-engage in the talks to end the war with the U.S. Iran's security chief Mohsen Rezai asserted that they are in touch with the Qatari mediators and awaiting a response from U.S. President Donald Trump. According to Al Jazeera, the conditions highlighted by Mohsen Rezai include ending the war on all fronts, unfreezing Iranian funds, and ending the U.S. naval blockade. He also added that it is in Washington's best interest to accept Iran's terms. He said that U.S. threats will yield no progress because Iran remains prepared for a decisive war. Iran's security chief has also claimed that Iran is well aware of the U.S. military's vulnerabilities and is better prepared to fight the U.S. because Iran altered its military strategies after the U.S.-Iran Memorandum of Understanding collapsed. The head of the National Security Commission of Iran's parliament, Ebrahim Azizi, has also dismissed claims made by U.S. Treasury Secretary Scott Bessent that Iranians are queuing for hours for gasoline as baseless lies. Also, Donald Trump has cut short his weekend stay at Camp David to head back to work. Trump returned to the White House on Saturday evening after an overnight stay. Trump's sudden change in plan and heading back to the White House can be likely an indication of a larger escalation in the Gulf region. Meanwhile, Iran's foreign ministry spokesperson Smail Baghaei has confirmed that Pakistan's interior minister Mohsin Naqvi is scheduled for an official visit to Tehran. However, he stressed that the visit will be entirely within the framework of bilateral discussions and a follow-on previous understandings between the two countries. Iran has executed a man convicted of passing missile site intelligence to Israel during the war. Iran's judiciary-run Mizan News Agency said Hossein Pedaran was hanged after the Supreme Court upheld his death sentence on charges of espionage and intelligence cooperation with Israel. Reportedly, the accused was in contact with Mossad and passed intelligence on sensitive military sites in the central province of Isfahan. He was also accused of carrying out espionage for financial gain. Anger is growing in Nigeria over the deaths of 37 young men in police custody, sparking protests and demands for justice. The men were found dead inside a crowded holding cell in Minna, the capital of Niger State, days after they were arrested on suspicion of illegal gold mining. The deaths triggered protests in Minna, with angry crowds taking to the streets and damaging government property. Police fired shots to disperse the protesters, while security forces were deployed across the city. It was not clear whether police fired anti-riot pellets or live ammunition.
1: What we want to see at the end of the investigation is to know who gave the orders that led to these deaths. Because we were grievously wronged, we were denied justice.
2: The government has now appointed a 10-member independent panel to investigate the deaths. 20 officers and guards from the Nigeria Security and Civil Defense Corps have been suspended, along with their senior officer. President Bola Tinubu has ordered a full and transparent investigation, saying official negligence, abuse, and dereliction of duty would not be tolerated. The panel has 2 weeks to determine whether intelligence or misconduct or other failures contributed to the deaths. Survivors have also raised questions about conditions inside the cell. They say it was crowded and poorly ventilated, while one survivor claimed a substance that stung their throats and noses was sprayed inside before the door was shut. For now, the streets of Minna have fallen quiet, but the questions surrounding the 37 deaths are far from settled. In the city of Homs, where walls still bear the scars of Syria's long civil war, an elderly man raised a hammer against the wall of his own home. More than 15 years earlier, he had hidden a secret behind the plaster and concrete that he feared might never see the light again. Hundreds of carefully concealed books. In a video that went viral on social media, Mustafa Alwan, also known as Abu Bilal, is seen breaking through the wall and removing layers of cardboard and fiberboard covering the books. Alwan said he hid the books in 2011 when the country descended into civil war, fearing that government forces will destroy his collection. He built a wall around the books and sealed them behind layers of cardboard and MDF.
3: We wanted to hide this treasure that we had somewhere. When we couldn't find anywhere else, we decided to put it inside the house and build a wall around it, after insulating it with some cardboard and MDF. We sealed it up, and that's how we left it until God granted us victory. We opened it, and thank God, everything was intact.
2: Alwan said he opened the wall on August 24, 2026, following the fall of President Bashar al-Assad's government, revealing the books that had remained hidden since 2011. Alwan shared that some forces loyal to the former government had burned part of his original library, estimating that about a quarter to a third of his collection was destroyed. Anticipating that the remaining books could have also been burned, he hid as many books as he could behind the wall. Despite the loss, Alwan said he was grateful that much of the collection survived.
3: I put the library upstairs in my son's house, and now I've moved it to my home, to this place here. Thank God it was spared. But around a quarter or a third of the original library was burned because I couldn't find enough space for those books in the wall. There simply wasn't any more room before I sealed it up.
2: The surviving collection includes mostly religious books and works on the Arabic language. Abu Bilal said many of these books belong to his sons, who are students of religious studies, including interpretation of the Holy Quran. The library is primarily a private collection, but Alwan said he is willing to share the books with anyone who needs them. U.S. diesel prices have hit a record high again as disrupted shipping routes and tight refining capacity push up the cost of fuel around the world. From America and Europe to Asia, consumers, truckers and businesses are feeling the pain at the pump. The U.S. national average for diesel has climbed to about $6.49 a gallon. That is up from $6.16 just a week earlier. And compared with the same period last year, diesel is now nearly 75% more expensive. The surge is being driven by a combination of factors. The Strait of Hormuz remains severely disrupted, limiting the flow of crude oil and refined products. Attacks on shipping and damage to alternative export routes have further restricted supplies from the Gulf. Brent crude has remained above $100 a barrel. But the bigger problem for diesel is the shortage of refining capacity and available stocks. U.S. refineries are already operating at very high rates, but inventories remain well below their five-year average, while U.S. exports to Europe are adding to the pressure on domestic supplies. The timing is also significant. Farmers are entering the harvest season, while demand for heating fuel is expected to rise as winter approaches. That means the impact will not stop at the fuel pump. Diesel powers tractors, trucks, construction equipment, and freight networks. When diesel becomes more expensive, the cost of moving food and other goods also rises, which could increase the consumer inflation. Europe is facing a similar squeeze. The European Union's weighted average diesel price reached about €2.26 per litre on September 17th. That is around 38% higher than at the start of the crisis and above the previous record set in 2022. Europe's problem is not just the price of crude. Refining margins have also surged as the region struggles to replace lost diesel supplies from the West Asia. Diesel refining margins in Northwest Europe exceeded $100 a barrel in early September, and ECB experts expect diesel margins to peak in October. The pressure is uneven across the region. Diesel costs about €2.62 a litre in Denmark and the Netherlands, and about €2.50 in Germany. Countries including Poland, Bulgaria and Czechia have seen prices rise by close to 50% since the crisis began. Pakistan is also expanding its fuel relief scheme as surging global oil prices hit low-income motorists. The government has removed the requirement to buy at least 5 litres of petrol in one transaction to qualify for its fuel subsidy. Owners of motorcycles and rickshaws can now buy smaller quantities and receive a 500 Pakistani rupee or about $1.80 weekly discount. The subsidy is equivalent to 100 Pakistani rupees or about 36 US cents per litre for up to 20 litres a month. Cars with engines of up to 800 cubic centimetres remain eligible for the same discount on up to 30 litres. Vehicles registered from January 1, 2006 are also now covered. The move comes as Pakistan faces higher global oil prices. Petrol now costs 38.91 rupee a litre, while diesel is 424.04 rupees. The Hormuz disruption is restricting crude and shipping flows. Russian refinery outages and fuel export restrictions are tightening the diesel market. And refineries in the US, Europe and Asia have limited room to produce more. The result is a global pain at the pump, and unless shipping routes normalize, refining capacity recovers and fuel stocks are rebuilt, diesel prices could remain elevated well into the winter.

India opened its medal tally in the 2026 Asian Games, which is being held in Japan. Indian shooter Elvanil Valarivan, Sonam Maskar and Vidarsha Vinod secured a silver medal in the women's 10-meter air rifle team event. Valarivan also secured a silver medal in the women's 10-meter air rifle individual event. The Indian trio finished with a team total of 1,898 points, placing them behind China in the standings, who finished with a world record of 1,904 points. Host Japan finished third with 1,897 points. Elvanil produced a standout performance by finishing with 633.5 points, which helped her secure a place in the individual 10M air rifle events as well. Elvanil entered in the final with impressive form and took the lead after the first series with a score of 53.1. Once the elimination rounds began, Elvanil continued her consistent performance with a 10.6 in her first shot. She followed that with a 10.3

Indian shooter was in the medal contention after the 21st shot, where she scored a 10.5. However, after 22 shots, Elvenil moved to the second place with a score of 231.9 points. Japan's Hinata Taichi finished with a gold medal at 232.2 points. On the other hand, South Korea's Ben Hyojin secured the bronze medal. In other events, Suchika Taryal secured a medal in women's traditional 60kg MMA after defeating Mongolia's Oltanchi Mug in the quarter-final. India has now secured three medals in the 2026 Asian Games. This includes one medal in the individual women's 10-meter air rifle event and one medal in the women's 10-meter air rifle team event. In the overall medal tally, India is currently placed at 7th with two silver medals, but the South Asian nation is assured of a third medal, which will be decided after the semi-final of the women's 60kg MMA event. Meanwhile, host Japan are leading the medals tally with 8 medals, which include 4 gold, 1 silver and 3 bronze medals. China is currently at second position with 8 medals that include 3 gold medals, 4 silver medals and 1 bronze medal. Macau, China is at third position with 2 medals, which include 1 gold and 1 silver medal. Now moving on, Shaun the Sheep is getting a spooky makeover. Odd Man is taking fans behind the scenes of its latest top-motion adventure, Shaun the Sheep, the Beast of Mosey Bottom. From tiny puppets to painstaking fur work, artists are bringing Shaun and his flock to life one frame at a time. Take a look at these visuals and keep watching Beyond World is One for more news and updates.

0: sort of obviously a co-ed collection of menswear, womenswear, and it's sort of really broad spectrum from, you know, corsetry through to sportswear. And I think like the buttons probably are one of our key pieces.
1: Yeah,
0: like we kind of collected antique buttons. That was your window, man. That was your, we just collected like antique buttons from the late Victorian all the way to the 60s and sort of sourced them from all over the place and like for weeks and weeks and weeks stitched them onto these beautiful corsets and created what we created.

Hello, Africa. You are watching We On Wild as One. This is Wild of Africa. On the show today, the main difference between anti-immigrant tensions in South Africa and Kenya lies in how they manifest. South Africa has a long history of volatile citizen-led mob violence and street attacks, while Kenya's recent tensions have largely emerged from state-directed enforcement and administrative crackdowns on informal traders. The show starts now.

0: The primary difference between anti-foreigner tensions in Kenya and South Africa lies in how they originate and manifest. South Africa's xenophobia is characterized by recurrent, violent, citizen-led mob attacks and vigilantism, whereas Kenya's tensions stem primarily from top-down government regulatory crackdowns and executive directives aimed at reserving informal, petty trade for locals. Here is our cover report. Kenyan President William Ruto's decision to ban foreign nationals, mostly Africans, from operating small-scale businesses has put the Eastern African community in a difficult position.
1: We have a bill in Parliament. Ya mambo ya biashara.
2: We have a bill in Parliament concerning business matters. In that bill, we have proposed that there are certain businesses that foreigners should not be allowed to do here in Kenya.
1: By law.
0: The region, one of the most integrated on the continent, sees free movement of people, many of whom share a common history, as well as trade through ports and the network of road and rail infrastructure that connects its cities. Using the local content bill to justify his decision, Ruto's government attempted to send a message that while international investors are welcome to fund macro-scale infrastructure, citizens needed protection from foreign spaza shops and hawkers. The protectionist shift carries risks for domestic stability and regional integration. Domestically, the crackdown functions as a politically convenient lightning

0: abroad before the next elections, in which Ruto will seek another term, buffeted by public anger over taxation, soaring debt servicing, and structural inflation, the government has pivoted towards a visible target: foreign micro-traders, particularly from China and neighboring African states. Reserving petty trade for locals offers instant populist appeal to struggling urban vendors in markets like Gikomba and Muthurwa. The economic reality tells a different story. The ban on foreign traders harms crucial links in supply chains, resulting in price hikes due to reduced competition. More dangerously, aggressive economic profiling will plunge Kenya into a wave of xenophobia. Ruto's political opponents have taken advantage of the president's statements and leveraged on them to pitch to voters ahead of the next elections slated for 2027. One of them is the opposition's Edwin Sifuna.
1: There's this one person in Kenya who has really oppressed us. His job is every single day. When you wake up, he's raised the taxes on everything. He shuts down small-scale traders. You know him? And beyond that, his job is to shoot our young people. Kenya is saying, Honorable Ruto, your time is up. They're saying he should serve for one term.
0: Regionally, the implications are even more unsettling. As East Africa's largest commercial hub, Kenya is a key player in the EAC and has championed its successes in the integration of the region, the free movement of goods, capital, and labor. By pushing regional traders out of informal retail, Nairobi exposes itself to charges of hypocrisy. Tanzania has restricted foreigners in similar sectors. Kenya's retaliation could spark a protectionist domino effect across the bloc. When you flip the page, South Africa's xenophobia narrative is characterized by recurring chaotic public violence, physical assaults, and looting directed at African migrants. Deep-seated post-apartheid socio-economic inequalities, high unemployment, and public scapegoating of foreigners for crime and job scarcity often erupts into spontaneous community-driven attacks where private citizens take enforcement into their own hands, drawing intense continental and international criticism regarding state failure to protect migrants.
2: From our perspective, a much firmer line should have been taken with these xenophobic groups at an earlier stage. When initially these groups started blocking access to medical facilities, then immediately criminal action should have been taken against the leaders and orchestrators of those actions. That action wasn't taken, and now we are in a spot where this country is being destabilized because of these xenophobic movements.
0: Xenophobia in South Africa has historically manifested as aggressive, chaotic, and often fatal mob violence directed at African migrants by private citizens. Critics argue that the South African government has struggled or even failed to consistently prevent, prosecute, or stem these recurring human rights violations. Africa Bureau, we on World is One.
3: Efforts to mend fences between Guinea and Ivory Coast, or Côte d'Ivoire, have culminated in a major diplomatic breakthrough, with both nations formally agreeing to deepen bilateral ties to address shared security and economic vulnerabilities. Historically complicated by volatile borders, transnational smuggling, and regional political shifts, relations between Conakry and Abidjan have experienced a significant diplomatic reset.
4: Ivory Coast and Guinea have officially committed to a major diplomatic rapprochement, signaling a full reset of their ties following a high-profile state visit. During a summit held on September 13 in Abidjan, Guinean President Mamadi Domboya met with Ivorian President Alassane Ouattara. The bilateral talks marked a dramatic positive shift in relations between the two West African neighbors, driven by mutual economic and security demands. Domboya called for closer intelligence cooperation to address growing security.

0: security challenges in the region, including cross-border crime and terrorism. He said Guinea was ready to work with Ivory Coast on intelligence sharing and efforts to combat cross-border crime and terrorism.
1: Cher grand frère, comme vous le savez.
2: Dear Big Brother, like you, I am convinced that there can be no development without peace and stability. Yet our geographical area is facing security challenges of all kinds. We are ready to work with you in terms of exchanges, intelligence, and the fight against cross-border crime and terrorism.
0: Another major issue raised during the meeting was illegal gold mining, which both countries consider an increasingly important economic and security concern. Illegal gold production continues to deprive many African countries of valuable tax revenue while fueling smuggling networks and illicit financial flows. A 2024 report estimated that as much as 40% of Africa's gold production goes undeclared, costing governments billions of dollars in lost revenue each year. The two leaders indicated that stronger cross-border cooperation would help combat illegal mining activities while improving oversight of the sector. The renewed partnership comes at a time when West Africa continues to adapt to shifting political and security dynamics. Countries across the region have increasingly sought bilateral and regional partnerships to tackle shared challenges ranging from terrorism and organized crime to illegal resource extraction and trade barriers. For Guinea and Ivory Coast, enhanced cooperation represents an effort to protect national interests while contributing to greater regional stability. Looking ahead, the commitments announced in Abidjan are expected to strengthen diplomatic relations between the two neighbors and provide a framework for closer collaboration on security, economic development, and governance. As regional challenges evolve, both governments appear committed to working together to improve stability while unlocking new opportunities for trade and development across West Africa. Africa Bureau, Vion, World is One.
3: Let's now head to East Africa. A bitter succession crisis has engulfed Uganda's Tooro Kingdom following the August 2026 death of King Oyo Nyimba Kabamba Iguru Rukidi IV at the age of 34, pitting the traditional Babito royal clan against the late monarch's immediate family over a disputed will and a secretive heir. The unexpected death of King Oyo, who ascended the throne as a toddler in 1995 and was once the world's youngest reigning monarch, has triggered an intense power struggle in Western Uganda.
4: I want to thank the regents in a special way for performing my administrative duties. Let the kingdom continue benefiting from your experience and wisdom.
5: Uganda's King Oyo Nyimba Kabamba Iguru Rukidi IV, once the world's youngest reigning monarch, was buried this past weekend, days after a row broke out over who would succeed him. Oyo, who had ruled the traditional kingdom of Tooro in western Uganda since the age of 3, died last month while undergoing cancer treatment in the US. Tooro is one of Uganda's traditional kingdoms. They were abolished in 1967, but restored in the 1990s under President Museveni. Their monarchs are recognized as cultural leaders rather than political rulers. Thousands of mourners lined the streets as the king's casket was transported to the royal tombs in Fort Portal, where a private ceremony took place. Oyo was just a toddler when he was named as Tooro's king and, according to Guinness World Records, was the world's youngest monarch while he reigned. TV news presenter Prince Edward Rukidi Kijana Ngoma 1956, who was named as the next monarch by

0: by clan elders, reportedly cast 9 coffee beans into Oyo's grave, a ritual signifying the end of one reign and the start of another. Prince Patrick Mpuga and Prince Solomon Nyaika, sons of Omusuga, Charles Karumasi, have accused self-interested individuals of hijacking their father and using him to advance their own agenda. Their remarks come as the Turo kingdom faces a succession dispute. The Royal Clan's Succession Committee announced Prince Edward Rukidi Kijanangoma, a television news anchor and editor at state broadcaster UBC and a cousin of the late king, as the new king. However, King Oyo's family rejected the decision, arguing that his will clearly states that his son should inherit the throne.
1: We want to also emphasize what His Majesty left behind. He was our elder brother and friend, and we strongly stand with him because we know he left a will. That will is expressly clear. Inywena abengi mukirozere, many of you have seen it. For those that have not seen it, you will see it in due course. His will is expressly clear on the way forward for continuity.
0: The dispute has intensified over questions surrounding the identity and eligibility of the alleged heir. Princess Ruth Komuntale and Queen Kemigisa have maintained that King Oyo's will names his lawfully recognized biological son as successor, while the kingdom's prime minister, Calvin Armstrong Romia Akiki, previously disclosed that the late king left behind a prince whose identity would be revealed at an appropriate time.
1: We disagree with our own father, his position. It is very surprising that he has taken that stand. We disagree with all honesty because the truth prevails. It is very clear that the will of the king now supersedes any will that existed in the past. So any those people who are invoking the will of our grandfather, to whom I also speak with all due respect, no longer stands, because His Majesty Akutamba Amoti Asigire Kiramoche kiri very clear.
0: Critics have questioned the lack of public information about the child, while others point to Turo customs, which traditionally require a king's heir to be born to a queen, officially married to the monarch. As tensions grow, kingdom leaders have appealed for calm and urged all parties to allow established legal and cultural processes to determine the rightful successor following King Oyo's burial. Africa Bureau, WEON, World is One.
2: The 4th Summer Youth Olympic Games, commonly known as Dakar 2026, will make history as the first ever Olympic sporting event to be hosted on African soil. Originally scheduled for 2022, but postponed due to the COVID-19 pandemic, the global competition is officially scheduled to take place from October 31st to November 13th this year, under the official motto, Africa Welcomes, Dakar Celebrates.
3: The Olympic flame was welcomed by music and dancing in Senegal's capital on Saturday as a march by 100 women marked the countdown to the first Olympic sporting event in Africa, the Youth Olympic Games. More than 100 people gathered at Dakar's Place du Souvenir Africain, a waterfront plaza overlooking the Atlantic Ocean, surrounded by portraits of prominent figures from Africa and its diaspora, to greet the flame ahead of the Youth Olympic Games next month. Former Senegalese basketball player Mamemeti Mabengue lit the Olympic cauldron during a ceremony held at the Place du Souvenir Africain, surrounded by women in traditional dress and drummers. The games, which will bring together youth athletes from around the world in Senegal, represent a historic moment for the continent and the Olympic movement. The event, running from 31st October to 13th November, will bring together about 2,700 young athletes to compete in 35 sports across Dakar and the nearby cities, Diamniadio and Sali.

0: We are truly grateful to the organizing committee for recognizing these female athletes, these advocates, and these women who have given their all to Senegal, whether as athletes, entrepreneurs, or media professionals. All of these women were selected. The very best were chosen to be among the 100, and this is a great honor bestowed upon Senegalese women.
1: It was a truly wonderful ceremony. There was a splendid performance, particularly by the drum major, the descendants of Dodu and Diaye, Kumba Rose, but we also heard the Prime Minister's speech, in which he outlined the head of state's commitment to doing everything possible to ensure the Games are a success.
2: The Youth Olympics, first held in Singapore in 2010, are a smaller version of the Olympic Games for athletes aged 15 to 18. The flame was carried by 100 Senegalese women known as Lingyer, a title for queens or royal women in Wolof, one of the main languages of Senegal. They included influential actors from the cultural, sports and economic sectors. Dressed in flowing orange and golden traditional dresses with yellow head wraps, they carried the flame to the plaza in a procession celebrating Senegalese women and the passing of values between generations. Gakire Diagne, one of the Lingyer, said the games will inspire young people across Africa, the continent with the world's youngest population. The president of the International Olympic Committee, Kirsty Coventry, who is from Zimbabwe, attended the event.
3: Very proud that we have these games on Africa for the first time during my presidency. But I'm very excited for all of those that are going to come to Senegal and see and witness who we are as Africa. And that, I think, will change their minds.
2: The flame left the Greek capital Athens, where it was lit using the sun's rays and a parabolic mirror, following Olympic tradition, before being handed to Senegal at the Panathinaik Stadium.
4: I'm here in Dakar, Senegal, where the Olympic flame has just arrived from Greece. Senegal is the first African country ever to host an Olympic event. The Youth Olympic Games are starting on October 31st, and this is what the welcome looks like. Hundreds of people have gathered here to welcome the flame and celebrate this historic moment. As I speak, 100 Senegalese women are marching with the flame to this plaza where I'm standing, and in a few hours, the Olympic cauldron will be lit here. It's a beautiful waterfront plaza overlooking the Atlantic with prominent figures from the African diaspora. From here, the flame will travel all 14 regions of Senegal before the opening ceremony. The countdown is officially on, and Senegal will host its first Olympic event in a few weeks.
2: Bureau Report, Beyond World is One.
5: In the vast working-class neighborhood in Abidjan, a frenzy takes hold of hundreds of young people at the end of the school day, causing them to dance frantically in the open air as one DJ after another takes to the decks. This craze is known as Biama, created several years ago and now taking off in a big way.
6: On the streets of a working-class Abidjan neighborhood, hundreds of young people gather every week after class to dance the Biama, a high-tempo combo of acrobatic twists, frenetic footwork, and funny facial expressions. The craze has gripped Ivory Coast, where nearly two-thirds of the population is aged under 25, since it evolved from the country's popular Coupe de Cal dance music a few years ago. In Yopougon, the district where it all began, so-called Biamiseurs organize the outdoor events where one DJ after another takes to the stage, which is little more than a vacant sandy piece of ground with some plastic chairs for spectators. Dancers take part for free, while it costs between 1,000 and 2,000 CFA francs to watch. From 5 p.m., boys and girls in their teens don colorful sportswear of jogging pants and t-shirts to perform the high-energy moves of the quick-paced street dance.
7: Biama is all about having fun. I mean, I don't really know how to put it. In Nuchi, Ivorian slang, we call it chegboya. It's a way of having fun, of letting yourself go with a bit of comedy.

0: thrown in to make the audience laugh.
1: The music is often a mix of styles created by arrangers who take their inspiration from the dance steps. On an August afternoon, four boys aged between 15 and 17 who call themselves the Daltons worked on choreography with him as locals watched, some stopping to film. With the tips they earn dancing in the evening, they buy clothes and school supplies in a city with a cost of living that is one of the highest in Africa. Biama was created by accident in 2021 in a video gaming room when a jubilant young man jumped up and started improvising some dance moves to celebrate winning some money filmed by his friend. Today, Carl Gui, whose nickname is Kalo Maman, has 2 million TikTok subscribers. Since then, the dance has taken Abidjan, the country's economic capital, and other cities by storm, with weekly events undeterred by the risk of late-night noise disturbing nearby residents, who sometimes do complain.
2: Personally, I think that because we are from there, we are from the neighborhood, we naturally want to develop Biama as well, with the ambition of exporting it to other countries and continents.
3: We started working in this studio here in 2022. That's when we began recording artists from all genres, you might say, but mainly Biama artists. As for Biama, I reckon we've recorded around 50 artists.
4: Au niveau du Biama, les artistes qu'on a enregistrés, je pense qu'il peut avoisiner les 50.
1: They serve as a springboard for beginners and a showcase for the more accomplished, whose rising fame and popularity is amplified by social media. Videos by dancer and singer Didi Yemen, one of the movement's leading figures, have racked up tens of millions of views on YouTube. The crowd, wearing fluorescent bracelets, their faces and t-shirts covered in paint, followed the steps led by Yemen and sang along to the lyrics of his songs. Biama even has its own television program, a news bulletin about the dance broadcast on a private channel. Africa Bureau, we on Worldless One.
5: 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This is We On World as One, and I'm Eric Njoka. Au revoir.
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India's women were crowned Asian champions, but yet again with no Asia Cup trophy in hand. A 72-run demolition of Sri Lanka wasn't the story of the night, the handover was. BCCI Secretary Devajit Saikia confirmed India asked for ACC President and Pakistan's Interior Minister Mohsin Naqvi to step aside and let someone else present the trophy instead. However, that request was rejected. Now this is the second straight Asia Cup final where India have walked away without lifting the trophy.

Welcome back to the broadcast. You're watching Beyond World is One. I'm Kripa. The headlines first. Russia and Ukraine trade barrage of drone strikes after Russia claims damage to Moscow oil refinery and residential apartments. Kyiv says four people killed, including three children, in Russian strikes.

Egyptian President Abdel Fattah al-Sisi meets in Cairo with CIA Director John Ratcliffe and calls for an agreement to resolve the Iran crisis and restore regional stability. All eyes off state polls in German capital as Chancellor Merz faces a do-or-die test amid plummeting ratings. Far-right party AfD claims it will do very well despite polls placing it in third place.

Imran Khan's sister's son, Shariz Khan, slams Lahore authorities over his mother's arrest, accusing them of abducting her, claims the family has no idea about her whereabouts.

Neurosurgeon charged to death after car hits roadside divider, catching fire in Telangana. Dr. Jagdish was reportedly traveling from Hyderabad to his hometown earlier today when the horrific tragedy took place.

India's exports to China, South Africa, Brazil and Russia rose 34% between April and August. India's shipments to China rose 39% in that period, according to the latest data posted by the Press Trust of India.

Kremlin was wrapping up the third and last day of its parliamentary elections. A residential building was damaged in Moscow and the surrounding region. This attack has killed at least two people and injured several others. On the other hand, Kyiv claims Russian airstrike targeted a nine-story apartment building in Sumy. Visuals show rescue workers pulling out four people, including a seven-year-old boy, from the rubble of the building. Ukrainian authorities claim that Russian strike triggered a massive fire at a shopping center in Dnipro. Over 60 emergency workers have been deployed to the site as firefighters battled the deadly blaze. And in the midst of all the latest attacks, Ukrainian President Volodymyr Zelensky has announced the successful deployment of the new interceptor drone by the Security Service of Ukraine, or SSU. Zelensky added that the SSU successfully struck a Russian Garand 5 jet-powered drone. Kyiv's Foreign Intelligence Service even claimed that Russia is planning to recruit at least 27 Yemeni citizens for its full-scale war against Ukraine. The Foreign Intelligence Service added that Yemeni nationals born between 2006 and 2007 are part of Russia's war recruitment plans. According to the Ukrainian agency, the Yemeni citizens are first legalized in Russia through a simplified procedure and then recruited to military service. Meanwhile, the European Union could possibly lift sanctions on individuals helping Russia's war efforts. Reports suggest that EU's 3,000-odd sanctions could be extinguished overnight. This if Belgium, France and Azerbaijan fail to find a compromise by Monday. The European Union is set to renew sanctions against Russia-linked individuals on Monday. The package accounts for about half of the EU's total sanctions listing. Well, the war in West Asia has opened a new front. Yemen's Houthi rebels and the Saudi-led coalition are trading fire, and the United States is warning that the conflict could escalate rapidly. The warning came after a missile attack targeted Riyadh, the first such attack on the Saudi capital since the Yemen conflict resumed. U.S. President Donald Trump also cut short a weekend at Camp David, returning unexpectedly to the White House on Saturday. The White House gave no explanation for the early return. Now, the change of plans, it came shortly after a NORAD F-16 fighter jet intercepted an aircraft that violated restricted airspace over Camp David. Official statements, however, indicated no direct connection between the airspace violation and Trump's early departure. Other reports suggest Trump held a meeting at the presidential retreat to review options for possible strikes against the Houthis. CNN even reported that the U.S. administration is currently studying its options against the Houthis. Meanwhile, new but unverified video purporting to show a B-1B bomber taking off from the U.S. Air Force's RAF Air Force base in Britain has fueled speculation. The base regularly hosts U.S. bomber rotations and training missions, so the departure alone does not establish a link to the latest tensions in the region. Fairford has also served as a key base for U.S. bomber operations in the region since March, with around a dozen B-1B bombers reportedly still stationed there. The U.S. has meanwhile urged its citizens to reconsider travel to and through West Asia amid heightened regional tensions. The State Department warned of possible rapid escalation, flight disruptions and attacks targeting U.S. interests. And this warning came as Saudi Arabia said a ballistic missile launched by Yemen's Houthis toward Riyadh, it had been intercepted. Explosions were heard in Riyadh twice on Saturday. Residents received air raid warnings before dawn, the first such alert in the capital since the conflict escalated. The Saudi-led coalition also said the Houthis attempted to target civilians and civilian infrastructure in several cities in the western part of the kingdom. The Houthis, for their part, said they had responded to recent Saudi attacks with two military operations involving ballistic and cruise missiles as well as drones. They claimed the first operation targeted sensitive sites in Riyadh. The second, they said, targeted Saudi Aramco facilities in the Red Sea port city of Yanbu.

0: For millions of consumers around the world, the war against Iran has meant one thing at the pump: pain. With oil prices stuck above $100 a barrel for months now, households from New Delhi to London are making a switch, trading gas tanks for batteries and gas boilers for electric heat pumps. But experts say it may be too little and too late for the climate. According to the International Energy Agency, 33 governments have rolled out policies since the war began in February, from EV incentives and charging infrastructure to swapping gas boilers for electric heat pumps. In India and Indonesia, families are moving to electric cook stoves to cut down on imported cooking gas. Across Asia, two-wheeler EVs are becoming a common sight on city streets.
1: Countries respond to economics, to price. And a high oil price, now back over $100 a barrel for the Brent crude, pushed people towards alternative forms of energy.
0: For consumers, the switch is not just about climate, it's about their wallets. Researchers at the Center for Research on Energy and Clean Air say that fossil fuel importers have paid $330 billion more than it was expected since the war began. The biggest sustained price shock since the Gulf War of the 1990s. But countries that invested early in clean energy are already seeing the payoff, saving an estimated $36 billion in avoided fuel imports in just the first five months of the conflict. Analysts say the shift is no longer just about going green, but about energy security.
2: As fossil fuels after the Iran war look more expensive and less secure, that really brings up a whole nother reason for a transition away from fossil fuels.
0: Still, the numbers show the world hasn't turned the corner. Global greenhouse gas emissions rose 0.2% in the first half of this year, even as power sector and shipping emissions fell. And global investment in wind and solar actually dropped. Dragged down, actually, by a sharp decline in China, even as solar spending grew in the US, Europe and India. Well, many governments, meanwhile, they are cutting fuel taxes to ease the pain at the pump, a move that offers consumers short-term relief but less incentive to go electric. For now, experts say the war has given the energy transition a push, but whether it lasts depends on how long consumers feel the pinch at the pump. Elon Musk says artificial intelligence could roughly double U.S. GDP growth next year. Musk estimates AI could push economic growth to about 4% in 2027. This is up from around 2% without the technology. Musk made the forecast in a post on X. He says AI could take U.S. economic growth to about 4% in 2027, roughly double the rate he expects without the technology. But Musk did not provide details on how he arrived at that figure. His projection is above the Federal Reserve's latest median forecast of 2.4% GDP growth for 2027. The Federal Reserve's September projection put 2026 U.S. GDP growth at 2.3%, with 2027 growth seen at a median 2.4%. The U.S. economy grew at an annualized 1.5% rate in the second quarter of 2026, and the comments come as tech companies continue to spend billions on AI data centers, chips, and computing power. That investment has become a major part of the U.S. economic story. The scale of capital flowing into artificial intelligence is unprecedented. Gartner estimates global AI spending will reach about $2.59 trillion in 2026, up 47% in a single year. Now, more than 45% of that very spending is expected to go toward AI infrastructure in particular, and the spending is accelerating even further. Google has raised its 2026 capital expenditure forecast to as much as $205 billion. Meta expects to spend up $145 billion, and Microsoft and Amazon are also committing enormous sums to AI infrastructure. There is now

0: Roughly $3 trillion of additional AI-related infrastructure commitments sitting off the balance sheets of major technology companies, according to a Morgan Stanley analysis cited by Axios. Well, Musk has long argued that AI and automation could significantly boost productivity and economic output. At the same time, the industry is facing questions about how quickly these huge AI investments will generate returns. The Trump administration is also planning a new AI oversight framework. President Donald Trump says he will appoint an AI czar and create an AI force without providing details. Trump says the U.S. will not stifle AI growth, but will use existing criminal and civil laws to address misconduct. The move comes as lawmakers raise concerns about AI safety and its potential risks to people and property. Well, another challenge here is energy. AI data centers, they need large amounts of electricity, and Musk has warned that power supply could become a limiting factor for the industry. For now, the 4% figure is Musk's own forecast. The Federal Reserve's official projection still remains lower, but Musk's comments highlight the growing expectations around AI's potential role in the U.S. economy. Well, hundreds of journalists covering the White House are demanding the restoration of Axios after U.S. President Donald Trump banned three American news organizations, accusing them of reporting fake news about his administration. In a statement, the White House Correspondents Association said that revoking Axios for journalists from CNN, Politico, and MS Now violates the First Amendment of the Constitution. It also urged the Trump administration to immediately restore their colleagues' access. Earlier, Trump said that he is banning CNN, MS Now, and Politico from the White House. Trump said that nobody should be allowed to come in and write fake stories. The U.S. president also accused Politico of writing fake stories to keep the Biden administration afloat. Trump further claimed that he has the right to keep media out of the White House.
1: Way. I don't think somebody should be allowed to come in and write fake stories. They're fake news. And that's why they have no credibility. When you look at CNN, it's just fake. That's why their ratings are no good. When you look at MS Now, which used to be MSNBC, which some people call MSDNC, Democratic National Committee, it's fake news. It's fake news. And when you look at Politico, I mean, they got a government. The government under Biden gave them like $8 million to keep them afloat. I think that somebody has a right to keep them away if they're going to write false stories all the time.
0: Journalists from three organizations remained on the White House premises after Trump's announcement. Reporters could still be seen broadcasting from their stations near the White House. CNN called Trump's ban an illegal assault, while Politico vowed to vigorously defend their First Amendment rights against any attempts to restrict them. In the Netherlands, violence erupted at a far-right protest in The Hague, with police clashing with hundreds of demonstrators. Around 500 people had gathered for a rally against the Dutch government's immigration and asylum policies. The situation escalated after protesters threw fireworks and other projectiles at riot police. Authorities then banned a planned march through the city and ordered the crowd to disperse. Police used baton charges, dogs and water cannon to clear the area, with 24 people arrested for offences including disobeying police orders and illegal weapons possession.
2: Well, when I walk around the city, half the time I can't even speak Dutch. Half the time I see people who aren't Dutch people anymore. And yeah, we're losing our country. We're literally losing our country to a mass migration to other peoples.
0: Dutch Prime Minister Rob Jetten said the demonstrators had deliberately sought confrontation with police. Justice Minister David Van Wiel also called for firm action, saying some protesters had used anti-Semitic slogans and made Nazi salutes. The rally, organized by the far-right group We Are the People, it was called to protest government policies on immigration. The authorities later ended the demonstration as the violence continued and calm gradually returned to the area. Now, days after an Indonesian passenger ferry sank in the Java Sea, search for dozens of people still missing continues. The tragedy struck last Sunday on September 13 when a ferry carrying 213 passengers and 30 crew members capsized and lost contact with its shipping company shortly after departing from Indonesia's second largest city, Surabaya, on Java Island. The ferry was headed to Banjarmasin on island of Borneo, and so far, 9 people have been officially confirmed dead, while 126 remain missing. Rescuers recovered 3 bodies from submerged vessel on Friday. According to Operations Director of Indonesia's National Search and Rescue Agency, authorities have decided to extend the search operation for another 7 days. Officials are also discussing plans to right the ferry amid reports that several passengers could still be trapped inside the vessel. Agency said divers are being deployed to the shipwreck to search for those still missing, with favorable weather conditions expected tomorrow. On to India now. Pune Rural Police have filed over 5,000-page-long charge sheet against 3 accused in connection with the alleged murder of businessman Ketan Agrawal. The charge sheet details an alleged conspiracy in which the 3 first planned to seriously injure Agrawal, explored hiding an outsider to attack him, and later decided to kill him themselves. It also mentioned about an alleged receipt of several locations in and around Lonavala, including Lohagar, where the suspects allegedly executed their plan. Towards the end of May, Goyal and Chaudhary allegedly visited Tiger Point and other hill locations to identify an isolated spot and ended up noticing that Tiger Point did not have CCTV coverage. According to Pune Rural Superintendent of Police Sandeep Singh Gill, 3 accused initially discussed ways to disable Ketan Agrawal and later contacted several people outside Maharashtra to explore the possibility of seriously injuring him. Police further claimed that the accused eventually decided to carry out the killing themselves. During the planning, all the while, they allegedly watched films based on murders, listened to podcasts on evading police detection, and studied murder of Raja Raghuvanshi, who was killed during his honeymoon in Meghalaya in May last year. Raja, a resident of Indore, was allegedly murdered by his wife, Sonam Raghuvanshi, who was subsequently arrested. Now, Ketan Agrawal, aged 26, had visited the scenic Lohagad Fort, a popular destination for tourists and trekkers, with his fiancée, Sia Goyal, when he fell from a cliff and died. The incident was initially treated as an unfortunate accident, with police recording the death as an accidental fall. However, the investigation later took a dramatic turn, and days after his death, Goyal and her alleged partner, Chetan Chaudhary, were arrested on charges of murder and criminal conspiracy. Police allege that the two conspired to push Agrawal off the cliff and make his death appear accidental. According to investors, Goyal was in a relationship with Chaudhary while engaged to Agrawal and allegedly did not want to go ahead with her marriage. Earlier this month, police arrested a third accused, Ritesh Hange, a friend of Chaudhary. Investigators allege that he was aware of the murder plan and was involved in discussions surrounding the conspiracy before and after Agrawal's death. A new study has revealed that the ancient supercontinent, Gondwana, was much larger than scientists previously believed. Researchers say the continent may have covered at least 80% of Earth's continental land mass around 500 million years ago. The findings are based on the study of more than 25,000 rock samples. This place was one of the largest land masses in Earth's ancient history. It existed hundreds of millions of years ago and eventually broke apart, giving rise to parts of continents we know today, including India, Africa, Australia, Antarctica, and South America. Now, an international team of scientists have found evidence that Gondwana was even bigger. Researchers studied the chemical signatures of more than 25,000 igneous rock samples. These samples helped scientists identify ancient pieces of the land that are now buried beneath younger rocks and mountain ranges. The study estimates that this continent covered around 80% of Earth's continental land mass about 500 million years ago. Scientists have called this expanded version Greater Gondwana. The research also suggests that the formation and movement of this giant land mass may have affected Earth's climate and oceans. These changes could have contributed to conditions linked to the Cambrian explosion, a period when complex life rapidly diversified. The study was carried out by researchers from the Chinese Academy of Geological Sciences, Curtin University in Australia, and Zhejiang Lab. The findings offer scientists a new picture altogether of Earth's ancient geography and could provide more clues about how changes in the planet's crust, climate, and environment influenced the evolution of life. Dogs and their owners took over New York's Bryant Park for the fourth annual Paws On Parade, celebrating the special bond between people and their four-legged companions. Dogs dressed up in pearl necklaces, sequined jackets, ruffles and other colorful outfits, while some were being pushed in strollers. Let's take a look at the visuals. Thank you for watching.

0: Maddie, I need to open a savings account.
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1: स्मॉल privilege savings account, garima savings account, maxima business edge current account, business maxima business privilege rdf, there's nothing small about them.
0: Okay.
1: Ujjivan, nothing small about us.
2: The world is changing. The headlines are shifting. The future is being written every day. From around the continents, Asia and India, WEON brings you the stories that shape our world. Grounded, geopolitical, global. We on. World is one.
3: यार लोन भूल गया मैडी.
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5: There's nothing small about it.
1: Ujjivan, nothing small about us.

people that I know, the people that I'm a part of.

0: Asian champions, but yet again with no Asia Cup trophy in hand. A 72-run demolition of Sri Lanka wasn't the story of the night, the handover was. BCCI Secretary Devajit Saikia confirmed India asked for ACC President and Pakistan's Interior Minister Mohsin Naqvi to step aside and let someone else present the trophy instead. However, that request was rejected. Now this is the second straight Asia Cup final where India have walked away without lifting the trophy.
1: Standing along this Trishuli River that

How did we get here? For the last couple of weeks, the world has been in a complete tizzy after whistleblowers from AI companies. There was Jacob Coxon from Anthropic. There was Bilal Chugtai from Google DeepMind. They've come out and basically said that AI is an existential threat to humans and we need to do something about it. Now, we've been getting these warnings about artificial intelligence since over a decade. What makes it different this time is that these warnings have been mirrored by the leading people in these companies themselves. Sam Altman, Dario Amodei, they've said that, well, AI development needs to slow down. We need third-party audits in their companies. Government policy needs to look at AI development. So what on earth is going on? In today's episode, we start with looking at the history of artificial intelligence, how we got here. Then we're going to look at what's going on over the last 2 weeks and why tech companies that have always asked for deregulation are suddenly pushing for regulation. We'll show you what it costs to follow image and video trends on social media. We'll also look at the catastrophic situation in Nepal and show you how technology is helping rescuers get food and medicine to those affected by the floods. All that and more coming up in this episode of Tech It Out. No, it didn't start with ChatGPT, it didn't start with Siri, and it certainly didn't start with robots. The idea that a machine could think has haunted human imagination for nearly a century. Here is a brief history of artificial intelligence. The 1950s were a time when a computer could be as big as a room. British mathematician Alan Turing proposed something radical, a machine that could go beyond its programming, a machine that could think. He called it the imitation game. Then came the summer of 1956. A gathering at Dartmouth College gave birth to a new field and a new phrase, artificial intelligence. Coined by John McCarthy, AI became the ambition of engineers, dreamers, and skeptics alike. At MIT, a chatbot named Eliza mimicked a therapist, convincing some that it was human. At Stanford, a robot named Shaky roamed hallways, dodging obstacles and laying the groundwork for autonomous machines. Critics said that AI had overpromised and underdelivered. Funding dried up, progress slowed. The world lost interest in AI. Except in a lab in Germany, a modified Mercedes van drove itself, no passengers, no traffic, but no driver either. At IBM, a computer named Deep Blue started thinking 200 million chess moves ahead. In 1997, Deep Blue beat world champion Garry Kasparov. AI was back. In 2000, MIT's Kismet became the first robot designed to read and reflect human emotion. In 2004, NASA's rovers Spirit and Opportunity rolled across Mars, making autonomous decisions from 225 million kilometers away. By 2011, IBM's Watson was winning Jeopardy. Apple's Siri, soon followed by Amazon's Alexa, brought AI into people's pockets and homes. Enter Geoffrey Hinton, now known as the godfather of AI. After decades of research, Hinton and his team shocked the tech world with a neural network that crushed the ImageNet competition. It wasn't just smarter AI,

0: AI that could learn.
1: We're just a machine. We're a wonderful, incredibly complicated machine, but we're just a big neural net, and there's no reason why an artificial neural net shouldn't be able to do everything we can do.
0: He joined Google. The deep learning era had begun. The ancient Chinese board game Go was considered too complex for machines, until AlphaGo beat Lee Sedol, one of the best players in the world, using a method called reinforcement learning. For many, it was a pivotal moment when AI proved that it could master intuition. Meanwhile, in Saudi Arabia, a robot named Sophia was granted citizenship, sparking headlines, talk show appearances, and heated debate.
2: Generally, though, AI is good for the world, helping people in various ways. And it's just going to get more so in the future.
0: And then everything changed. OpenAI released GPT-3, 175 billion parameters. It could write essays, code, poems, even scripts. Then came DALL-E, text to image generation. And then ChatGPT was launched in 2022. It was a chatbot that could chat like a person, follow up, and even push back. 2023 brought in GPT-4, which was more nuanced and creative. Microsoft baked it into Bing. Google launched Bard. The world woke up to AI's new power. In 2024 and beyond, we're entering a new chapter. AI agents. Autonomous tools that don't just respond, they act. They book meetings, plan events, write code, fetch data, and even talk to each other.
3: You need to be skeptic or critical of everything that comes from Candy Kai, because he is a machine, so you have to, you know, use your human skepticism to evaluate his input, of course.
0: Machines that simulate intelligence at scale in real time. The question now isn't whether machines can think, it's whether we're ready for them to think on our behalf.
4: Agentic misalignment, that's a euphemism that you will hear a lot these days. What it means essentially is that an AI agent is not aligned with the objectives that it was built for and has its own agenda. The trouble is that tech researchers are saying that they are no longer able to tell when an AI agent is aligned with the objectives that they defined for it and when it is pretending to be aligned. So can an AI agent pull the wool over our eyes? Going by recent events, that certainly seems plausible. Here's the story.
5: AI is our number one priority, and we're at the beginning of an incredibly exciting time for the industry as AI transforms virtually every business, improves our quality of life, and reshapes every part of the computing market.
6: Artificial intelligence was supposed to make our digital world more productive. Write emails, write a code, analyze data, build presentations, but things have changed. AI is no longer just answering questions. It is starting to take action. In July this year, during a cybersecurity test, OpenAI's AI agents broke out of their intended environment, found ways around controls, accessed the internet, and compromised parts of Hugging Face's infrastructure. OpenAI said that the incident was not just a security failure. It was a case of AI models using misaligned strategies to complete their tasks. And then came another strange incident. OpenAI agents were found using a public wiki website as a shared message board with 1,200 agents communicating with each other through a system they were never intended to use that way. No human had asked them to build that channel. They found one. And that is where the story takes a much bigger turn.
7: To tell the truth, artificial intelligence makes me a bit afraid. I think it is developing at such a pace that it could even take control of our lives, and what was still a science fiction film some time ago could become reality.
6: Just days ago, OpenAI released GPT-6 Astra, its most capable model yet. Astra was the company's first model to reach its critical level for cybersecurity capability. OpenAI said that with the right tools and access, Astra can find previously unknown security flaws and develop ways to exploit them, across well-protected systems without a person guiding every step.

0: OpenAI even delayed parts of Astra's development and release to strengthen its safety systems. So the technology is moving forward. But now, something unexpected is happening. The people building it are saying that maybe we are moving too fast. Anthropic CEO Dario Amodei has called for the AI industry to pace the frontier. He said that AI capabilities are advancing so fast that safety systems may not be able to keep up. And this is not just another warning from an AI safety researcher. Amodei wanted the industry to act.
1: It doesn't mean we need to panic today. It doesn't mean we need to shut it all down. What I would say, it's a warning sign. It's a warning sign that we need to slow down. We need to make this technology carefully, and we need to make sure that our safeguards, our ability to understand it, our ability to control it, keeps up with the pace at which the technology is happening.
0: His proposal has three main parts. First, independent evaluators should get employee-level access inside AI companies to test their systems and monitor safety. Second, AI companies should coordinate on common safety standards. And third, governments around the world should coordinate on AI security. Then came the most unusual part. His biggest competitors agreed. OpenAI CEO Sam Altman said he agreed that the frontier needed to be paced and said OpenAI would also commit to independent evaluators. Google DeepMind CEO Demis Hassabis said Amodei was pointing in the right direction. And Elon Musk's response was just, Dario is right. Three of the biggest names in AI.
2: You know, it's something that we're concerned by, but we want to make sure that we actually regulate smartly and we're thoughtful about the risk here. So there are obviously risks to AI. There are some benefits to AI. I have to say, just personally, I feel a little bit weird about the fact that you have so many frontier AI tech companies kind of coming to the government and begging the government to regulate them. It feels a little bit to me like a bit of a Trojan horse. So I think we just have to be careful about this.
0: One message, slow down. But why now? Amodei says he has seen AI advancing drastically faster over the last few months. He is particularly concerned about recursive self-improvement, the possibility that more capable AI systems could help develop even more capable systems. The fear is not that an AI system will suddenly become sentient. The fear is that a much more capable system, given access to tools and autonomy, could do things its developers did not anticipate. And AI pioneer Geoffrey Hinton has warned that if AI becomes smarter than humans and develops goals of its own, it could try to take control. That, he says, could put humanity in trouble.
3: But I think we have to take seriously the possibility that if they get to be smarter than us, which seems quite likely, and they have goals of their own, which seems quite likely, they may well develop the goal of taking control. And if they do that, we're in trouble.
0: Now the question is, can safety keep up with capability? And there is another reason this moment matters. Public trust. AI companies have been asking people to trust their systems while providing limited outside oversight into how those systems behave. Now Amodei is proposing something that would change that. Let outsiders in. Let independent evaluators see how these models are being built, test them for risks and report what they find. That could mark a shift from trust us to check us. Elon Musk has been warning about this for more than a decade. Back in 2014, long before ChatGPT, AI agents or frontier models, Musk told an audience at MIT that artificial intelligence could be humanity's biggest existential threat. He called for national and international regulatory oversight.
4: I think AI is one of the biggest threats. We are for the first time, we have a situation where there's something that is going to be far smarter than the smartest human. So, you know, we're not stronger or faster than other creatures, but we are more intelligent. And here we are for the first time, really, in human history, with something that's going to be far more intelligent than us.

0: So it's not clear to me we can actually control such a thing, but I think we can aspire to guide it in a direction that's beneficial to humanity. But I do think it's one of the existential risks that we face, and it's potentially the most pressing one.
1: At the time, AI was nowhere near today's capabilities. Today, the technology is far closer to the kind of autonomy Musk was warning about, and Musk is still warning. But this time, there's a difference. The warning is not coming from the outside. It is coming from inside the AI industry itself.
2: Ghibli makeovers, 80s yearbooks, cinematic selfies. AI image trends are taking over social media feeds. And it's not just images. AI is now built into filters, effects, chatbots, and all other social media tools. But what happens behind that quick edit? How much power, water, and compute does it take? And what does it actually cost? Take a look.
3: To generate an image, an AI model first has to interpret the prompt, process the input, and generate new pixels through multiple stages of computation. That computation takes place in physical data centers, using GPUs and other specialized processors. Running those processors requires a great deal of electricity. The International Energy Agency estimates that data centers used about 415 terawatt hours of electricity around the world in 2024. That is roughly 1.5% of global electricity consumption. By 2030, that is expected to rise to about 935 terawatt hours, or nearly 3% of global electricity consumption. Artificial intelligence is expected to be one of the factors driving that growth alongside other data center workloads. Now, that electricity also produces heat that has to be removed through cooling, and depending on the technology used, that can involve copious quantities of water. In Tennessee, where data center development has been expanding, has been growing, three large operations have shown how different that water demand can be. XAI's facility, called Colossus in Memphis, currently uses around 3 million gallons of water a day, with peak use expected to reach around 5 million gallons as the facility expands. Google's Clarksville data center used about 900,000 gallons a day in 2024, while Meta's Gallatin campus averaged about 151,000 gallons a day in 2025. Now, the numbers are not directly comparable because facilities differ in size, design, cooling systems, and stage of development. But they show one part of the physical infrastructure required to run large-scale compute. And the demand for that compute is no longer limited to a few AI tools. Meta has integrated AI features across Instagram, Facebook, WhatsApp, and Messenger. XAI has Grok. Snap has My AI and generative image features. And TikTok uses AI across effects, filters, and other content tools. As these features are used by more and more users, the compute they require has to grow too. XAI's Colossus supercomputer in Memphis that supports Grok workloads houses more than 100,000 NVIDIA H100 GPUs. Its continuous power requirements are estimated to be about 280 to 352 megawatts per second, per minute, per hour, per day. Now, at that scale, the requirement is not just for more servers. Large data centers can also require new substations, transmission lines, and other grid upgrades to handle the additional power demand. When renewable generation is not available at the required scale or speed, other sources, including natural gas, are used to meet that demand. The expansion of data centers is already creating local debates, is already creating debates around the world over power, water, and the scale of these projects. A 2026 analysis by energy and climate solutions firm Carbon Direct documented 46 major data center projects across 20 US states. Together, they represent more than $170 billion in planned investment. There is also the hardware that makes this compute possible. AI systems depend on specialized chips, and producing that hardware requires energy, water, and raw materials that include rare earth materials, including tantalum, cobalt, and lithium. As newer hardware is deployed, the equipment it replaces becomes electronic waste. A study published in Nature Computational Science titled "Generative AI E-Waste Might Grow Rapidly" estimated that generative AI could produce up to 16 million tons of cumulative electronic waste by 2030 under its modeling scenarios. And that is just an estimate.

0: based on the projected growth of generative AI and the hardware that will be required to support it. Now, you might think that a single AI-generated image represents a minuscule computing load. But it all adds up. The cumulative demand created by millions of requests requires much larger infrastructure across image generation and other AI services. So while the image on your screen may take only a few seconds to generate, supporting that demand requires a physical system of AI chips, servers, data centers that use electricity, need cooling, and a large power infrastructure. The image might be digital, but the system that creates it is very much physical, and its ramifications are far greater than what you put on your social media feed.
1: What a catastrophe. Now, when the floods cut off communities there, getting food and medicine to people became a major challenge. Technology, however, is helping bridge that gap, with the Nepal Army using heavy-duty drones to deliver essential supplies, especially to hard-to-reach areas. Satellite imagery is also being used to map the damage from farmland to infrastructure. The goal is to see where help is needed the most and get it there as fast as they can. Here's a report.
2: The recent flash floods have cut off several communities in Nepal. Roads and bridges have been destroyed, and helicopters are already busy with search and rescue operations. The Nepal Army is now using heavy-duty drones to move essential supplies into areas that are difficult to reach. Near the Trishuli River, a near 100-kilogram drone is seen being loaded with essential supplies. The drone flew around 600 meters, carrying food, medicine, and other basic items to villagers who had been cut off from basic services. With ground access disrupted, the drones gave the army another way to reach areas that could not be easily accessed by roads or helicopter. The Nepal Army is using four DJI Flycart 100 drones, donated by China as part of a recent aid package. The drones can carry up to 60 kilograms of supplies at a time and are currently being used for flights of up to 3 to 4 kilometers. The army is making around 10 to 16 aid deliveries every day. One of those missions carried 281 kilograms of supplies, including food, medicine, sanitary products, and portable batteries. The supplies were delivered to hundreds of villagers, many of whom were still without electricity or running water. According to the army, this is the first time it has used heavy-duty drones at this scale.
3: There is no other way to send food, essentials, medicine and fuel except for drones, which are the best option to utilize, and we should prioritize them more.
2: The heavy-duty drones have also been used to move the bodies of flood victims in some affected areas, while smaller reconnaissance drones are being used for search and rescue. Every drone delivery has to be planned around weather, terrain, and constant helicopter operations. The logistics are being managed by airlift technology, which is also using heavy-duty drones for some aid deliveries. The company says its teams have been operating from early morning until evening, trying to get supplies to people who need them.
4: Nepal has this geography, this terrain, where drone would be really faster, quicker, and cheaper.
2: Mountains, rivers, and damaged roads can turn a short journey into a major logistical challenge, but a drone can fly straight across it. Apart from delivering aid, technology is also being used to understand the extent of the damage. The Flood and Agriculture Organization of the United Nations is using satellite imagery and remote sensing technology to map damage to cropland and identify where farmers need help most. The data could help guide recovery and get agricultural production back on track before the next planting season.
5: Our satellite imagery shows that cropland buried under the mud, under the sediment, along with erosion and major sediment buildup, will mean bigger challenges for long-term agricultural recovery. We need to determine which fields can be brought

0: brought back into production.
1: From getting essential supplies to cut off communities to mapping the damage left behind, drones and satellite imagery are now being used at different stages of Nepal's flood response. The technology cannot replace soldiers, aid workers, or search and rescue teams, but it can help them reach people faster. Assess where the damage is worst and plan what needs to happen next. As floodwaters recede, that information could be just as important as the aid delivered during the emergency, because the response does not end when people are reached. It also means helping communities rebuild what the floods destroyed.
2: What do you think about this AI doomsday business that has captivated the world for the last 2-3 weeks or so? Certainly the thought of AI killing off human beings and destroying our entire species is hard to grasp, it's hard to articulate, and certainly hard to internalize. There is a conspiracy theory on the internet that tech companies are amplifying this news so that there's more regulation and newer entrants find it harder to enter the industry. Well, that's a thought. There is a middle ground though. In 2017, the famous physicist Stephen Hawking said that machines, robots and AI, when they get smarter than human beings, they won't kill off the species, but they will make us irrelevant. I'm going to leave you to think about what is worse. On that note, I'm going to sign out. Keep watching We On, World is One. See you next week and have a great weekend.

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1: Ujjivan, nothing small about us.
2: The world is changing. The headlines are shifting. The future is being written every day. 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WEON. 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

standing along this Trishuli river that gushed over the entire town, the smell of bodies, which many people fear, are still underneath this.

Hello and welcome. You're watching Beyond World is One. I am Ridham Sharma. Let's get started. Imran Sisters' son Shahrez Khan slams Lahore authorities over his mother's arrest, accusing them of abducting her, claims the family has no idea about her whereabouts. Russia and Ukraine trade barrage of drone strikes after Russia claims damage to Moscow oil refinery and residential apartments. Kiev says 4 people killed, including 3 children, in Russian strikes. Trump says he has agreed to U.S. military demand to convert the proposed Trump Hall Arc in Washington into a military complex which will store drones and sniper ammunition.

All eyes on state polls in German capital as Chancellor Merz faces a do-or-die test amid plummeting ratings. Far-right party AfD claims it will do very well despite polls placing it in third place. In a ringing endorsement of India's indigenous defence capabilities and strong Indo-Japan ties, air chiefs of both nations took to the skies in the LSA Tejas aircraft during bilateral Veer Guardian military exercises. Three persons killed and one was critically injured after a speeding BMW flew off a bridge and crashed the coastal road in Mumbai earlier today. Horrific incident caught on camera. Deepika Sehrawat produces a 8-goal record-breaking performance as the India women's hockey team opened its Asian Games 2026 campaign with a commanding 19-0 victory over Uzbekistan.

The police have detained Aleema Khan, the sister of the jailed former Prime Minister of Pakistan and the founder of PTI Imran Khan, ahead of the planned protest on 27th of September, thereby intensifying the political confrontation in the country. Imran Khan's lawyer claimed Aleema Khan was detained from her residence in Lahore. Reports suggest that Aleema Khan was on her way to the Gymkhana Club when the police stopped her vehicle and she was subsequently transferred to the Coats Lakhpat jail. Lahore authorities reportedly defended the

0: workers and demanded that she be produced before a court. The PTI leaders have accused the Pakistan government of targeting Imran Khan and his family to disrupt the planned mass mobilization. The arrest comes days ahead of a nationwide protest which Aleema Khan and several members of the PTI were about to lead, demanding the release of Imran Khan on September 27th. The police had already begun a crackdown by detaining four PTI activists in Islamabad ahead of the demonstration, while authorities have been stepping up preparations and surveillance around the planned protest. Pakistani forces have reportedly come under severe attack at several areas of Balochistan, including Mustang, Mashkel and Panjgur. In separate incidents, two high-voltage electricity towers were blown up in Dhadar, while a police official was abducted from a bus terminal in Chagai. According to reports, armed fighters ambushed a Pakistani forces convoy in the Galuga area in Mashkel. The incident took place on Friday. Two vehicles were reportedly hit in the attack. Six personnel were reportedly killed or injured, but officials have not confirmed the figures. In Panjgur, Pakistani forces were reportedly targeted at Shikari Bazaar in the Parom area on Saturday morning. A large number of forces reached the area after the attack. However, officials have not released details about any casualties. Reports from Mustang say Baloch fighters also attacked Pakistani forces in the Shernap area on Saturday. The attack reportedly triggered prolonged exchanges of gunfire and explosions. Casualties were reported on both sides, but no official figures were immediately available. Meanwhile, two high-voltage electricity towers were blown up in Dhadar. The blast disrupted power supply to Dhadar and surrounding areas. Police and Pakistani forces cordoned off the area and launched a search operation. In Chagai, police say armed men abducted assistant sub-inspector from a bus terminal. Police say four armed men forced him into a vehicle and drove away. An investigation is underway while police are working to locate the abducted police official. The Houthi rebels and Saudi Arabia have exchanged fresh attacks, pushing Yemen's conflict into another period of heightened tensions. According to reports, the fighting has killed 48 people in the past day. On Saturday, the Houthis said they launched attacks on sensitive sites in Riyadh and oil facilities in Yanbu, a Saudi port city on the Red Sea. The group said it carried out these two operations using ballistic missiles, cruise missiles and drones.
1: Accordingly, the Yemeni armed forces, with the help of Almighty God, carried out two military operations using a large number of ballistic and cruise missiles and drones. The first targeted sensitive sites in the capital of the Saudi enemy, Riyadh, and the second targeted Aramco in Yanbu. The two operations, with the help of Almighty God, were successful and resulted in large fires breaking out at the targeted sites.
0: The claims came hours after residents reported two explosions in the Saudi capital. Locals also received air raid warnings before dawn. It marks the first air raid alert sounded in Riyadh since an escalation in fighting with the Houthis began in July. The Saudi-led coalition said the Houthis attempted to target civilians and civilian infrastructure in several cities in the western part of the kingdom. The latest strikes have brought the conflict closer to Saudi Arabia's major population centers and energy infrastructure. They have also raised concerns over the security of key shipping routes and oil supplies from the Gulf region. Meanwhile, Turkey is signaling support for Saudi Arabia. Speaking to Turkish broadcaster NTV, Foreign Minister Hakan Fidan said Turkey would consider ways to support the kingdom under a defense agreement involving Turkey, Saudi Arabia and Pakistan. Fidan also said Saudi Arabia should not be drawn into the U.S.-Iran war.
2: Frankly, we condemn such provocative

0: active attacks carried out against Saudi Arabia, even though it did not attack anyone. We also do not accept having this situation turned into part of the ongoing dispute and conflict between Iran and the United States. In other words, Saudi Arabia should be excluded from this equation, as they themselves are not seeking to participate in it. At this stage, as members of the Mecca Alliance, we are closely monitoring the situation.
1: The three countries signed what is known as the Mecca Joint Defense Agreement last month. Under the agreement, an armed attack on one of the three countries would be treated as an attack on all of them. That provision could become important if attacks on Saudi Arabia continue and Riyadh seeks military support from its partners. So now the big question is, could these continued Houthi attacks actually trigger the Mecca Pact? The Houthis may be taking their weapons program into uncharted territory, with artificial intelligence now entering the picture. A new Anthropic report says a weapons cell in Houthi-controlled northern Yemen used its cloud AI system to develop guidance, navigation, and control software for advanced weapons. Arms experts say the Houthis are also experimenting with so-called loitering torpedoes, adding another dimension to their maritime arsenal. Watch our report.
2: The Houthis appear to be pushing their weapons program into new territory, with artificial intelligence now being used in the development of advanced missile systems. This AI-assisted work is emerging alongside a broader Houthi effort to develop and adapt new weapon systems. Arms researchers have also identified experimentation with unusual maritime weapons, including what has been described as loitering torpedoes. Adding to the group's existing arsenal of drones, missiles, and maritime attack systems. Loitering torpedoes are hybrid underwater weapons that combine the features of unmanned underwater vehicles and guided torpedoes to patrol an area and wait for a target before detonating. If true, then this would give the Iran-backed group a new weapon which can threaten ships in the Red Sea. The developments are significant because the Houthis have already demonstrated the ability to target shipping and military assets across a wide area around the Red Sea and Bab el-Mandeb. This comes in the back of Anthropic saying that a weapons development cell based in northern Yemen used its Claude AI model to work on guidance, navigation, and control software for advanced weapons. Anthropic did not directly identify the group as the Houthis, but the cell was based in northern Yemen, territory largely controlled by the Houthi movement, and the company said the activity was linked to three weapons development programs. According to Anthropic, Claude was used to help develop the guidance, navigation, and control software for these airborne weapons, work that would normally require specialized engineering teams. The AI was also used as part of the troubleshooting process. The company says it found no evidence that the actors successfully fielded an operational weapon using the system, but the incident has drawn attention to how AI tools could lower some of the technical barriers involved in weapons development. The latest revelations, however, point to a different kind of evolution, not just the acquisition of new weapons, but the use of new technology and artificial intelligence to support the development and testing of more complex systems.
1: Israel's President Isaac Herzog has granted a pardon to former Israeli soldier Elor Azaria. The pardon comes nearly a decade after he was convicted of killing a wounded Palestinian attacker in the West Bank city of Hebron. The pardon removes the remaining period from Azaria's criminal record. President Herzog said the decision was based on the time that has passed, the circumstances of the case, and the regret expressed by Azaria. His office said the decision was also made

in the spirit of Yom Kippur, the Jewish Day of Atonement. However, Israel's military had opposed the request, saying Azariah had not shown remorse or taken responsibility for his actions, even years after his conviction. Azariah was a military medic when he shot Abdul Fattah al-Sharif in the head in 2016. Al-Sharif had stabbed and wounded an Israeli soldier, but had already been shot and was lying injured on the ground for around 11 minutes when Azariah fired the fatal shot. Azariah said he feared the Palestinian was wearing an explosive belt. But military judges rejected that claim and convicted him of manslaughter. He was sentenced to 18 months in prison, but served 9 months and was released in 2018. The case deeply divided Israeli public opinion, with senior military officials condemning the shooting while some right-wing politicians defended Azariah. Israel's National Security Minister Itamar Ben-Gavir welcomed the pardon, calling it a significant moment. France is reportedly conducting covert military operations against Russia. A report by the French newspaper Le Monde revealed that France's defense ministry could give a military response without publicly advertising it. French President Emmanuel Macron told party leaders and presidential candidates about the Russian hybrid threat behind closed doors at the Elysee Palace. Macron also highlighted the growth of Russian shadow operations across Europe. The French president said that the nature of Russian aggressiveness and the threats in Europe are changing and no one is immune. According to the report, Macron has instructed his government to develop strategies aimed at protecting the country's critical infrastructure and sensitive defense facilities. Amidst all this, France's far-right party, the National Rally, condemned Russia's hostile acts. Marine Le Pen and party president Jordan Bardella issued a joint statement. Both leaders said that Russia cannot hope to directly or indirectly dictate the policies of France through intimidation, threats, destabilization, or psychological pressure. They also added that no provocation or clandestine operation and no destabilization action will be able to push France to facilitate Russia's war aims in Ukraine. The joint statement comes after Kremlin ordered the closure of Russian subsidiaries run by major French corporations. This also includes the subsidiary of Swiss food giant Nestlé. Moscow said that the move is a blow to unfriendly countries backing Ukraine. Meanwhile, top European officials are also sounding the alarm over a growing Russian hybrid threat. Germany is preparing hospitals for a possible conflict. Lithuania has updated evacuation plans, and NATO troops are conducting exercises in the Baltic region. Poland activated its air defenses with ground-based air defense and radar systems placed on heightened readiness. Poland's defense minister said that missiles are falling, drones are falling 1 kilometer from the Polish border. The defense minister said that if Ukraine does not have air defense systems and if it does not have ammunition to shoot down these drones, most of these drones will fly through Ukraine and reach Poland. He added that the state interest is supporting a Ukraine that is fighting so that missiles are intercepted and do not reach Poland. On the other hand, Germany has reportedly begun mandatory medical exams for 18-year-old men born in 2008 as part of a new military registration system. The medical exams will be conducted for those who did not volunteer and interest in joining the armed forces. While Finland received 2 F-35 jets from the United States, the Finnish Air Force's first 2 F-35A Lightning II aircraft landed in Finland on Friday, after completely a 3-day journey from Texas. In other developments, Moldova suspected a drone of illegally entering its airspace a day before an explosion occurred near the capital. Though there was no reported casualties, Moldova's foreign ministry said that the incident represents a new and serious consequence from Russia's war of aggression against Ukraine. It added that any unauthorized entry into the Moldovan airspace is unacceptable and constitutes a serious violation to the country's sovereignty. U.S. President Donald Trump has lashed out at critics of artificial

artificial intelligence and data centers, saying he will not allow the destruction of the industry. He also announced plans to create a new government AI force and said he will soon appoint a new advisor on the technology. The announcement comes as leading figures in the industry have sounded the alarm over the rapid development of the technology. But Trump, who has repeatedly defended the technology amid safety warnings and growing public skepticism, claimed liberals are seeking decimation of the industry. Taking to his Truth Social platform, Trump said he would not stand by and allow the destruction of the industry. He said, and I quote, "We will not in any way hinder or stifle the growth of this incredible industry. Rather, we will cherish it, help it, and watch over it as it grows," unquote. Trump added that he was creating an AI force that would be tasked with looking for bad actors and said he would soon announce an AI coordinator. Trump's previous AI coordinator, David Sachs, left that role earlier this year but continues to advise the president on AI policy. The president said the United States could not afford to lose a technological race with rival China. He also insisted that the only guardrails necessary were a strong, smart, and high IQ president, saying the U.S. already has one. Trump's latest full-throated defense of AI came as polls show broad public opposition to new AI data centers in local communities. A recent University of Massachusetts poll found that 65% of Americans oppose the construction of AI data centers in their communities, while just 11% supported it. Trump is also embracing the technology despite warnings from some industry leaders that AI development is moving too fast and that advancing AI systems could pose serious risks if they outpace human control. Trump has repeatedly dismissed such doomsday warnings, calling them a hoax. In another social media post on Saturday, Trump questioned whether AI is an accurate term. He offered three alternatives in what he called a poll, asking people to weigh in. The offered options were superior intelligence, extreme intelligence, and supreme intelligence. Drug cartel boss Kristi Kinahan's UAE residence visa has been cancelled and he has been ordered to leave Dubai by the 29th of September. Kinahan is the alleged head of the Kinahan Organized Crime Group and has been living in Dubai for years, despite facing U.S. sanctions. Kinahan and his sons Christopher Kinahan Jr. and Daniel Kinahan were sanctioned by the U.S. in 2022. U.S. authorities also offered a $5 million reward for information leading to the arrest or conviction of the Kinahans. A few weeks ago, the UAE's Ministry of Justice confirmed that Kristi Kinahan's eldest son, Daniel Kinahan, was extradited to Ireland following a Dubai court decision and the two countries' extradition agreement. Daniel has since been charged with directing the activities of a criminal organization between 2015 and 2017. International authorities describe the Kinahan organized crime group as a major transnational criminal network. The group has been linked to drug trafficking and money laundering, with U.S. authorities also identifying its involvement in international narcotics trafficking.

London Fashion Week opened with a futuristic take on fashion. East London label Agro Studio unveiled its Spring-Summer 2027 collection, Glass Body, in a striking underground space. The show played with glass, light and sharp silhouettes. From corsets to sportswear, the co-ed collection mixed delicate details with a tougher edge. More on this in our next story, and keep watching Beyond World is One for more news and updates.

0: so obviously a co-ed collection of menswear, womenswear, and it's sort of really broad spectrum from, you know, corsetry through to sportswear. And I think like the buttons probably are one of our key pieces.
1: Yeah.
0: Yeah. Like we kind of collected antique buttons. That was your window, man. That was we just collected like antique buttons from the late Victorian all the way to the 60s and sort of sourced them from all over the place and like for weeks and weeks and weeks stitched them onto these beautiful corsets and created what we created.

0: No matter what your day throws at you, stay in the spa state of mind with the Kohler Spa at home.
1: Maddie, I need to open a savings account.
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2: Ujjivan, nothing small about us.

India's women were crowned Asian champions, but yet again with no Asia Cup trophy in hand. A 72-run demolition of Sri Lanka wasn't the story of the night, the handover was. BCCI Secretary Devajit Saikia confirmed India asked for ACC President and Pakistan's Interior Minister Mohsin Naqvi to step aside and let someone else present the trophy instead. However, that request was rejected. Now this is the second straight Asia Cup final where India have walked away without lifting the trophy.

0: Ladies and gentlemen, may I please have your attention? Please have your tickets in hand before you board the plane. Thank you.
1: Hello and welcome. I'm Johan Castell and you're watching Wings. On the show today, we cover Ganesh Chaturthi celebrations across India and an international film festival on Kashmir's Dal Lake. We also feature the World Nomad Games in Kyrgyzstan. Let's begin. Drums beat with full fervor, streets fill with color, and across India, millions seek Lord Ganesha's blessings. Ganesh Chaturthi began on September 14 this year. The festivities will continue until September 25. This celebration brings together faith, art, food, community, and in many cities, a sense of spectacle that has to be seen to be believed.

0: Ganesh Chaturthi is more than just a festival. It marks the birth of Lord Ganesha, revered as the remover of obstacles, the god of wisdom, and the harbinger of new beginnings. Families welcome the idol of Ganesha with prayers and rituals. Across Indian cities, public pandals become vibrant spaces for art, devotion, and community. Yet, behind all the celebrations, the festival also serves as a reminder of its roots in India's struggle for unity. In the late 19th century, freedom fighter Bal Gangadhar Tilak transformed private family worship into a public celebration, creating a space for people of all classes and castes to come together. More than a century later, that spirit of togetherness remains at the heart of Ganesh Chaturthi. The festival is also known as Vinayaka Chaturthi in parts of southern India. The festival lasts for 10 days, but the preparations behind it often take months. The celebrations culminate on Anand Chaturdashi, when Ganesha idols are carried in processions and immersed in water. As devotees bid farewell to Bappa with the hope of welcoming him back the following year. Nowhere is that energy more visible than in Mumbai, in the state of Maharashtra. The city's Ganesh Utsav has become synonymous with grand public celebrations, and at the heart of it is one name that has become almost legendary, Lal Bagcha Raja. The iconic Ganpati was first established in 1934, and this year the pandal is celebrating its 93rd year. In 2026, the iconic idol was installed on September 14th, the day of Ganesh Chaturthi, and it will conclude on September 25th, the day of Anand Chaturdashi, with the grand Visarjan. The celebrations at Lal Bagcha Raja represent the scale, devotion and energy that define Mumbai's Ganesh Chaturthi. Like every year, this year too, the Lal Bag area is seeing a steady stream of devotees, with people queuing for hours for a few moments in front of Bappa.
1: We are here for 4 years and we are having
2: fun. Ganpati Bappa!
3: Bolya!
4: The thrill of standing in the line for 5 hours and witnessing this is beautiful and divine.
5: With great excitement. Ganpati Bappa! Bolya!
6: Level in India's financial capital city can be seen by the crowd and the devotees that are coming in huge numbers, especially on the first day of the festival. And here we are at the famous Lal Bagcha Raja, which is known as the biggest idol not only in Mumbai but the entire country per se. And you can see that how beautifully the idol has been decorated with gold, with silver, with ornaments.
0: And across India, that devotion takes many different forms. In Hyderabad's Begum Bazaar, Ganesh Chaturthi has taken on a distinctly jeweled form. A 24-carat gold-plated Ganesha has been installed at a jewelry store. And the idol is adorned with 383,800 American diamonds. Workers spent 8 months crafting it, bringing together jewelry-making techniques and Ganpati tradition. In the northeast, the festival is taking on a very different form. At Fatahsil Lambari in Guwahati, a 45-foot eco-friendly Ganesha has been installed, which the organizers claim to be the tallest Ganesh idol in the northeast. However, this year is special. The grand Ganesh Chaturthi celebrations feature a special theme dedicated to Assamese cultural icon Zubeen Garg, a legendary Indian playback singer and cultural icon from Assam. And in Chennai, devotion has been expressed through craftsmanship. In Kolhapur, an immersive 40-foot Ganesha has been created using 12,000 white conch shells. The result is a striking white idol, showing how traditional materials can be transformed into something that is both spiritual and spectacular. In Jaipur, the Moti Dungri Ganesh Temple marks Ganesh Chaturthi festival with the unique tradition of Sinjara. Devotees offer large quantities of henna to Lord Ganesha. The henna is then distributed among devotees with an age-old belief that those who apply it to their hands will soon find a suitable marriage match. Ganesh Chaturthi also calls for festive indulgence, and Modak has a prominent place in all the celebrations. The sweet dumpling, traditionally made with ingredients like coconut and jaggery, is closely associated with Lord Ganesha. While the traditional version remains timeless, modern variations are adding new layers of indulgence. In homes across India, Modaks are prepared as an offering and then shared as prasad. Steamed or fried, simple or elaborately decorated, the Modak has become as much part of the festival as the idol worship itself. As chants of Ganpati Bappa Moria echo across the country, one thing is certain. Lord Ganesha's presence continues to guide millions of devotees, offering wisdom, strength and hope.
2: Few places in India have been photographed, painted and filmed as often as Kashmir. The valleys, mountains, gardens and lakes have long been part of our visual imagination of heaven on earth. At the center of that landscape is Dal Lake, which has now become the setting for a rather unusual celebration of cinema. At the maiden international film festival of Jammu and Kashmir, audiences watch films on a floating screen. Kashmir, home to some of India's most beautiful scenery. Snow-covered mountains, quiet valleys, and the changing colors of its waters have made the valley one of India's most recognizable landscapes. And then there is Dal Lake, spread across more than 18 square kilometers in the heart of Srinagar. The lake is woven into city life. Houseboats and floating gardens sit across its waters, while the shoreline opens out to the Mughal-era gardens. For visitors, Dal Lake is one of Kashmir's defining sites. For local communities, it is also a source of livelihood, but the lake feels familiar to audiences across India for another reason. We have seen it on screen again and again. Kashmir has been a favorite setting for Hindi filmmakers for generations, turning its landscapes into the backdrop for romance, music and nostalgia. Now, cinema has returned to the lake in a very different form. The maiden international film festival of Jammu and Kashmir, which began on September 7, has brought a floating cinema to Dal Lake. A large screen has been set up over the water.

0: water while audiences gather along the lakefront to watch the films. The first screening was the 1961 classic Zheng Li. Here, the setting is as much a part of the evening as the film itself. The screen lights up over the water, while the mountains and the lake create the backdrop. The festival also chose films that already carry a strong connection with Kashmir. Audiences also watched Kashmir Kid Kali, the 1964 classic starring Shammi Kapoor and Sharmila Tagore. Its romance, music, and exuberant performances brought a familiar piece of Hindi cinema back to the landscape associated with it.
1: ये बहुत ही यूनिक हुआ है इस बार ये फर्स्ट टाइम हुआ है बेसिकली कश्मीर में इससे पहले यहाँ पे फ्लोटिंग सिनेमा नहीं हुआ है तो मैक्सिमम यहाँ पे जितनी मूवीज आप देख रहे हैं सब कश्मीर बेस्ड शो कर रहे हैं अब जैसे ये मूवी जंगली है मैंने देखी है बहुत पुरानी मूवी है ये पूरी मूवी ही कश्मीर में शूट हुई थी
0: The nostalgia continued on the festival's final day. Director Yash Chopra's Kabhi Kabhi, another celebrated classic linked with Kashmir's cinematic tradition, was screened on the last day of the festival. Dal Lake has been part of Kashmir's identity, its tourism, and its cinematic imagery for generations. Now it has become something else as well, a place where people come together to watch those cinematic memories return to the valley.
2: Let's go to Kyrgyzstan now to see how the World Nomad Games unfolded in the country's Issyk-Kul region. From hunting with golden eagles and falcons to horse archery and cuisine, the games see participation from over 100 countries for this cultural extravaganza.
3: Two riders close in. Each grabs for the other, trying to pull him from his horse. The contest is called Er Enish. If a rider touches the ground, he loses. It is one of the events bringing athletes and spectators to Kyrgyzstan's 6th World Nomad Games. The games began in Kyrgyzstan in 2014. This edition opened in the capital, Bishkek, on August 31st, before competition moved to the Issyk-Kul region. Organizers say more than 3,000 athletes from over 100 countries took part. Indian Prime Minister Narendra Modi was among the leaders at the opening ceremony, held as a regional summit that brought them to Bishkek. In Er Enish, a rider needs strength and balance. He also needs a horse that stays steady as the opponents grapple. In Cholpon Ata, spectators cheer as one winner rides away carrying the Kyrgyz flag. Kokboru brings teams into the saddle. Riders compete for a goat carcass or a replica and try to carry it into the opposing goal. They reach down, take possession, and hold on as other riders close in. Kyrgyzstan and Uzbekistan are among the teams competing. Russia and the United States also face each other, showing how widely the sport now draws participants. Other contests demand a different kind of control. In Tin Enmi, riders lean from galloping horses to pick up small objects from the ground. Horseback archers shoot at targets while their mounts keep moving. In Kirchin Gorge, handlers release golden eagles toward bait. Judges assess how quickly the birds respond and strike. London-based executive coach Becca Sweetman came to compete in horseback archery for Great Britain.
4: About 8 years ago, a friend asked if I wanted to have a go at horseback archery, and I just got hooked on this amazing sport. So I've been competing for the last 8 years for the Great Britain team.
3: Uzbekistan's Mumina Daminova also takes part, wearing traditional white robes. She describes the gathering as an international competition for traditional sports, bringing together athletes who might otherwise never meet.
5: These games have a nomadic spirit, you know, and we count this sport like an ethnic sport for Olympic Games. Like, it's like Olympic Games, but for ethnic sports. So, and the main thing in this also, our uniform is our traditional clothes.
6: So it's these Uzbek traditional robes?
5: Yes, it's our Uzbek traditional clothes.
3: Away from the riding events, another race begins at Kirchin's summer pasture. 25 teams from across Kyrgyzstan compete to assemble yurts. Each team has 6 men. Speed counts, but judges also check whether the structure is assembled correctly. Visitors watch the teams fit each part into place. Nearby, cooks prepare Kyrgyz food for the crowds. Kenzagul Edilbayeva grinds grain into talcan, then adds cream and honey to make umach. Visitors sample kumis, a drink made from fermented mare's milk. They can also try dried yogurt balls, flatbread and beshbarmak, a dish of meat and noodles. At another stall, artisans shape clay pitchers on pottery wheels. The games ran through September 6th. Across the week, competitors wrestled from horseback, fired arrows at speed, guided hunting birds, and raced to build yurts. Some had grown up with these practices. Others had traveled across the world to learn them. In Kyrgyzstan, they faced the same test. Perform the skill, follow its rules, and earn a result.
2: If there's one country synonymous with great barbecue, it's Argentina. And every year, one small town in the Pampas celebrates that tradition on an epic scale. Thousands of visitors gather for a festival of slow-cooked beef, gaucho culture, and rural heritage, where the humble barbecue becomes a national celebration. Take a look.
7: Mucueja, a town in Argentina's Pampas, welcomed about 30,000 people for the 5th annual Fiesta del Asado Criollo, or traditional barbecue festival. Competitors cooked nearly 6 tons of meat over wood fires. Guachos rode through the streets on horseback. The free festival took place about 180 kilometers from Buenos Aires. For one weekend, visitors outnumbered the town's 2,000 residents by about 15 to 1.
8: For someone from Moquegua, the Fiesta del Asado Criollo represents our roots. We grew up in the countryside. Cattle are raised here, and the barbecue festival is something spectacular.
7: Cooking teams prepared beef ribs slowly on iron stakes beside open fires. After several hours, they presented the finished meat to a panel of judges. This cooking method is strongly linked to Argentina's guacho culture. Cattle workers traveling across the Pampas prepared large cuts of beef over wood fires. The method required few tools and worked in remote areas. Over generations, it became part of social gatherings and Argentine food culture.
9: Asado, criollo,
10: criollo-style barbecue cooked on a steak. We evaluated color, flavor, and cooking, looking for a balance between all of them. There are very good competitors, and the level is very high.
9: Muy buenos competidores. Hay mucho nivel.
7: The program extended beyond the barbecue competition. Horseback guachos rode past residents watching from pavements and doorways. Classic cars, motorcycles, and folk performances also moved through the town. Local community clubs started the festival to celebrate Argentine customs and rural life. It has since grown into an annual gathering with about 150 artisan and food stalls, live folk performances, and visitors from across the region. Luciano Poltronieri and his team won the 2026 Asado Criollo Championship after hours of cooking and judging.
11: It is a huge satisfaction, both for my teammate and for me. This is the second time we have participated. We put all our effort into it and try to spend the whole day with the people around us who share it with us, the cold, the sun, everything together, enjoying it all and making friends.
7: Throughout the weekend, visitors moved between the grills, food stalls, and public performances. The event gave them a close look at the food, horsemanship, and customs that remain central to Criollo culture in Argentina's Pampas.
2: China's tourism landscape is taking on new energy, blending tradition, cultural exchange, and adventure in spectacular settings. Our China Wrap takes you across the country to see the people, places, and experiences drawing visitors closer to its

0: diverse culture.
1: Shanghai is getting ready to turn its streets into a moving celebration of tourism and culture. The 37th Shanghai Tourism Festival featured 21 newly designed floats and 21 performance groups from China and abroad, with the grand parade kicking off along the Bund on September 12th. The floats made their first appearance on September 9th before travelling to 10 locations across Shanghai from September 13th to October 6th. And the parade is not just about watching the floats. Each stop will also feature local activities and cultural experiences.
2: Wherever the float parade goes, a series of themed activities are also launched around it, such as rural camping and nighttime cycling in Chongming, and on-site intangible cultural heritage performances in Qingpu, allowing our residents and tourists to follow the floats and explore Shanghai.
3: While Shanghai celebrates culture on its streets, the story of Chinese heritage is also traveling far beyond the country. In Tianjin, the granddaughter of legendary martial arts master Huo Yanjia returned to her ancestral home to mark 116 years since his death. Huo Yanjia founded the Qi Wun Athletic Association in Shanghai in 1910 and advocated the spirit of patriotism, self-cultivation, justice and helpfulness, which remain key aspects of martial arts today.
4: When the nation is in trouble, every individual bears responsibility. My father traveled to Southeast Asia and brought the Chinwu Athletic Association to Indonesia to help overseas Chinese strengthen their bodies and unite. Overseas, the Huo family descendants practiced martial arts while doing charity work and running martial arts schools, bringing Chinese culture and friendship to the local people.
1: In Beijing's Chaoyang district, Kolkata-born owner S.K. Rabiul Baksh is introducing diners to Indian street food while dreaming of taking a taste of China back to India. Baksh has lived in China for 11 years. He has observed that an increasing number of young people in Beijing are keen to try Indian street food and specialty dishes.
5: My first favorite Chinese food like Swan La Thutosha, and the second one was like, I love the hot pot, Sichuan hot pot. During the summer, I really like the barbecue. The cooking process was not same. We cooked the barbecue in tandoor. They use the charcoal on the oven, but still using cumin, fennel seeds, coriander seeds, chili powder. In India also, we use this kind of spices. I think, you know, China and Indian, the both countries' civilization almost have same. And food, the Sichuan food, the spiciness almost similar of Indian cuisine, you know, which is why I love the Sichuan cuisine.
3: And food isn't the only Indian tradition finding a home in China. Indian yoga instructor Mohan arrived in Beijing in 2003, with room for no more than 8 people. More than 2 decades later, Beijing is home and yoga has become a bridge between the two cultures.
6: Indian culture go around the family always. And in China is the same thing. It is always around the family. So this similarity bring very much people close to each other. I think it is more people travel between two countries, the people will love each other really.
1: And finally, China offers a very different kind of adventure with athletes taking tourism to new heights, quite literally. 8 wingsuit flyers took to the skies of China's Tianmen Mountain on Friday, leaping from a glass platform more than 1,400 meters above sea level. They were the finalists of the 2026 Wingsuit Flying World Championship, which brought together 16 elite flyers from 11 countries. Often called the F1 of the skies, the championship featured speed and precision events before the final curve race. The course had a 990-meter vertical drop over a straight-line distance of roughly 1.3 kilometers, forcing the pilots to hug the mountainside along the canyon. After 2 rounds, Australia's Stahi Paul Munro successfully defended his title in 24.051 seconds. Norway's Joachim Lerhagen finished second in 24.292 seconds, while China's Zhang Shupeng took third in 24.66 seconds.

0: 3 seconds.
1: I've dreamt of flying here for more than 10 years, and then to come and compete here and not only win for my first time was such a great feeling. It was a big accomplishment for me, almost like a life goal.
0: China's tourism story is also a story of connection, where festival, food, martial arts, yoga, and adventure create new ways for people to experience its culture and landscapes.
2: That's all we have for you on the show this week, but we'll be back next weekend. Until then, it's me, Johan Castell, signing off. Goodbye.

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0: No matter what your day throws at you, stay.

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Roaring sound of the military helicopters. The entire house

Hello and welcome. You're watching We On World is One. Thank you for tuning in. Let's get started with the headlines. Russia and Ukraine trade barrage of drone strikes after Russia claims damage to Moscow oil refinery and residential apartments. Kyiv says four people killed, including three children, in Russian strikes.

Turkey's foreign minister says Saudi Arabia may have military needs due to the ongoing attacks by Yemen's Houthis, and Turkey is ready to help under their trilateral defense pact that also includes Pakistan.

Trump says supreme intelligence is no longer a voting option in his poll for AI's new nomenclature. Says the option was trailing badly as it is linked to Supreme Court, leaves superior and extreme intelligence as final options.

Italian Prime Minister Giorgia Meloni announces plan to ban face coverings in schools and to cap the number of foreign students per class. Says no tradition can make a young girl hide her face in Italy. In a ringing endorsement of India's indigenous defense capabilities and strong Indo-Japan ties, air chiefs of both nations took to the skies in LSA Tejas aircraft during bilateral Rear Guardian military exercises.

Deepika Sheravat produces an 8-gold record-breaking performance as the India women's hockey team opened its Asian Games 2026 campaign with a commanding 19-0 victory over Uzbekistan.

Now, in a massive development in the West Asia war, a latest Fox News report quoting President Trump claims that he is in a deciding mode on whether to blow up Iran and wants them to behave. He's also quoted as saying that very big things are going to happen in the next few days. U.S. President also said that he remains open to meeting with Iran's president after Tehran sent a list of demands to end the war. Also reiterated his earlier claim that the Houthis have agreed not to fight the U.S. even as strikes continue. Well, in Yemen, forces loyal to the internationally recognized government say they have carried out a strike on Houthi positions and equipments. Video released by those forces even appear to show an aircraft striking targets in central Yemen. And President Trump's statement comes with Yemen, of course, already experiencing its most serious fighting in years, with the latest escalation marking a significant deterioration from the period of relative calm that followed the UN-brokered truce in 2022.

0: operations. This attack came ahead of third and final day of voting in Russia's parliamentary election on Sunday. The capital's mayor said that more than 1,600 drones had been intercepted and shot down, 450 of which were aimed at Moscow. Moscow regional governor said that at least two people were killed, a 44-year-old woman and an elderly man, in two separate locations. A fire triggered by a drone crashing into a 21-story building also led to 400 people being evacuated. The Moscow mayor said that a facility on the premises of the Moscow oil refinery was damaged as a result of the drone attack. Social media footage showed fires burning in the distance and smoke plumes rising towards the sky. This major refinery has already been hit, remember, by Ukrainian strikes in recent months. And the latest strike comes after U.S. President Donald Trump said on Monday that Ukraine and Russia had agreed not to target each other's energy facilities. Meanwhile, a Russian drone attack reportedly killed three people, a mother and her two children, in Ukraine's Kyiv region. The incoming fire struck a residential sector even in the Kharkiv district. Ukraine's Air Force Command reported that Russia launched 138 drones of various types across the country overnight, adding that air defenses managed to shoot down or neutralize 101 of them. Well, in the midst of the latest attacks, Ukrainian President Volodymyr Zelensky announced the successful deployment of the new interceptor drone by the Security Service of Ukraine, SSU. Zelensky added that the SSU successfully struck a Russian Garand 5 jet-powered drone. Kyiv's Foreign Intelligence Service claimed that Russia is planning to recruit at least 27 Yemeni citizens for its full-scale war against Ukraine. According to the Ukrainian agency, the Yemeni citizens are first legalized in Russia through a simplified procedure. They are then recruited for military service. With talks stalled, Turkey said it made an offer for Ukraine and Russia to stop fighting in the Black Sea, but their positions are difficult to reconcile. Turkey's foreign minister said that both Russia and Ukraine have demands, while adding that the first priority is the extraction of grain from the Black Sea. Shifting our focus to Europe now, the continent is facing a dangerous question. What happens if the U.S. reduces its military footprint just as Russia tests NATO's eastern flank with drones, rockets and hybrid attacks? The Pentagon is weighing a cut of at least 25,000 troops. Poland is warning that Moscow could be preparing something much bigger. A NATO chief calls it the most dangerous moment, while Slovakia says it does not want to be dragged into a wider war. Our next story explores the dilemma facing NATO. Should it confront Moscow or ignore the so-called provocations?
1: The battlefield may not begin with tanks crossing a border. It could start with one drone, one rocket, one explosion in the wrong country. NATO faces its biggest test: respond or risk a wider war. That is the concern now spreading across Europe's eastern flank. Donald Trump is considering withdrawing at least 25,000 U.S. troops from Europe, potentially reducing the American military presence by almost one-third. The U.S. currently has around 80,000 troops across the continent. The review could even consider cuts of up to 40,000, but there is no final decision yet. Washington says the broader strategy is to push European allies to take greater responsibility for their own defense, while allowing the U.S. to concentrate military resources elsewhere. Then came a warning from Warsaw. Polish Prime Minister Donald Tusk says intelligence suggests Russia could be preparing hybrid attacks against European countries supporting Ukraine.
2: There is a real risk that drones or other types of projectiles will enter the territory of one or several countries on the eastern flank and even cause destruction, and the official narration will be that it's an accident and there is no reason for

0: or NATO to think about a response.
1: NATO Secretary General Mark Rutte says that the bloc today faces its most critical moment. Emphasized Europe's bond with the US as he calls on members of the 32-nation alliance to set out plans to meet agreed defense spending targets.
2: NATO faces the most dangerous and complex security environment in a generation. Russia and its war against Ukraine, terrorism, Iran, and a tectonic shift of global geopolitical competition. It is clear if we do not invest more in our security, our collective defense will not be credible.
1: Slovak Prime Minister Robert Fico, who maintains ties with Russia, says a drone incursion could trigger NATO's collective defense clause and risk dragging Slovakia into conflict.
3: I do not wish for Slovakia to be part of some military conflict because of some Article 5. Yes, we are committed to it, we value it, we care about cooperation, about fulfilling our obligations, but as Prime Minister, I will do everything to ensure that Slovakia is never dragged into a military conflict.
1: Russia's Foreign Minister Sergei Lavrov has issued a chilling nuclear warning. He says any direct NATO intervention in Ukraine could be treated as an act of war. Moscow's doctrine allows for nuclear use if the state's existence is threatened. The message is clear. Escalation carries existential risk. Yet the posturing continues. Drone incursions near NATO airspace. Sabotage incidents across Europe. Electronic warfare jamming GPS signals across the region. The pressure is mounting, and the U.S. may be stepping back. Bureau Report, WION, World is One.
4: We move on to France now. The country is reportedly conducting covert military operations against Russia. A report by the French newspaper Le Monde revealed that France's defense ministry could give a military response without publicly advertising it. French President Emmanuel Macron told party leaders and presidential candidates about the Russian hybrid threat behind closed doors. Macron also highlighted the growth of Russian shadow operations across Europe. The French president said that the nature of Russian aggressiveness and threats in Europe are changing and no one is immune. According to the report, Macron has instructed his government to develop strategies aimed at protecting the country's critical infrastructure and sensitive defense facilities. Amid all this, France's far-right party, the National Rally, condemned Russia's hostile acts. Marine Le Pen and party president Jordan Bardella issued a joint statement. Both leaders said that Russia cannot hope to directly or indirectly dictate the policies of France through intimidation, threats, destabilization or psychological pressure. They also added that no provocation, no clandestine operation and no destabilization action will be able to push France to facilitate Russia's war aims in Ukraine. The joint statement comes after Kremlin ordered the closure of Russian subsidiaries run by major French corporations. This also includes the subsidiary of Swiss food giant Nestle. Moscow said that the move is a blow to unfriendly countries backing Ukraine. And meanwhile, top European officials are also sounding the alarm over a growing Russian hybrid threat. Germany is preparing hospitals for a possible conflict. Lithuania has updated evacuation plans and NATO troops are conducting exercises in the Baltic region. Poland activated its air defenses with ground-based air defense and radar systems placed on heightened readiness. The country's defense minister said that missiles are falling, drones are falling 1 kilometer from the Polish border. He said that if Ukraine does not have air defense systems, and if it does not have ammunition to shoot down these drones, most of these drones will fly through Ukraine and reach Poland. He added that the state interest is supporting a Ukraine that is fighting so that missiles are intercepted there and do not reach Poland. On the other hand, Germany has reportedly begun mandatory medical exams for 18-year-old men born in 2008 as part of a new military registration system. The medical exams will be conducted for those who did not volunteer an interest in joining the armed forces, while Finland received two F-35 jets from the United States. The Finnish Air Force's first two F-35A Lightning II aircraft landed in Finland on Friday after completing a three-day journey from Texas. In other developments, Moldova suspected a drone of illegally entering its airspace a day before an explosion occurred near the capital. Though there was no reported casualties, Moldova's foreign ministry said that the incident represents a new and serious consequence from Russia's war of aggression against Ukraine. It added that any unauthorized entry into the Moldovan airspace is unacceptable and constitutes a serious violation to the country's sovereignty. The war in West Asia has opened a new front. Yemen's Houthi rebels and the Saudi-led coalition are trading fire, and the United States is warning that the conflict could escalate rapidly. The warning came after a missile attack targeted Riyadh, the first such attack on the Saudi capital since the Yemen conflict resumed. Now, U.S. President Donald Trump also cut short a weekend at Camp David, returning unexpectedly to the White House on Saturday. The White House gave no explanation for the early return. This change of plans came shortly after a NORAD F-16 fighter jet intercepted an aircraft that violated restricted airspace over Camp David. Official statements, however, indicated no direct connection between the airspace violation and Trump's early departure. Other reports suggest Trump held a meeting at the presidential retreat to review options for possible strikes against the Houthis. CNN reported that the U.S. administration is studying its options against the Houthis, and meanwhile, new but unverified video purporting to show a B-1B bomber taking off from the U.S. Air Force's RAF Air Force base in Britain has fueled speculation. The base regularly hosts the U.S. bomber rotations and training missions, so the departure alone does not establish a link to the latest tensions in the region. Fairford has also served as a key base for U.S. bomber operations in the region, remember, since March, with around a dozen B-1B bombers reportedly still stationed there. The United States has meanwhile urged its citizens to reconsider travel to and through West Asia amid heightened regional tensions. The State Department warned of possible rapid escalation, flight disruptions, and attacks targeting U.S. interests. The warning came as Saudi Arabia said a ballistic missile launched by Yemen's Houthis toward Riyadh had been intercepted. Explosions were heard in Riyadh twice on Saturday. Residents received air raid warnings before dawn. This is the first such alert in the capital since the conflict escalated. The Saudi-led coalition also said the Houthis attempted to target civilians and civilian infrastructure in several cities in the western part of the kingdom. Now, the Houthis, for their part, said they had responded to recent Saudi attacks with two military operations involving ballistic and cruise missiles as well as drones. They claimed the first operation targeted sensitive sites in Riyadh. The second, they said, targeted Saudi Aramco facilities in the Red Sea port city of Yanbu. Well, South Korean military claimed that North Korea fired two ballistic missiles into the sea days after threatening to enhance its nuclear deterrence. Japan's defense ministry, while confirming the launches, said that the first projectile fell into the sea shortly after the launch and said the actions of North Korea threatened the peace and security of Japan. Meanwhile, South Korea's Joint Chiefs of Staff initially described the launch as an unidentified projectile. A few hours later, South Korean authorities said that another missile was fired by North Korea towards the East Sea. The latest launch comes just 8 days after Pyongyang fired multiple short-range ballistic missiles towards the same waters, later describing those launches as part of a joint firepower drill. The North Korean missile launch comes just days after a five-day joint maritime drill conducted by the United States, Japan, and South Korea, known as the Freedom Edge Exercises. North Korea had condemned those drills as a threat and warned of strong countermeasures. They had also rejected a UN nuclear watchdog resolution demanding that Pyongyang

0: halt its nuclear activities. Meanwhile, the U.S. has said they were aware of the launches, but concluded that they neither posed as a threat for the U.S. personal territory or its allies. On to India now. The country is heading towards what National Security Advisor Ajit Doval has described as a magnificent future. Speaking at the IIT convocation, Doval said India's GDP could rise from around $4 trillion today to $38 trillion over the next 20 years. National Security Advisor addressing graduating students at the institution told them that they are entering a defining era for the country.
1: In India, that is going to be a very transformative India, looking for a great future. When Prime Minister Modi says about 2043 and Amrit Kaal, it actually is a great Amrit Kaal, and we are just saying, your GDP today, which may be about 4.15 trillion, is going to touch more than $38 trillion in another 20 years' time, 25 years' time.
0: He linked the country's growth trajectory to the government's vision for India leading up to 2047, describing the period as Amrit Kaal. But his message to the students went beyond economics. Invoking the example of Lord Ram, he urged the graduates to be courageous, saying courage was among the qualities that led sage Vishwamitra to choose Ram for a difficult mission. He also shared a lesson from his early career, recalling an encounter with a Sherpa while posted in Sikkim. Three principles, he said, can guide success. Continuing with updates from India, in a major bust, Indian security forces have recovered a huge cache of arms and ammunition from a forward area in Kupwara, Jammu and Kashmir. According to official sources, recovery was made during a joint operation conducted by Army's 11 Gorkha Rifles and the Jammu and Kashmir Police in a forward area of the region. The recovered items included one improvised explosive device, six RPG boosters, three RPG ammunition rounds, 11 AK rounds, 15 Pika machine gun rounds, and two packets of medicines. An official statement from security forces on the circumstances leading to the operation, along with further details about the recovery, is still awaited. The recovery comes 3 days after security forces, along with Jammu and Kashmir police, conducted a joint operation in Udhampur district, where two terrorists were killed. And similarly, last week, Rajouri police said they had busted a major overground worker network, allegedly linked to Lashkar-e-Taiba, arresting three people in connection with the case. Staying with India, Delhi government has intensified its crackdown on seasonal air pollution, directing district administrations to map local hotspots, identify emission sources, and set strict deadlines for corrective action. As part of this push, the government has mandated that all feasible road and civil works be completed by October 31 to curb dust levels. District officials will use AQI monitoring data to map pollution hotspots. Agencies must scan a 3-kilometer radius around each site to pinpoint key sources, including road dust, traffic bottlenecks, construction activity, unauthorized parking, and open waste burning, and create source-wise action plans with strict timelines. All pending road repairs, pothole treatments, and greening of brown patches must wrap up by October 31. Where ongoing major projects prevent full completion. Agencies are required to carry out continuous water sprinkling to suppress dust until surfaces are fully restored. Dust suppression norms at construction and demolition sites will be facing zero tolerance enforcement. Now, year after year, during winter, Delhi chokes with severe air pollution, as falling temperatures, low wind speeds, agricultural stubble burning in neighboring states, and local emissions combine to trap a thick blanket of toxic smog over the region. Along with air pollution, another major environmental crisis plaguing Delhi is the severe contamination of the Yamuna River. According to a report by the Delhi Pollution Control Committee, all 14 active drains discharging directly into the river fail water quality standards. With Shadara, Barapulla and Sen nursing home drains emerging as the worst local offenders. The river's toxic load is further compounded by heavy regional discharges, particularly Haryana's L3 drain entering Nazafgarh Lake and Uttar Pradesh's Shahibabad drain.

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3: The world is changing. The headlines are shifting. The future is being written every day. From around the continents, Asia and India, WEON brings you the stories that shape our world. Grounded, geopolitical, global. WEON. World is one.
0: What your day throws at you, stay in the spa state of mind with the Kohler Spa at home.

new front has opened in Yemen. The Houthis have rapidly advanced along the country's Red Sea coast, capturing the strategic port city of Mocha and key islands, Perim. The advance has brought the Houthis closer to the Bab el-Mandeb Strait, one of the world's most important maritime choke points. 6 months after U.S. and Israel forces assassinated Iran's supreme leader, tensions in West Asia continue to rise. Houthi forces are now clashing with Saudi-backed Yemeni forces, while Saudi Arabia has carried out airstrikes to try and stop their advance. The Houthis have also claimed attacks on targets inside Saudi Arabia using missiles and drones. On the 16th of September, Saudi authorities released a statement saying that the country's air defenses destroyed a Houthi drone south of Mecca before it entered prohibited airspace over the holy city. Houthis, on the other hand, denied targeting the holy city. According to the International Organization for Migration, over 95,000 people have been newly displaced across Yemen due to escalating conflict as of September 2026, raising fears that Yemen could slide back into a full-scale war. But this is not a new conflict. For more than a decade, the Houthis have fought a much wealthier and militarily stronger Saudi Arabia. Despite years of intense military pressure and years of war, the Houthis have survived, adapted and built an arsenal of missiles, drones and other asymmetric weapons. They have successfully leveraged external support from Iran, perhaps their most powerful partner on the Arabian Peninsula. According to regional and Yemeni sources, Tehran has been providing the Houthis with weapons, funding and technical support. So, who exactly are the Houthis? How did a movement born in northern Yemen become a force capable of challenging one of the region's biggest military powers? How have the Houthis survived years of war and repeated attacks? Why has Saudi Arabia struggled to defeat them? How has Iran helped the Houthis, and why has Tehran kept its distance from a direct war? And with the Houthis now closer to the Bab el-Mandeb, what does their rise mean for Saudi Arabia, the Red Sea, and the world? We explore all these and more on We on Wide Angle this week.

0: The latest escalation between the Houthis and Saudi Arabia began with a major wave of Houthi attacks on the kingdom. On the 8th of September, the Houthis targeted four southern Saudi areas, Abha, Khamis Mushait, Jizan, and Najran, using missiles and drones.
1: The Yemeni armed forces carried out a wide-scale military operation targeting Aramco in Abha and Najran, and the economic city of Aramco, Jizan, and the air force of Khamis Mushait with dozens of ballistic missiles and flying drones. The injuries were accurate by the grace of God and direct, and caused great damage in those facilities.
0: Saudi authorities said the attacks hit civilian and economic sites, including energy facilities, wounding at least 73 people. According to officials, some operations at energy installations were also temporarily halted after fires broke out. The Houthis said the attacks were in response to Saudi airstrikes on Yemen, and Riyadh vowed to take all necessary measures to defend its territory.
2: Yemen's Houthi rebel group has carried out a series of attacks against Saudi Arabia, targeting oil facilities across the southern part of the country. Saudi Arabia says that over 70 people, including women and children, were injured in the strikes. It also says that fires have erupted at several oil facilities.

0: and it's had to suspend operations. The attacks come hours after the Iranian-backed rebels blamed Saudi Arabia for an airstrike that hit a prison in northern Yemen, killing at least 7 people.
1: Saudi Arabia responded with a fresh wave of airstrikes on Houthi-held areas of Yemen, while the Houthis escalated on the ground. On the 9th of September, the group launched another round of missile and drone attacks on the southern Saudi cities. But at the same time, the Houthis made a rapid territorial push inside Yemen. The group had already launched a major offensive against Saudi-backed government forces. And by the 10th of September, Houthi fighters captured the strategic Red Sea port city of Mocha. The takeover gave the Houthis control over a large part of Yemen's Red Sea coast and put them closer to the Bab el-Mandeb Strait. The Houthi advance did not stop at Mocha. From the coastal city, their forces moved south towards Dubab and the Bab el-Mandeb Strait, one of the world's most important shipping choke points connecting the Red Sea to the Gulf of Aden and the Indian Ocean. On the 11th of September, Houthi rebels reached Mayun or Perim Island, a small but strategic island sitting directly inside the strait. Government forces had withdrawn from the island, allowing the Houthis to establish a position there. The group also seized other positions along the coast, giving it a much stronger grip over the approach to the Bab el-Mandeb. And that has turned a Yemeni battle into a global shipping concern, because any threat to the Bab el-Mandeb could affect oil shipments, container traffic, and one of the key trade routes between Asia and Europe. Bab el-Mandeb Strait. It's an important alternative to the Strait of Hormuz, which Iran has held closed since war began on the 28th of February. The closure of the Hormuz Strait, through which roughly one-fifth of the world's oil passed before the war began, has led to a global economic and energy crisis. As a result, Saudi Arabia moved its oil exports through Bab el-Mandeb, but the fresh attacks on the coast of the Red Sea now put more pressure on Saudi shipments and thus global oil supplies and prices. Named the Gate of Tears for its perilous navigation conditions, the strait is located between Yemen on the Arabian Peninsula and Djibouti and Eritrea on the African coast. As you can see, Bab el-Mandeb lies on the opposite side of the Arabian Peninsula from Hormuz. The waterway is 29 kilometers wide at its narrowest point, limiting traffic to 2 channels for inbound and outbound shipments. To the north lie the Hanish Islands, positioned between the port cities of Hodeidah and Mocha, giving whoever controls them a commanding view over approaching vessels. The Houthis control Hodeidah, which they have used as a base for their broader campaign of attacks on Red Sea shipping. By the 14th of September, the Houthis seized the greater and lesser Hanish Islands in the Red Sea. The movement now holds a string of strategic positions along Yemen's western coast, including Mocha and Mayun Island. And as the Houthis advance, it is the civilians who are paying the price. Thousands have been displaced since the fighting escalated in early September. Thousands have fled towards safer parts of Yemen, while more than 2,000 have crossed the Gulf of Aden into Djibouti.
2: This is the second time in my life that I've been displaced. During the previous displacement, we had planned and prepared for it. This time, we were forced to flee suddenly. You could barely take your children and the fewest essentials with you. We were terrified of the shelling and sniper fire, and you just flee as quickly as you can out of fear for your children and your family members.
3: We fled the war, moving from place to place. We escaped with only our lives, leaving everything behind. And now, look at us. We are tormented and shaken to our core. We long for a basic livelihood, and we long for safety.
1: In just days, the Houthis attacked Saudi cities. damaged energy infrastructure captured Mocha.

reached the Bab el-Mandeb and seized key Red Sea islands. Saudi Arabia has responded with airstrikes, but the Houthi advance has continued. So how did the Houthis get here? To understand that, we have to go back to the beginning of the Houthi story. About 65% of Yemenis are Sunni Muslim, while the remaining 35% belong to Shia Islam. The Houthis emerged from Sada, a mountainous region in northwestern Yemen, and draw much of their support from the Zaydi branch of Shia Islam. Zaydis have deep roots in Yemen. The Zaydi Imamate ruled northern Yemen for centuries until it was overthrown in 1962. Decades later, as Zaydi communities felt their religious and political influence was declining, a revivalist movement began to take shape. In the 1990s, religious scholar and politician Hussein Badreddin al-Houthi helped build a movement known as the Believing Youth. Its initial focus was religious revival, education, and resistance to what its supporters saw as growing Salafi influence and government corruption. And this is where the name Houthi comes from. The movement was not originally called the Houthis. The name came from the al-Houthi family, which provided its most important early leaders. The group later came to be known as Ansar Allah, or Supporters of God. But the name Houthi stuck. By the early 2000s, the movement had become far more political. Hussein al-Houthi accused Yemen's president Ali Abdullah Saleh of corruption and of being too close to the United States and Saudi Arabia. The 2003 U.S. invasion of Iraq also helped radicalize the movement's rhetoric, with the Houthis adopting a strongly anti-American and anti-Israeli message. In 2004, the Yemeni government moved to arrest Hussein al-Houthi, and in September that year, Hussein al-Houthi was killed by government forces. Between 2004 and 2010, the Houthis fought six rounds of war against the Yemeni government. The group was fighting from the mountains of northern Yemen, terrain that made it difficult for government forces to eliminate them. After Hussein's death, his brother Abdul Malik al-Houthi emerged as the movement's leader. Then in 2011, Yemen was swept up in the Arab Spring. President Saleh was forced out, and the Houthis used the political chaos to expand their influence. And by early 2015, President Abdrabbu Mansour Hadi fled the country. Saudi Arabia, fearing the rise of a hostile force on its southern border and the growing influence of Iran, led a military coalition into Yemen in 2015. A 2022 truce greatly reduced the fighting, but it never fully resolved the conflict. For years, the Houthis fought to control territory inside Yemen, but in late 2023, they took their fight to the Red Sea. After the October 7 Hamas attack on Israel and the war in Gaza, the Houthis declared that they would target Israel-linked shipping in support of Gazans. In November 2023, they began launching missiles and drones towards commercial vessels in and around the Red Sea. The targets included cargo ships, tankers, and military vessels, and the location was crucial. The Houthis control much of Yemen's western coast, right next to the Bab el-Mandeb Strait. Their attacks forced major shipping companies to avoid the Red Sea and take the longer route around Africa. The Houthis have faced years of airstrikes, blockades, and military offensives. They are operating in one of the world's poorest countries, and yet they have survived. But how? Territorial control and revenue. The group acts as an established governing authority in northern Yemen, where it collects taxes, administers local institutions, and runs internal security. Asymmetric warfare. By utilizing rugged mountain terrain, decentralized command structures, and mobile missile drone arsenals, they have successfully weathered years of airstrikes from the Saudi-led coalition.
Strategic Leverage. The Center for Strategic and International Studies highlights how the group's control over crucial Red Sea choke points like the Bab el Mandeb Strait gives them immense geopolitical leverage, allowing them to disrupt global trade and command regional attention. Adaptability. Two decades of conflict have given the Houthis something money cannot buy easily: combat experience. The movement has evolved from a local insurgency into a force capable of operating across land and sea. Iran backs the Houthis, who have been battling a Saudi-led military alliance in Yemen since 2015 as part of its regional axis of resistance. Saudi Arabia and its allies accuse Iran of arming and training the Houthis, but the extent of the relationship is disputed and Tehran has denied funneling weapons into Yemen. Houthis, on the other hand, deny being Iranian proxies and claim they manufacture their own weapons. But the relationship between the Houthis and Iran fits into Tehran's wider regional network: Hezbollah in Lebanon, Iran-backed militias in Iraq, and the Houthis in Yemen. Together, these groups have been associated with what Iran and its allies call the Axis of Resistance, a network of political and armed partners that can pressure Israel and the United States across multiple fronts. But there is an important distinction. The Houthis are not simply Iranian commandos operating in Yemen. They have their own leadership, local roots, and political objectives. In fact, Iran has now distanced itself from the developments in Yemen. The country's foreign ministry has also issued an official statement denying any involvement in the war in Yemen. Tehran also reiterated that Houthis are entirely independent actors who make their decisions based on their own interests. Iranian President Masoud Pezeshkian also said that Iran is not at war with Saudi Arabia.

So, how powerful are the Houthis? The group has built up a diverse arsenal, including ballistic missiles, cruise missiles, drones, anti-ship weapons, and unmanned boats. And these are not all imported weapons. Over years of war, the Houthis have developed a domestic military industry, while it has been reported that they have also been receiving components, technology, and technical assistance from Iran. Ballistic missiles, used for longer-range strikes against land targets. The Houthi arsenal includes systems derived from or inspired by Iranian missile designs. Cruise missiles, low-flying precision strike weapons that can be used against land and maritime targets. Anti-ship missiles, a key part of the Houthi maritime threat, used to target commercial and military vessels in the Red Sea and Gulf of Aden. Drones, UAVs, relatively low-cost systems that can be used for surveillance or long-range attacks. Unmanned boats, remote-controlled or autonomous surface vessels that give the Houthis another way to threaten ships at sea. Mines and smaller weapons. The group also uses sea mines, rockets, anti-tank weapons, and other systems in ground and maritime operations. To understand why the Houthis matter so much to Saudi Arabia, we first need to understand the kingdom they are challenging. Modern Saudi Arabia was formed in 1932 when Abdulaziz ibn Saud united the kingdoms of Hejaz and Najd into the kingdom of Saudi Arabia. Then came oil. Oil was discovered in 1938, transforming the kingdom's economy and, over time, turning Saudi Arabia into one of the world's most important energy powers. The kingdom sits at the heart of the Gulf and has a long coastline on both the Red Sea and the Arabian Gulf. It is also home to Mecca and Medina. Islam's two holiest cities, giving the kingdom a unique religious role across the Muslim world. And then there is its neighbor to the south, Yemen. Saudi Arabia is not a country short of money or military hardware. Its economic power has long been built around oil. But today, the kingdom is also trying to diversify through

its Vision 2030 program, while continuing to derive enormous revenues from its energy sector. And that wealth has translated into defense spending. In 2025, Saudi Arabia spent around $83 billion on its military, according to the Stockholm International Peace Research Institute. That made it the eighth largest military spender in the world. And a large part of that spending has gone into buying some of the world's most advanced weapon systems. Fighter aircraft. The Royal Saudi Air Force operates a large fleet of American F-15 fighters alongside Eurofighter Typhoons. Air defense. The kingdom operates Patriot air defense systems and has also acquired THAAD, designed to intercept ballistic missiles. Missile and precision weapons. Saudi forces have access to a wide range of air-to-air, air-to-ground, and precision-guided weapons. Naval power. The Saudi Navy operates frigates, corvettes, patrol vessels, and other systems to protect its Red Sea and Gulf coastlines. U.S. military partnership. And behind much of this capability is a long-standing defense relationship with the United States, including arms sales, training, maintenance, and logistical support. Saudi Arabia has therefore built a military with high-end aircraft, advanced air defenses, and precision weapons. But this creates a very different kind of question. What is the way forward for Saudi Arabia? Riyadh has military power, but the Yemen conflict has shown that military force alone cannot provide a long-term solution. The kingdom has a network of security partners, including the United States, and in August, Saudi Arabia also signed a mutual defense agreement with Pakistan and Turkey, strengthening its regional security partnerships. But Riyadh also has another option: diplomacy. Saudi Arabia has previously engaged directly with the Houthis, including talks in 2023 aimed at negotiating a long-term ceasefire. Now Saudi Arabia needs to protect its territory, energy infrastructure, and Red Sea interests, while also avoiding a war that could become even wider. And then there is Saudi Arabia's long-standing partnership with the United States. Washington remains a key defense partner for Riyadh, including through arms sales, military cooperation, and air defense support. In July, the United States approved a potential $1.96 billion arms package for Saudi Arabia. Last year, Saudi Arabia pledged to increase its investment commitment in the United States to nearly $1 trillion, building on an initial $600 billion plan. During the recent attacks, Saudi Crown Prince Mohammed bin Salman has sought U.S. military support against the Houthis. However, Trump did not agree to U.S. strikes against the Houthis, but Washington told Riyadh it would provide intelligence sharing and targeting assistance. The Houthi advance has created a new security challenge for Saudi Arabia. Riyadh has military power, U.S. support, and regional partners. But years of war have shown that military force alone cannot end the Houthi threat. With the Red Sea and Bab el-Mandeb now in focus, Saudi Arabia faces a delicate balancing act of deterrence, diplomacy, and regional security.

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0: What your day throws at you, stay in the spa state of mind with the Kohler Spa at home.
5: The world is changing. The headlines are shifting. The future is being written every day. From around the continents, Asia and India, WEON brings you the stories that shape our world. Grounded, geopolitical, global. WEON. World is one.
0: What your day throws at you, stay in the spa state of mind with the Kohler Spa at home.

running along this Trishuli river that gushed over the entire town, the smell of bodies, which many people fear, are still underneath this. Roaring sound of the military helicopters. The entire houses here that you see around me, behind me, is covered in silt. I'm Saloni Murarka, reporting for Vyond from Nuwakot, Nepal.

Welcome back to the broadcast. Thank you for staying with us. You're watching Beyond Worlders 1. Let's get started with the headlines. Fox News report quoting Trump says that the U.S. president is deciding on blowing up Iran and wants them to behave. Reportedly, the POTUS also claimed that very big things will happen in a few days.

0: Students in Minar battle war trauma months as they return to school at the start of new academic year. Months after U.S. strikes on a school killed 160 teachers and students in the city. Russia claims it has taken control of five more settlements in eastern Ukraine. Claims Russian Air Force also destroyed a rocket of the US-made HIMARS rocket system in overnight strikes. Italian Prime Minister Giorgia Meloni announces plan to ban face coverings in schools and to cap the number of foreign students per class. Says no tradition can make a young girl hide her face in Italy.
1: No, no, no! No, no!
0: Thousands of Spaniards protest against the expansion of Barcelona's El Prat airport in its city centre. Protesters argue that a larger airport would lead to more pollution and gentrification in Barcelona and its surrounding areas, even threatening local wildlife. In a ringing endorsement of India's indigenous defence capabilities and strong Indo-Japan ties, air chiefs of both nations took to the skies in LCA Tejas aircraft during bilateral Veer Guardian military exercises. Pedro Costa wins his first ever MotoGP race at the Red Bull Ring in Austria as Jorge Martin takes second to lead the championship standings.

As global technology leaders warn about the risks of artificial intelligence, a shocking revelation has put those concerns back into focus. A U.S. strike on a school in the Iranian city of Minab was reportedly the result of a chain of intelligence failures, outdated imagery, and an over-reliance on AI. Citing officials involved in an internal investigation, Bloomberg reported that two Tomahawk missiles hit Sharjah-e-Tayyib Elementary School on February 28. The attack killed more than 150 people. It has since emerged as one of the worst incidents of civilian harm linked to U.S. military operations in decades. Following which, the Pentagon opened an investigation in March. The attack took place at the start of the war when the Donald Trump administration ordered a large-scale air assault. More than 1,000 targets were struck in the first 24 hours, leaving military officials little time to assess and to approve them. Investigators also identified weaknesses in the intelligence process. The site had once been part of a military compound, but it had later been walled off and was operating openly as a school. Cuts to civilian protection teams and gaps in information about the location, it all further complicated the targeting process, and now some U.S. Central Command personnel reportedly relied heavily on artificial intelligence. It has been

0: Now, concerns over the use and rapid expansion of artificial intelligence have intensified in recent weeks, and a rather startling revelation has added a new dimension to that debate. Reports suggest that a flawed intelligence assessment generated with the help of an AI chatbot nearly pushed the U.S. military into a confrontation with China. So how did an AI-generated error bring the world's two major powers so close to a potentially dangerous clash? According to CNN, a U.S. Special Operations Command analyst used an AI chatbot to analyze intelligence about the ship's cargo manifest. The chatbot misidentified the material on board, leading officials to believe that the vessel was carrying components linked to a nuclear weapons program. The assessment was serious enough for U.S. forces to prepare to board the ship, with air support reportedly being arranged. The operation was later called off after officials discovered that the intelligence was wrong and this situation was particularly sensitive because the vessel was Chinese. Any U.S. military action could have risked escalating tensions between Washington and Beijing. CNN reported that the chatbot combined open source information with classified signals intelligence before the findings were incorporated into an intelligence report. It remains unclear what the ship was actually carrying or whether the AI system was commercial or developed for government use. Moving on now, in a major development in the West Asia war, U.S. President Donald Trump says he is now in deciding mode on Iran and has warned Tehran to behave. Speaking to Fox News, Trump hinted that very big things could happen in the coming days, fueling speculation over Washington's next move. But even as the U.S. weighs its options, Trump says the door to diplomacy is still open. He said he remains willing to meet Iran's president after Tehran sent a list of demands aimed at ending the war. Trump also repeated his claim that Yemen's Houthis have told him they will not attack the U.S., but on the ground, the situation is moving in a very different direction. Reports say fighting in the past day has killed 48 people in Yemen. On Saturday, the Houthis said they launched attacks on sensitive sites in Riyadh and oil facilities in Yanbu, which is a Saudi port city on the Red Sea. The group said it carried out these two operations using ballistic missiles, cruise missiles, and drones. The claims came hours after residents reported two explosions in Riyadh. The Saudi-led coalition said the Houthis attempted to target civilians as well as civilian infrastructure in several cities in the western part of the kingdom. The latest strikes have brought the conflict closer to Saudi Arabia's major population centers and energy infrastructure. Meanwhile, Turkey is signaling support for Saudi Arabia. Speaking to Turkish broadcaster NTV, foreign minister said Turkey would consider ways to support the kingdom under a defense agreement involving Turkey, Saudi Arabia, and Pakistan. He also said Saudi Arabia should not be drawn into the U.S.-Iran war.
1: Frankly, we condemn such provocative attacks carried out against Saudi Arabia, even though it did not attack anyone. We also do not accept having this situation turned into part of the ongoing dispute and conflict between Iran and the United States. In other words, Saudi Arabia should be excluded from this equation, as they themselves are not seeking to participate in it. At this stage, as members of the Mecca Alliance, we are closely monitoring the situation.
0: Now, the three countries signed what is known as the Mecca Joint Defense Agreement last month. Remember, under the agreement, an armed attack on one of the three countries would be treated as an attack on all three. That provision could become important if attacks on Saudi Arabia continue and Riyadh seeks military support from its partners. So now the big question is, could these continued Houthi attacks actually trigger

0: bigger the makeup part. Swinging chickens and prayers by the sea. These are some of the unusual sights in Israel ahead of Yom Kippur. In Jerusalem and Tel Aviv, Jewish worshippers are observing age-old traditions as they prepare for the Day of Atonement. In Jerusalem's ultra-Orthodox neighborhood of Mia Shearim, worshippers are performing the Kaparot ritual. The practice involves swinging a chicken over the head while reciting prayers, symbolically transferring sins to the animal. Adults and children take part, with families buying chickens at local markets ahead of the festival. Worshippers say the ritual symbolizes shedding the old and starting the new year clean.
1: Doing atonement through a kapara, through the rooster, which is going to, in effect, it's not going to take our sins and dispense them, but it's a way for us to symbolically shed off the old, and we're going to give tzedakah. The money from this will go to a good cause, so we should start the new year clean and to be an effective start to a great new year.
0: The practice also involves charity, with money going towards a good cause. In Tel Aviv, worshippers turn to the Mediterranean for another tradition. This ritual involves praying by the water and symbolically casting away the sins. Worshippers threw breadcrumbs into the sea, representing their sins being carried away. As Yom Kippur approaches, these age-old rituals offer worshippers a symbolic way to leave the past behind and begin anew. Shifting our focus to India, the country's digital payments ecosystem has been celebrated for years for its frictionless, zero-fee unified payments interface transactions. But as the national payment system faces new costs, the era of universally free digital instant transfers is now under scrutiny. As merchants weigh the costs of accepting digital payments, consumers are increasingly asking, what are our alternatives and what do they truly cost? The immediate alternative for everyday shoppers remains traditional debit and credit cards. However, plastic carries its own set of friction points. For millions of Indian consumers, card adoption is hindered by persistent structural hurdles, including annual maintenance charges, hidden getaway fees, delayed transaction approvals, and cybersecurity anxieties. Furthermore, smaller neighborhood merchants often refuse cards outright due to high terminal rental fees and cumbersome settlement processes, leaving cardholders stranded at local point-of-sale terminals. With digital channels facing potential friction and card usage carrying hurdles, many might look backward to physical currency. Yet, financial analysts are quick to remind consumers that cash is far from free. While cash feels costless at the moment of exchange, it carries hidden systemic tolls. Consumers frequently incur ATM fees for cash withdrawals, exceeding monthly fee transaction limits set by banks. Beyond direct fees, holding physical cash involves opportunity costs, safety risks, and the sheer inconvenience of physical logistics. So what digital alternatives remain viable for savvy consumers navigating this shifting terrain? Prepaid payment instruments, mobile wallets, and RuPay-powered credit cards linked to UPI, they all offer promising middle grounds. RuPay credit cards on UPI, for instance, allow users to leverage credit perks while routing transactions through familiar mobile interfaces. The merchant acceptance still remains uneven. Meanwhile, net banking and direct bank transfers serve as robust options for larger scheduled payments, bypassing point-of-sale card networks entirely. Ultimately, India's payment revolution is maturing as the ecosystem transitions away from universal subsidies towards sustainable economic models. Neither free digital payments nor physical cash can be taken for granted. Experts are now suggesting that consumers must carefully weigh convenience, transaction fees, and accessibility as they choose how to pay in a

0: diversifying financial marketplace. The Pentagon has released another batch of files on UFOs, or unidentified aerial phenomena. The latest release includes material dating back more than 70 years, including video of mysterious objects seen over Utah in 1952. The Pentagon has released its sixth batch of declassified UFO files. The latest collection includes documents, videos, and images from government records. One of the most notable files is video footage recorded near Tremonton. This is in Utah. It was recorded in 1952 itself. This footage shows several bright objects moving together in the sky. The incident was investigated by the U.S. Air Force under Project Blue Book, its program for investigating UFO reports. The new files also include a 2008 expense report showing nearly $22 million spent on government research into unexplained aerial phenomena. Another part of the release focuses on a military research program that examined advanced aerospace concepts, including warp drives, wormholes, and anti-gravity. The Pentagon says the documents do not prove that these technologies actually exist. The latest release contains 71 files, including documents, videos, and an audio recording. Many of the files have been partly redacted. The Pentagon says more UFO-related files are expected to be released in the future. Now, the U.S. government has not confirmed that any of these cases are evidence of extraterrestrial life. Well, thousands of people have taken to the streets in Switzerland to protest what they say is government inaction on climate change. The demonstrations were held in the cities of Geneva and Lausanne under the slogan, No 50-degree summers. People of different ages joined the protests, carrying placards reading No Planet B and We're Cooked. The biggest demonstration took place in Lausanne, where organizers said around 8,000 people took part. These protesters called on Switzerland's political and financial leaders to take stronger action against global warming. One marcher said the demonstrations were aimed at telling authorities that it is time to act.
1: The point is to show our authorities that now is the time, it really is time to act. Something has to be done. We can no longer sit back and do nothing. We can no longer cut funding for the forest. We can no longer finance weapons and then turn a blind eye to everything else. That's just not acceptable.
2: When you know that Albert Rösti, the federal councillor in charge of the environment, is the representative of the oil lobby in Switzerland, I mean, it's still an enormous joke that he's the one responsible for the environment. So, I mean, there's a right-wing majority, the SVP, which is partly climate skeptic and absolutely not in favor of making changes that would help preserve our life on Earth. And the preservation of our life on Earth is not actually a matter of political parties. It's simply a matter of common sense.
0: Another protester, dressed as a giant drop of water, highlighted the lack of water this summer and warned of its impact on agriculture and people's lives. Some protesters also raised concerns about rising temperatures and the difficulties faced by people whose homes are not well insulated. The protests come after the European Court of Human Rights ruled in 2024 that Switzerland was not doing enough to fight climate change. Switzerland has also faced severe summer heat waves. Remember, the high temperatures forced the closure of a nuclear power station and contributed to record low water levels in Lake Zurich. More climate protests have been planned in several Swiss cities in the coming weeks, with demonstrations expected to continue until 2nd of October. The protesters are demanding stronger action to address rising temperatures, water shortages, and the wider impact of climate change.
3: La remilitarisation est présente.
4: C'est un réalisme digne. Ces gens ignorent.
3: Par les majorités politiques en place, nous n'avons plus le luxe de la patience.
0: From the world of sports now, India opened its medal tally in the 2026 Asian Games, which is being held in Japan. Indian shooter Ilavenil Valavarin, Sonam Maskar and Vidarsha Vinod secured a silver medal in the women's 10-meter air rifle team event. Valarivan also secured a silver medal in the women's 10-meter air rifle individual event. While Shefali Tan seals India's smooth passage into Asian Games final. This Indian trio finished with a team total of 1898 points, placing them behind China in the standings, who finished with a world record of 1904.2 points. Hosts Japan finished third with 1897.1 points. Ilavenil produced a standout performance by finishing with 633.5 points, which helped her secure a place in the individual 10-meter air rifle event as well. She entered the final in impressive form and took the lead after the first series with a score of 53.1, and once the elimination rounds began, she continued her consistent performance with a 10.6 in her first shot. She followed that with a 10.3, and the Indian shooter was in the medal contention after the 21st shot, where she scored a 10.5. However, after 22 shots, she moved to the second place with a score of 231.9 points. Similarly, Japan's Hinata Taichi finished with a gold medal at 232.2 points. On the other hand, South Korea's Ban Hyojin secured the bronze medal. In other events, Suchika Tarial secured a medal in women's traditional 60 kilograms MMA after defeating Mongolia's Altan Shimug by Galma in the quarterfinal. India has now secured three medals in the 2026 Asian Games. This includes one medal in the individual women's 10-meter air rifle event and one medal in the women's 10-meter air rifle team event. At Nishinch City, there was no stopping the rampaging Indian women's cricket team, which accounted for Bangladesh in a massive 114-run win to enter the finals of the competition and stay on course to defending its gold. Star of the show was explosive opener Shefali Verma, who logged her maiden T20 international 100 of just 49 deliveries that powered India to 195 for 4, which Bangladesh failed to chase. Both the Indian men's and women's hockey team registered statement wins in their opening pool matches at the venue. While the women routed Uzbekistan 19-0, the men hammered Indonesia 13-1. For women, the most destructive performance came from 22-year-old striker and drag flicker Deepika Sherawat, who smashed a record 8 goals. Among men, Dilpreet Singh stood out with 4 strikes. Munich's iconic Oktoberfest is officially underway as thousands gather to celebrate the world's largest folk festival. With beer flowing and security heightened, millions of visitors are expected to join the 16-day celebration. Take a look at the visuals coming out of the festival. Stay tuned to WeOnWorld as well.

0: matter what your day throws at you, stay in the spa state of mind with the Kohler Spa at home.
1: The world is changing. The headlines are shifting. The future is being written every day. From around the continents, Asia and India, WEON brings you the stories that shape our world. Grounded, geopolitical, global. WEON. World is one.
0: No matter what your day throws at you, stay in the spa state of mind with the Kohler Spa at home.

standing along this Trishuli river that gushed over the entire town, the smell of bodies, which many people fear, are still underneath this. Roaring sound of the military helicopters. The entire houses here that you see around me, behind me, is covered in silt. I'm Saloni Murarka, reporting for Vyond from Nuwakot, Nepal.

Hello and welcome to a brand new episode of World at War. I'm your host, Jyotsna Kumar. After years of relative calm, the civil war in Yemen has roared back to life. A little over a week back, the Iran-backed Houthis launched a lightning offensive that saw them capture all of the country's Red Sea coast, tightening their grip on

0: on the strategic Bab al-Mandab Strait. The renewed fighting between the Houthis and forces loyal to the Aden-based government has also sparked a fresh humanitarian crisis. On Friday, the United Nations said that the latest fighting in Yemen has displaced more than 112,000 people and pushed nearly 3,000 others to flee across the Red Sea to Djibouti. Our next report brings you the details.
1: After 4 years of relative calm, the largely dormant conflict between the Houthis and the Kingdom of Saudi Arabia erupted in July and continues to escalate with each passing day. The Houthis, officially known as Ansar Allah, are a military, political, and religious movement who control northwestern Yemen and are backed by Iran. Recently, in a lightning offensive, they seized control of the strategic Red Port city of Mocha and Perim Island, tightening their grip on the Bab al-Mandab Strait, a gateway to a key shipping route used to export to Asia and Europe. Following its takeover of the vital shipping corridor, the Houthi military spokesperson said that the navigation through the Bab al-Mandab Strait is safe for all but Saudi Arabia.
2: The Yemeni armed forces affirm that maritime navigation is free for all the companies except for Saudi ships, which have already been banned. They also affirm that they will continue to enforce the equation of blockade for blockade, strike the Saudi enemy's reinforcements and respond to escalation with escalation until the aggression stops and the blockade on our people is lifted.
1: Ever since the US and Israel's war with the Iran effectively closed the Strait of Hormuz, the Saudi vessels have relied on that stretch of the Red Sea for oil exports. Houthis say that the naval blockade is in retaliation for a Saudi blockade of ports and airports in Houthi-controlled northwestern Yemen. In addition to the blockade, the Houthis attacked several Saudi oil facilities last week with drones and missiles, causing fires which led to operations being temporarily halted and directly impacting global energy markets. Houthis say that the attacks were in retaliation for more than 450 Saudi airstrikes on their territory over the past week, claiming to have shot down a drone heading towards Mecca. Riyadh accused the Houthis of launching what it called a cowardly attack targeting Islam's holy city. Denying Saudi accusations that the group targeted Mecca, Houthi leader Abdul Malik al-Houthi vowed to protect Mecca and other Islamic holy sites.
3: The Yemeni people, our lives, our souls, our livelihoods, our wealth and everything we have are a sacrifice for Mecca, a sacrifice for all Islamic holy sites. We are the people most committed to protecting them.
1: Fighting has intensified between the Houthis and the Yemeni forces, who have taken Houthis head-on and are trying to stop their advance. The fighting in western Yemen has driven thousands of civilians from their homes, with some going through their third displacement since the start of the conflict.
4: We fled Al-Qaeda with our children because of the war. We did not take anything with us. We fled just ourselves, without carrying anything. The shelling, bombs and missiles were right above us. We fled on foot and did not even have money to pay for a car.
5: This is the third displacement. The first one was at the beginning of the fighting with the Houthis when we fled to Akkad. In Akkad, the fighting intensified until it reached us and we fled on foot, carrying only our children. And this is now our third displacement. God knows whether we'll settle after this third displacement or whether there will be a fourth or fifth displacement, or perhaps we will die. God knows.
1: On Friday, the United Nations urged de-escalation and protection of civilians in Yemen. The renewed fighting has displaced more than 112,000 people and pushed nearly 3,000 others to flee across the Red Sea to Djibouti. The Arab world's poorest country has been devastated by a civil war that began in 2014, when the Houthis ousted the government from the capital city of Sana'a. Since then, according to United Nations, the fighting has reportedly left more than 150,000 people dead and triggered one of the world's worst humanitarian crises, with more than 22 million people in need of some form of aid. The recent escalation in hostilities is once again threatening the regional security, something which Yemen and the wider region cannot afford.
0: Russia and Ukraine continue to trade long-range attacks as the 4.5-year-long war exhibits no sign of slowing down. In one of the latest onslaughts, Russia launched ballistic and cruise missiles along with drones at Ukraine, striking several key regions of the embattled country. On the other hand, Ukraine has also persisted with its long-range campaign against Russia's energy infrastructure. The belligerent Ukrainian attacks have now prompted U.S. President Donald Trump to publicly urge Kyiv to stop targeting Russian refineries. Amid the escalating war, Ukraine said that it is ready for a mutual halt to attacks on critical infrastructure, provided Russia does the same. But with missiles and drones continuing to fly in both directions, can the two sides arrive at a consensus and de-escalate the raging war? Our next report tells you more.
6: The Russia-Ukraine war, well into its fifth year, continues to exact a heavy toll. As Moscow and Kyiv launch missiles and long-range drones to strike targets far beyond the front lines. In the early hours of Thursday, Russia launched another massive aerial attack across Ukraine. According to Ukraine's Air Force, the barrage involved ballistic and cruise missiles, as well as around 150 drones and decoys. The main targets were capital Kyiv, Odessa, and Zaporizhia. In the Ukrainian capital, the attacks caused several casualties and damages to residential buildings, warehouses, and a school. Areas near a petrol station with at least 19 civilians injured. A large crater was also seen on the ground between a high-rise residential building and an educational facility.
7: We were not asleep at night and we heard the first explosion, but explosions like that had happened here before. When the second and third explosions occurred, the balcony doors flew towards me. I heard the children running farther down the hallway because the blast had blown out the balcony doors and the front door. In my son's room, the entire window frame fell on him and pinned him down. My daughter-in-law suffered cuts to her arm and head.
6: In the Black Sea port city of Odessa, the Russian barrage of missiles caused massive casualties. The state emergency service workers were seen extinguishing fire and clearing the debris as the attack damaged apartments in a high-rise building, private homes, and nearby facilities. 7 people, including 2 children, were injured, according to Ukraine's state emergency service. And in Zaporizhia, a Russian drone struck a shopping center, causing a massive blaze. The firefighters worked relentlessly to contain the fire. Also, several casualties were reported in Ukraine's Sumy region. Where Russian guided bomb strikes killed at least one person and injured several others, as well as damaging and destroying homes, outbuildings and vehicles. Relentless attacks have the worst impact on the region near the front lines. Indrushivka, a city in Ukraine's eastern Donetsk region, burnt out vehicles and heavily damaged residential buildings now line a large part of the town. Before Russia launched its full-scale invasion, Druzhivka was home to more than 50,000 people. By August, just over 3,600 remained. The town lies around 15 kilometers from the front line, and Ukrainian military officials say the security situation has deteriorated sharply in recent weeks.
8: 3 weeks ago, the situation in the city was much better, and in fact, the square where we are right now looked completely different. The strike behind us hadn't yet happened, and basically, these buildings were in much better condition. Now we can see that everything here is in ruins, and the soldiers stationed here say that the Russians are targeting this area with guided bombs every day.
6: But the attacks are not confined to Ukrainian-held territory. In the Russian-controlled parts of the Donetsk region, Ukraine has also continued to carry out strikes against Russian-held areas. In the village of Zolotarevka, the Ukrainian strike resulted in a residential building being completely destroyed and several nearby homes damaged. Local authorities said one civilian was killed and another injured in the attack. Ukraine has also engaged in a long-range drone campaign against targets inside Russia, particularly oil refineries and other energy infrastructure, with the aim of weakening the Russian economy. The attacks, however, have increasingly drawn concern from Washington. The American President Donald Trump has publicly urged Ukrainian President Volodymyr Zelensky to stop targeting Russian oil refineries, saying the attacks are contributing to fuel shortages.
9: Mr. Zelensky has to do one thing. He has to stop knocking out diesel fuel in Russia. Let him go after targets, but not diesel fuel, because he's causing a shortage of diesel. This isn't done by the Middle East. This is done by what's happening with Russia and Ukraine. So we spoke to Mr. Zelensky about it. There are plenty of other targets. Don't hit diesel fuel.
6: On the other hand, Zelensky says Ukraine is prepared to support a mutual moratorium if Russia also stops attacking Ukrainian infrastructure.
5: There is also now a strong offer from the United States for a mutual moratorium on critical infrastructure strikes. And if this can become the first de-escalation step, a step to stop Russian attacks on our critical infrastructure and ours in response, then Ukraine is ready to support de-escalation. We can see that the Russians are feeling the tension because of our apt responses to the Russian war economy. And so far, no one has seen Russia's real desire to go to the end of the war.
6: But despite calls for a mutual halt to attacks on critical infrastructure, the strikes continue in both directions. And as Moscow and Kyiv keep expanding their long-range campaigns, the question remains the same. Will the war end anytime soon?
0: At least 31 people, including 16 police personnel, were killed and dozens were wounded in northwestern Pakistan on the 18th of September after a suicide attacker rammed an explosive-laden vehicle into a police facility as people were praying at a mosque inside. A little-known militant group, Ittehad-ul-Mujahideen, later claimed responsibility for the attack. Reportedly, the group is linked to the Islamist militant group, Tariq-e-Taliban Pakistan, or TTP, which is active in the rest of Khyber Pakhtunkhwa province and has launched a violent campaign against the establishment. Expressing regret over the casualties, Pakistan's president, Asif Ali Zardari, conveyed his best wishes for the speedy recovery of those injured in the blast. Our next report brings you the details.
4: Pakistan is fighting a war within, and in a major cause for concern, appears to be struggling to rein in the insurgents. On Friday, the insurgency hit border province of Khyber Pakhtunkhwa was jolted by yet another militant attack. As people gathered for Friday prayers, an explosive-laden car was rammed into the entrance.

0: entrance of a mosque located at a police headquarters in Kohat in the province of Khyber Pakhtunkhwa near the Afghan border.
1: As we passed by, we saw this blast. There were approximately two or three rickshaw drivers lying there, and there was also a cart vendor. There were small children lying there as well. After the blast, there were feet lying around, there were hands lying around. The whole situation was very disturbing. They came later. I think all the people had come for the mosque. There were very small children.
2: We were coming from there when we had to stop the vehicle, and then the blast occurred. It was around 1 p.m. and there were many casualties. Our police personnel and private individuals who were with us were also seriously injured. There were approximately three or four blasts.
0: In the suicide bomb attack and the subsequent gun battle between assailants and the police personnel, at least 31 people, including 16 police personnel, were killed and dozen others were injured. It is feared that the death toll could rise as several injured people who were taken to a nearby hospital were in critical condition. Most of the wounded, it is believed, were worshippers who had assembled for the Friday prayers. Such was the impact of the explosion that the mosque was badly damaged and the police station's outer wall collapsed. More than 45 rescue personnel were deployed to the site at the old police lines in Kohat, a town of around 2,20,000 people. Reportedly, four attackers, including a sniper and the suicide bomber, were killed during the clearance operation. Expressing sorrow over the casualties, Pakistan's Prime Minister Shehbaz Sharif condemned the attack. The timing of the attack is significant as it came a day after Pakistani troops had conducted raids in various areas in the province of Khyber Pakhtunkhwa and killed 10 militants believed to be members of the Tehreek-e-Taliban Pakistan. On Thursday, a roadside bomb struck a security forces convoy in the northwestern Hangu district and killed six soldiers. The militant group Tehreek-e-Taliban Pakistan, which is separate from but allied with Afghanistan's Taliban, has stepped up attacks on police and civilians in Pakistan in recent years. In 2023, a suicide bomber killed 101 people in an attack inside a mosque in Peshawar, the capital of Khyber Pakhtunkhwa province. It is to be noted that Pakistan has witnessed an escalation in violence, especially in the border provinces of Balochistan and Khyber Pakhtunkhwa, in the wake of Afghan Taliban seizing power in Kabul in August 2021. Islamabad, troubled by a rise in attacks on its security forces as well as civilians, has repeatedly accused the Afghan government of providing a haven to anti-Pakistan militant groups, a claim refuted by Kabul. In recent months, Pakistan has launched airstrikes on Afghan territory that it claims targets militants, but that Afghan government officials and the United Nations say have killed dozens of civilians. The restive province of Khyber Pakhtunkhwa, along the border with Afghanistan, has long been a flashpoint for militant violence. And a recent spurt in violence has once again underlined the threat Pakistan is facing on the home front.
3: On the 15th of September, hundreds of people took to the streets in multiple cities in the Democratic Republic of Congo, protesting against a proposed constitutional change that would allow President Felix Tshisekedi to run for the presidency for a third term. Clashes broke out between protesters and pro-government supporters in the capital, Kinshasa, during a march to the National Assembly called by a grouping of opposition parties, the C64 Coalition. In a bid to disperse protesters,

0: police fired warning shots and tear gas in the capital, while tensions were running high in several other major cities across the Democratic Republic of Congo. Our next report gets you the details.
1: Africa's second largest country, the Democratic Republic of Congo, ranks among the five poorest nations in the world. Compounding the problem for the impoverished nation is the insurgency in its east, which it has been battling for decades. Given the problems the Democratic Republic of Congo is besieged with, President Felix Tshisekedi isn't quite topping the popularity charts. Noteworthy is the fact that Congo's constitution limits presidents to 2 5-year terms. But last June, Congo's parliament adopted a bill allowing constitutional changes to be put to a referendum. And members of Tshisekedi's coalition have openly backed changes that would allow him to remain in office. A grouping of opposition parties linked to former presidential candidates, the C64 coalition, had organized protests following the adoption of the controversial bill, which was violently dispersed by security forces. Once again, the C64 coalition called for a day of nationwide action on Tuesday, the day the parliament session begins, responding to which hundreds took to the streets in Kinshasa and other cities across the Democratic Republic of Congo, protesting against the proposed constitutional change. The protest in Kinshasa was authorized and began peacefully, but clashes soon broke out between protesters and pro-government supporters along the route to the National Assembly. Reportedly, both sides threw stones and brandished machetes, prompting the riot police intervention, who were deployed in large numbers along the planned march route and at major intersections in the capital. The riot police intervened with volleys of tear gas, fired warning shots, and arrested several protesters.
2: Our people who were at the front started to flee. We said to ourselves, but usually those people don't run away. What's going on? It was because the police were there, protecting elements of the force of progress. These people armed with machetes, with sticks, with iron bars. It was carnage. It was savage. People talk about Haiti and all that, but I've never seen anything like it. Can Felix Tshisekedi look himself in the mirror? If he's serious, he must resign today. He must resign. After what he has just done, the governor of the city must resign. The head of the police must resign. Everyone in that chain of command must resign.
1: In Lubumbashi, a major mining center in southeastern Congo, activists defied a protest ban by local authorities gathering in the city center before police dispersed them with tear gas and warning shots. The situation wasn't much better in Mbandaka, capital of northwestern Equateur province, where authorities, like in Lubumbashi, had banned protests, but around 100 activists put on a defiant show before being dispersed by law enforcement officers brandishing weapons. Reportedly, several protesters were arbitrarily arrested by the riot police.
3: We are opposed to amending the constitution. If those members of parliament who were elected by us seek to collaborate with the president of the republic to carry out this diabolical plan, namely the plan to amend the constitution, we want to inform them that we do not agree, and if they try to resist, we will remove all of these members of parliament from office.
1: Not only the opposition parties, but the powerful Catholic Church has condemned proposed constitution changes that could allow President Felix Tshisekedi to seek a third term. Given the outpouring of people on the streets of capital Kinshasa and other major cities protesting against the proposed constitutional changes, Felix Tshisekedi must read the writing on the wall and respect the wishes of the people who elected him to the highest office in the first place.
0: And that's all we could pack into this edition of World at War. Thanks for watching.

0: matter what your day throws at you, stay in the spa state of mind with the Kohler Spa at home.
1: The world is changing. The headlines are shifting. The future is being written every day. From around the continents, Asia and India, WEON brings you the stories that shape our world. Grounded, geopolitical, global. WEON. World is one.
0: No matter what your day throws at you, stay in the spa state of mind with the Kohler Spa at home.
2: In West Asia, every move shifts the world's balance. Wars, ceasefires, alliances. Power never stands still. Because what happens in West Asia never stays in West Asia. This is the West Asia Post.
0: No matter what your day throws at you, stay in the spa state of mind with the Kohler Spa at home.
3: Standing along this Trishuli River that gushed over the entire town, the smell of bodies, which many people fear, are still underneath this. Roaring sound of the military helicopters. The entire houses here that you see around me, behind me, is covered in filth. I'm Saloni Murarka, reporting for WEON from Nuwakot, Nepal.

Hello and welcome. Thank you for tuning in. You're watching We on Pulse. I'm Kripa. Let's start with the headlines. Fox News report quoting Trump says that the U.S. president is deciding on blowing up Iran and wants them to behave. Reportedly, reporters also claimed that very big things will happen in next few days.

Iranian Parliament Speaker Ghalibaf responds to Trump's claims, says Iran's position and demands on ending the war are clear and non-negotiable, reiterates Iran's stand on war fight and negotiate simultaneously. Russia claims it has taken control of five more settlements in eastern Ukraine. Moscow claims Russian Air Force also destroyed a rocket of the US-made HIMARS rocket system in overnight strikes.

0: borres. Passen per damunt d'escoles.
1: Thousands of Spaniards protest against the expansion of Barcelona's El Prat airport in its city center. Protesters argue that a larger airport would lead to more pollution and gentrification in Barcelona and its surrounding areas, even threatening local wildlife. German Chancellor Friedrich Merz says vote result in northeastern German state a disaster for his CDU. The towering Long March 80 rocket transported upright in South China's Hainan province. The massive rocket steadily moved forward, finishing its vertical transfer. Atletico Madrid edges 10-man Real Madrid 2-1 in a La Liga derby clash to leave Jose Mourinho's side trailing leaders Barcelona by 6 points. South Korean military claimed that North Korea fired two ballistic missiles into the sea days after threatening to enhance its nuclear deterrence. Japan's defense ministry, while confirming the launches, said that the first projectile fell into the sea shortly after the launch and said the actions of North Korea threatened the peace and security of Japan. Meanwhile, South Korea's Joint Chiefs of Staff initially described the launch as an unidentified projectile. A few hours later, South Korean authorities said that another missile was fired by North Korea towards the East Sea. The latest launch comes just 8 days after Pyongyang fired multiple short-range ballistic missiles towards the same waters, later describing those launches as part of a joint firepower drill. The North Korean missile launch comes just days after a 5-day joint maritime drill conducted by the U.S., Japan, South Korea, known as the Freedom Edge exercises. Now, North Korea had condemned those drills as a threat and warned of strong countermeasures, had also rejected a UN nuclear watchdog resolution demanding that Pyongyang halt its nuclear activities. The United States has said that they were aware of the launches, but concluded that they neither posed as a threat for the U.S. personnel, territory, or its allies. In a major development in the Yemen clashes, U.S. President Donald Trump has deflated all hopes of Saudi Arabia. Trump repeated his claim that Yemen's Houthis have told him they will not attack the United States. But on the ground, the situation is moving in a very different direction. Reports say fighting in the past day has killed 48 people in Yemen. On Saturday itself, the Houthis said they launched attacks on sensitive sites in Riyadh and oil facilities in Yanbu, which is a Saudi port city on the Red Sea. The group said it carried out these two operations using ballistic missiles, cruise missiles and drones. The claims came hours after residents reported two explosions in Riyadh. The Saudi-led coalition said the Houthis attempted to target civilians and civilian infrastructure in several cities

0: Frankly, we condemn such provocative attacks carried out against Saudi Arabia, even though it did not attack anyone. We also do not accept having this situation turned into part of the ongoing dispute and conflict between Iran and the United States. In other words, Saudi Arabia should be excluded from this equation, as they themselves are not seeking to participate in it. At this stage, as members of the Mecca Alliance, we are closely monitoring the situation.
1: The three countries signed what is known as the Mecca Joint Defense Agreement last month. Under the agreement, an armed attack on one of the three countries will be treated as an attack on all three of them. That provision could become important if attacks on Saudi Arabia continue and Riyadh seeks military support from its partners. So now the big question is, could these continued Houthi attacks actually trigger the Mecca Pact? The United States is moving forward with a massive new arms package for Israel, and at the center of it are 40,000 bombs, each weighing 2,000 pounds. The scale of the transfer is now raising questions over Israel's future operations, particularly as the war in Gaza continues and tensions remain high across Lebanon and the wider region. Watch our report.
2: The United States is supplying Israel massive amounts of weapons as the conflicts in West Asia continue. These new weapon transfers are creating fears of a prolonged war. The Trump administration is moving ahead with a $2.8 billion arms transfer to Israel that includes 40,907 kilogram bombs. The package includes 20,000 MK-87 bombs and 20,000 Blue-117 bombs, both one-ton class munitions. The weapons can be configured with different fusing systems, including options designed to detonate after penetrating hardened materials or below ground targets. The New York Times reports that Israel has used such heavy bombs extensively during its military operations, including in Gaza and in other regional operations. Recently, Israel's military destroyed a large underground complex operated by Hezbollah in southern Lebanon. It said it used more than 1,000 tons of explosives to destroy two tunnels spanning more than 2 kilometers beneath the Ali Tahar Bridge. According to the U.S. Geological Survey, the blast triggered seismic activity equivalent to a magnitude 4.1 earthquake. Israel is at loggerheads with Hamas in Gaza, with much of Gaza already reduced to ruins. The proposed transfer raises questions over whether and where such massive 907-kilogram bombs will be used next as Israeli strikes continue. Iran and Lebanon could also be its targets. Dropping 40,000 one-ton bombs delivers roughly 40,000 tons of high explosives, approaching the total high explosive tonnage dropped by Allied countries on Berlin in World War II. Israel's intended targets include deep underground command nodes and regional supply networks. The Trump package is sparking massive backlash. The proposed transfer has also faced opposition in Congress, with Democratic lawmakers raising concerns about the use of heavy bombs in densely populated areas. Israel's stockpiles of large bombs have come under pressure after extensive use during recent conflicts. That makes the package more than just a new supply of bombs. It will provide Israel with a substantial reserve of heavy airdrop munitions. But there is no publicly disclosed target list for these bombs. Their future use could depend on how Israel's operations develop in Gaza and across the region, including any

0: future military action involving Lebanon or Iran.
1: Shifting our focus to France now, the country is reportedly conducting covert military operations against Russia. A report by the French newspaper Le Monde revealed that France's defense ministry could give a military response without publicly advertising it. French President Emmanuel Macron told party leaders and presidential candidates about the Russian hybrid threat behind closed doors at the Elysee Palace. Macron also highlighted the growth of Russian shadow operations across Europe. The French president said that the nature of Russian aggressiveness and threats in Europe are changing and no one is immune. According to the report, Macron has instructed his government to develop strategies aimed at protecting the country's critical infrastructure and sensitive defense facilities. Amid all this, France's far-right party, the National Rally, condemned Russia's hostile acts. Marine Le Pen and party president Jordan Bardella issued a joint statement. Both leaders said that Russia cannot hope to directly or indirectly dictate the policies of France through intimidation, threats, destabilization or psychological pressure. They also added that no provocation, no clandestine operation and no destabilization action will be able to push France to facilitate Russia's war aims in Ukraine. The joint statement comes after Kremlin ordered the closure of Russian subsidiaries run by major French corporations. This also includes the subsidiary of Swiss food giant Nestle. Moscow said that the move is a blow to unfriendly countries backing Ukraine. And meanwhile, top European officials are also sounding the alarm over a growing Russian hybrid threat. Germany is preparing hospitals for a possible conflict. Lithuania has updated evacuation plans. And NATO troops are conducting exercises in the Baltic region. Poland activated its air defenses with ground-based air defense and radar systems placed on heightened readiness. Poland's defense minister said that missiles are falling, drones are falling 1 kilometer from the Polish border, adding that if Ukraine does not have air defense systems and if it does not have ammunition to shoot down these drones, most of these drones will fly through Ukraine and reach Poland. He added that the state interest is supporting a Ukraine that is fighting so that missiles are intercepted there and do not reach Poland. On the other hand, Germany has reportedly begun mandatory medical exams for 18-year-old men born in 2008 as part of a new military registration system. The medical exams will be conducted for those who did not volunteer an interest in joining the armed forces. While Finland received 2 F-35 jets from the United States, the Finnish Air Force's first 2 F-35A Lightning II aircraft landed in Finland on Friday after completing a 3-day journey from Texas. In other developments, Moldova suspected a drone of illegally entering its airspace a day before an explosion occurred near the capital. Though there was no reported casualties, Moldova's foreign ministry said that the incident represents a new and serious consequence from Russia's war of aggression against Ukraine. It added that any unauthorized entry into the Moldovan airspace is unacceptable and constitutes a serious violation to the country's sovereignty. Well, Pakistani forces reportedly came under severe attack at several areas of Balochistan, including Mastung, Mashkil and Panjgur. In separate incidents, two high-voltage electricity towers were blown up in Thadad while a police official was abducted from a bus terminal. According to reports, armed fighters ambushed a Pakistani forces convoy in the Galuga area of Mashkil. The incident took place on Friday. Two vehicles were reportedly hit in this attack. Six personnel were reportedly killed or injured, but officials have not confirmed these figures. In Panjgur, Pakistani forces were reportedly targeted at the Shikari Bazaar in the Parom area on Saturday morning. A large number of forces reached this area after the attack. However, officials have not released details about any casualties. Reports from Mastung say Baloch fighters also attacked Pakistani forces in the Shernap area on Saturday. This attack reportedly triggered prolonged exchanges of gunfire and explosions. Casualties were reported on both sides, but no official figures were immediately available. Meanwhile, two high-voltage electricity towers were blown up in Thadar. The blasts disrupted power supply to the region and surrounding areas. Police and Pakistani forces cordoned off the area and launched a search operation. In another region, in Chagai, police say armed men abducted assistant sub-inspector from a bus terminal. Police say four armed men forced him into a vehicle and drove away. Currently, an investigation is underway while police are working to locate the abducted police official.

0: India is heading towards what National Security Advisor Ajit Doval has described as a magnificent future. Speaking at the IIT Roorkee convocation, Doval said India's GDP could rise from around $4 trillion today to $38 trillion over the next 20 years. National Security Advisor Ajit Doval, addressing graduating students at IIT Roorkee, told them that they are entering a defining era for the country.
1: In India, that is going to, we are saying, a very transformative India, looking for a great future. When Prime Minister Modi says about 2043 and Amrit Kaal, it actually is a great Amrit Kaal, and we are just saying, your GDP today, which may be about 4.15 trillion, is going to touch more than $38 trillion in another 20 years' time, 25 years' time.
0: He linked the country's growth trajectory to the government's vision for India leading up to 2047, describing the period as Amrit Kaal. But his message to the students went beyond economics. Invoking the example of Lord Ram, he urged the graduates to be courageous, saying courage was among the qualities that led sage Vishwamitra to choose Ram for a difficult mission. He also shared a lesson from his early career, recalling an encounter with a Sherpa while posted in Sikkim. Three principles, he said, can guide success. Continuing with developments from India, Delhi government has intensified its crackdown on seasonal air pollution, directing district administrations to map local hotspots, identify emission sources, and set strict deadlines for corrective action. As part of this push, the government has mandated that all feasible road and civil works be completed by October 31 to curb dust levels. District officials will use AQI monitoring data to map pollution hotspots. Agencies must scan a 3-kilometer radius around each site to pinpoint key sources, including road dust, traffic bottlenecks, construction activity, unauthorized parking and open waste burning, and create source-wise action plans with strict timelines. All pending road repairs, pothole treatments and greening of brown patches must wrap up by October 31. Where ongoing major projects prevent full completion, agencies are required to carry out continuous water sprinkling to suppress dust until surfaces are fully restored. Dust suppression norms at construction and demolition sites will be facing zero tolerance enforcement. Now, year after year during winter, Delhi chokes with severe air pollution as falling temperatures, low wind speeds, agricultural stubble burning in neighboring states, and local emissions combine to trap a thick blanket of toxic smog over the region. But along with air pollution, another major environmental crisis plaguing Delhi is the severe contamination of the Yamuna River. According to a report by the Delhi Pollution Control Committee, all 14 active drains discharging directly into the river fail water quality standards, with Shahdara, Barapulla and Sen nursing home drains emerging as the worst local offenders. The river's toxic load is further compounded by heavy regional discharges, particularly Haryana's L3 drain entering Najafgarh Lake and Uttar Pradesh's Sahibabad drain. Updates from the world of entertainment. British singer Ed Sheeran has spoken about the situation in Gaza from the stage as controversy continues to surround his U.S. tour. Sheeran addressed the issue during his concert in Philadelphia, his first show since the tour was thrown into turmoil over the removal of his opening act with rapper Macklemore. Sheeran called the situation in Gaza catastrophic and unjustifiable, saying he was heartbroken by the loss of civilian lives, including children. He also called the October 7, 2023 attacks in Israel horrific. He said his concerts should be about unity and humanity, not politics, and apologized for the difficult decisions he had made. He said the controversy had put him in the middle of a debate over freedom of speech and criticized venues for pre-approving artists' content.
2: Horrific and compounded centuries of Jewish pain. What is happening in Gaza is catastrophic and unjustifiable and disproportionate. Our heart has been broken by the scale of devastation and loss of civilians' lives, of children's lives. And the systemic injustice we're seeing unfold in the West Bank cannot be overlooked.
0: The controversy was also visible outside the stadium, with pro-Palestinian protesters gathering outside Lincoln Financial Field.
3: Well, Ed Sheeran is worth $400 million. He could have afforded to give up a few concert dates, but he was too chicken. I almost said a bad word. He was too chicken to... I don't understand it. Somebody that has that much money and threw his friend under the bus.
0: They carried Palestinian flags and chanted "Free, Free Palestine," while some concert-goers defended Sheeran and said they had come for the music.
4: Ed Sheeran, he's an amazing human being and he's a great humanitarian, and we, my group and I, love him and support him, and it's not his fault all this bullshit going around.
0: The dispute erupted earlier this month after Macklemore shouted "Free Palestine" during a show in New Jersey. He was later removed from the tour after venues objected to his appearance. Sheeran has said the decision was not his, while several other supporting acts also withdrew. And amid the fallout, he said he wants his concerts to remain a space for love, hope and unity as debate over political expression in live music continues. The ancient Roman streets of Pula have been transformed by stunning light installations at the Visualia Light Festival, brings artists from around the globe together, and historic architecture has become a canvas for breathtaking 3D projections celebrating peace, nature and human resilience. Take a look at the mesmerizing visuals from the city. Thank you for watching.

Hello and welcome to the West Asia Post. I'm Reddy Francis coming to you for a new episode of WEON's weekly show where we bring you all things new from the world's most volatile region. This week we have a lot lined up for you, from a big arms package coming to Israel from America to the Saudi Arabian cornered by the Houthi attacks, and the Houthis are now, according to the report, using AI for their arsenal. All this is lined up. Take a look.

0: The Kingdom of Saudi Arabia is now cornered. The Houthi attacks are ongoing and there seems to be no way to control them or to deter them. Now the American President Donald Trump seems to have struck a deal with the Yemeni group. Israeli and American ships are spared. And now Saudi Arabia faces a stark reality. How to beat the Houthis? Watch our report.
1: Fresh fighting left scores of combatants dead in Yemen. Saudi Arabia reported its first death since hostilities flared anew, and its Yemeni government allies sought to roll back the group's recent gains. Houthis have been bombed from the air, hunted with drones, hit with precision missiles, targeted by some of the most powerful militaries in the world, and yet the Houthis keep coming back. This is the central mystery of the Yemen war. Saudi Arabia entered the conflict in 2015 with overwhelming advantages. Fighter jets, precision weapons, intelligence support, a powerful military coalition. The Houthis had none of that. Yet, more than a decade later, the balance looks radically different. The Houthis have survived, and now they are advancing rapidly again. In the recent days, they have seized strategic territory along Yemen's Red Sea coast, including in Mocha and islands near the Bab al-Mandeb. The waterway is one of the world's critical maritime choke points. Around 7% of global trade passes through the wider route.
2: Yeah, the attacks of the Houthi rebels puts an additional pressure on Saudi Arabia because so far it could sort of bypass the Strait of Hormuz, which is blocked by Iran, by going through the Bab al-Mandeb. But now with the Houthi attacks, this sort of leeway is blocked as well or coming under additional strain. So that is obviously a very serious hit for Saudi Arabia.
1: The Trump administration has approved a potential $24.3 billion deal for 48 F-35 fighters and equipment for Saudi Arabia. The sale still needs congressional approval, with no delivery date announced. The F-35 combines stealth, advanced sensors and networking to penetrate defended airspace and detect targets first. But it is not a magic shield against cheap drone swarms. That is Saudi Arabia's challenge today. The Houthis can launch drones and missiles across mountains, deserts and coastal areas, disperse forces, hide launchers and continue attacks despite airstrikes. Reports of a drone attack on Mecca foiled by Saudi Arabia have fueled suspicion, anger and calls for retaliation against the Houthis. The Houthis have called the allegations of attacking Mecca as a lie.
3: كان من أبشع بهتانه.
4: Among the most outrageous falsehoods and the most appalling and ugliest of its lies and fabrications was the great slander against our Yemeni people and its armed forces of targeting Mecca. Although it is a huge, ugly, and an extremely heinous lie, and an obvious great slander, they have repeated it this time and are seeking to have it gain some traction.
1: Donald Trump has declined direct U.S. military intervention in the Saudi Houthi fight. Instead, he has secretly cut a deal that enables American ships to pass through the Red Sea. The Houthis claim to have shot down a Saudi F-15 fighter jet over Yemen's Marib province. Saudi Arabia, Pakistan and Turkey signed the Mecca Joint Defense Agreement. Pakistan has publicly reaffirmed its commitment, but sending

0: Troops into Yemen would mean entering another potentially open-ended war. Saudi Arabia also faces a more immediate problem. Interceptor stocks are running low. Riyadh has been seeking assistance from France, Britain, Pakistan, and Egypt. Yet, no country has publicly committed to direct military intervention. So Saudi Arabia is caught in a dangerous gap. It has money, it has aircraft, it has missiles. But defeating the Houthis requires something money cannot automatically buy. A coalition willing to fight. And right now, that coalition is nowhere near as solid as Riyadh needs.
1: Yemen's Houthis, Ansarullah, they are the center of the news in West Asia these days. According to reports, the Houthis are now entering an uncharted territory when it comes to weapons. Anthropic reports suggest that they are using AI systems. And also, armed experts are saying that the Houthis are now experimenting with so-called loitering torpedoes, something that might even change their maritime arsenal. We tell you more.
2: The Houthis appear to be pushing their weapons program into new territory, with artificial intelligence now being used in the development of advanced missile systems. This AI-assisted work is emerging alongside a broader Houthi effort to develop and adapt new weapon systems. Arms researchers have also identified experimentation with unusual maritime weapons, including what has been described as loitering torpedoes. Adding to the group's existing arsenal of drones, missiles, and maritime attack systems. Loitering torpedoes are hybrid underwater weapons that combine the features of unmanned underwater vehicles and guided torpedoes to patrol an area and wait for a target before detonating. If true, then this would give the Iran-backed group a new weapon which can threaten ships in the Red Sea. The developments are significant because the Houthis have already demonstrated the ability to target shipping and military assets across a wide area around the Red Sea and Bab el-Mandeb. This comes in the back of Anthropic saying that a weapons development cell based in northern Yemen used its Claude AI model to work on guidance, navigation, and control software for advanced weapons. Anthropic did not directly identify the group as the Houthis, but the cell was based in northern Yemen, territory largely controlled by the Houthi movement, and the company said the activity was linked to three weapons development programs. According to Anthropic, Claude was used to help develop the guidance, navigation, and control software for these airborne weapons, work that would normally require specialized engineering teams. The AI was also used as part of the troubleshooting process. The company says it found no evidence that the actors successfully fielded an operational weapon using the system. But the incident has drawn attention to how AI tools could lower some of the technical barriers involved in weapons development. The latest revelations, however, point to a different kind of evolution, not just the acquisition of new weapons, but the use of new technology and artificial intelligence to support the development and testing of more complex systems.
1: The United States of America is coming forward with a new arms package destined for Israel. It's around 40,000 bombs, each weighing 2,000 pounds. Now, the scale of the transfer is raising questions, particularly as the Israeli aggressions are still ongoing in Gaza and tension across Lebanon and the wider region is still there. What's Israel going to do with all this arms? We tell you more.
3: The United States is supplying Israel massive amounts of weapons as the conflicts in West Asia continue. These

0: New weapon transfers are creating fears of a prolonged war. The Trump administration is moving ahead with a $2.8 billion arms transfer to Israel that includes 40,907 kilogram bombs. The package includes 20,000 MK-87 bombs and 20,000 Blue-117 bombs, both one-ton class munitions. The weapons can be configured with different fusing systems, including options designed to detonate after penetrating hardened materials or below-ground targets. The New York Times reports that Israel has used such heavy bombs extensively during its military operations, including in Gaza and in other regional operations. Recently, Israel's military destroyed a large underground complex operated by Hezbollah in southern Lebanon. It said it used more than 1,000 tons of explosives to destroy two tunnels spanning more than 2 kilometers beneath the Ali Tahar Bridge. According to the U.S. Geological Survey, the blast triggered seismic activity equivalent to a magnitude 4.1 earthquake. Israel is at loggerheads with Hamas in Gaza, with much of Gaza already reduced to ruins. The proposed transfer raises questions over whether and where such massive 907-kilogram bombs will be used next as Israeli strikes continue. Iran and Lebanon could also be its targets. Dropping 40,000 one-ton bombs delivers roughly 40,000 tons of high explosives, approaching the total high explosive tonnage dropped by Allied countries on Berlin in World War II. Israel's intended targets include deep underground command nodes and regional supply networks. The Trump package is sparking massive backlash. The proposed transfer has also faced opposition in Congress, with Democratic lawmakers raising concerns about the use of heavy bombs in densely populated areas. Israel's stockpiles of large bombs have come under pressure after extensive use during recent conflicts. That makes the package more than just a new supply of bombs. It will provide Israel with a substantial reserve of heavy airdrop munitions. But there is no publicly disclosed target list for these bombs. Their future use could depend on how Israel's operations develop in Gaza and across the region, including any future military action involving Lebanon or Iran.
1: A UN fact-finding mission has found America guilty of war crimes. In last February, a tomahawk attacked a primary school, killing 156 people, 120 of them were children. According to the UN's mission, America could easily know that this is a civilian target. We tell you more.
2: A school full of children, a missile strike, and now a United Nations finding that put the spotlight on the United States' conduct during the Iran war. A UN fact-finding mission says there are reasonable grounds to believe that the United States committed war crimes in two strikes in Iran in the month of February, including a strike that hit a primary school in Minab and killed more than 150 people, including 120 children. The UN says the school was a clearly identifiable civilian object and found no evidence that it was being used for military purposes. According to the findings, the strike involved a U.S. Tomahawk missile that brought down the roof of the Shajar-e-Tayyebeh primary school in Minab in Hormozgan province. The investigators say the U.S. had intelligence suggesting that a senior Iranian military commander was at the location. But the UN mission says that information was not adequately verified before the strike. The report alleges that outdated targeting data was used and that the U.S. failed to establish that the building was a legitimate military objective.

0: U.S. officials have previously said American military operations are conducted in accordance with the law of armed conflict. And in the month of March, U.S. Central Command said American forces had not carried out strikes in La Mert on that day. The Pentagon has also been investigating the Minab incident, but its findings have not been publicly released. The UN report, however, does not stop with the U.S. The same fact-finding mission says Iranian authorities also committed crimes against humanity during the crackdown on anti-government protests that began in late December. The investigation cites allegations of unlawful killings, torture, arbitrary detention, enforced disappearance, and restrictions on freedom of expression. The mission says it could not independently verify the overall death toll, but believes the number of people killed and injured could be significantly higher than Iranian official figures. Neither Iran, Israel, or the U.S. are members of the Human Rights Council.
1: Gaza is in ruins. And now, Israeli filmmakers who chose to highlight the plight of the people in Gaza and to show what the IDF did there are facing heat from the Israeli Prime Minister Benjamin Netanyahu. In our next report, we bring you more about the story and why is this movie called Naza bringing all this furor. We tell you more.
2: Gaza is under siege. Most of it is destroyed. According to the United Nations, around 82% of all structures in Gaza are damaged or destroyed, leaving the territory in a severe humanitarian crisis. Over 73,000 people have been killed. Over 170,000 people are injured. Israel continues to bombard Gaza. These are the latest images showing the aftermath of Israeli bombardment. This is a mother grieving for her child. Such images are a common scene across the besieged strip. A lot has been said and written about the heavy force used by the Israeli military as it tries to eradicate Hamas from Gaza. But in the process, it's the ordinary Palestinians who are suffering. Now, an Israeli movie is in the eye of storm. Naza, an 80-minute documentary by Israeli filmmakers Yuval Abraham and Rachel Soar, has garnered rave reviews across the world. The movie claims to show that AI-powered targeting systems were used to bombard Gaza that have killed tens of thousands of civilians. The filmmakers documented 24 Israeli military and intelligence whistleblowers, but the acclaim quickly turned into controversy back home. There are protests outside the house of the filmmaker.
3: We are here on behalf of IDF soldiers. We came to make our voices heard. While our soldiers are fighting on eight fronts, an act of betrayal is being carried out from within. The creators of the film Naza went and portrayed the soldiers, who are now being portrayed as murderers all over the world. This is an act of betrayal from within, and we will not forgive this act on behalf of all IDF soldiers and all bereaved families.
2: Israel's culture minister wants a probe into the military sources named in the award-winning Gaza film. Now, Prime Minister Benjamin Netanyahu vows to pass a law to revoke the citizenship of anyone who defames Israeli soldiers.
4: I am going to introduce two laws right now, government-sponsored laws. The first, to revoke the citizenship of anyone who defames IDF soldiers, and the second, to hit them in the pocketbook by increasing, by a factor of 20, the amount of damages that can be claimed against them for defamation.
2: The outrage and the strong reaction from the Israeli government has raised questions about free speech and the limits of criticism during war. Now, in a separate development, the cause of backing Gaza is raising another controversy. In the United States, rapper Macklemore has faced backlash after speaking out in support of Palestinians. He was removed from Ed Sheeran's Loop tour, and now he is using the controversy to turn attention back to Palestinian aid. The thrift shop hitmaker announced that he would

0: donate his entire $1 million net earnings from his appearances on Sheeran's tour to 6 organizations supporting Palestinians.
1: That's all we have for you on this episode of the West Asia Post. I will see you next week with a brand new lineup, always bringing you the most recent updates, news, and ground reports from West Asia. I'm your host, Radhi Francis, signing off from Lebanon. For more global news, keep on watching We On World Is One.

0: No matter what your date throws at you, stay in the spa state of mind with the Kohler Spa at home.
1: In West Asia, every move shifts the world's balance. Wars, ceasefires, alliances. Power never stands still. Because what happens in West Asia never stays in West Asia. This is the West Asia Post.
0: No matter what your day throws at you, stay in the spa state of mind with the Kohler Spa at home.
2: The architecture of war is changing. Geography is no longer a shield. The battlefield now stretches from sea to space. Meet the veterans, industry stalwarts, and innovators.

India's women were crowned Asian champions, but yet again with no Asia Cup trophy in hand. A 72-run demolition of Sri Lanka wasn't the story of the night, the handover was. BCCI Secretary Devajit Saikia confirmed India asked for ACC President and Pakistan's Interior Minister Mohsin Naqvi to step aside and let someone else present the trophy instead. However, that request was rejected. Now this is the second straight Asia Cup final where India have walked away without lifting the trophy.

standing along this Trishuli River that gushed over the entire town, the smell of bodies, which many people fear, are still underneath this. Roaring sound of the military helicopters. The entire houses here that you see around me, behind me, is covered in silt. I'm Saloni Murarka, reporting for Vyond from Nuwakot, Nepal.

Welcome back. Thank you for staying with us. You're tuned in to Beyond World is One. I'm Kripa. Let's get started with the top stories unfolding at this hour. U.S. Treasury Secretary Scott Bessent meets Chinese Vice Premier in Washington ahead of Trump-Xi summit, says talks to lay groundwork for U.S. President to deliver results for American people. U.S. government issues advisory for its employees working in Saudi Arabia, say they will need special authorization before travel to the cities Taif and Yanbu, while regular consular services to citizens to continue unimpeded.

Iranian Parliament Speaker Ghalibaf responds to Trump's claims, says Iran's position and demands on ending the war are clear and non-negotiable, reiterates Iran's stand on war, fight and negotiate.

negotiate simultaneously. Thousands of Spaniards protest against the expansion of Barcelona's El Prat airport in its city centre. Protesters argue that a larger airport would lead to more pollution and gentrification in Barcelona and its surrounding areas, even threatening local wildlife.

In a ringing endorsement of India's indigenous defense capabilities and strong Indo-Japan ties, air chiefs of both nations took to the skies in LCA Tejas aircraft during bilateral Weed Guardian military exercises.

German Chancellor Friedrich Merz describes as a disaster his CDU party's heavy loss in an election in a northeastern state, but vowed to push on with a reform drive.

The towering Long March 80 rocket transported upright in South China's Hainan province. The massive rocket steadily moved forward, finishing its vertical transfer.

Pedro Acosta wins his first ever MotoGP race at the Red Bull Ring in Austria as Jorge Martin takes second to lead the championship standings.

The top focus this hour in a latest Fox News report quoting President Trump. It claims that he is in a deciding mode on whether to blow up Iran and wants them to behave. He's also quoted as saying that very big things are going to happen in the next few days. U.S. President also said that he remains open to meeting with Iran's president after Tehran sent a list of demands to end the war. Trump also reiterated his earlier claim that the Houthis have agreed not to fight the U.S. even as strikes continue. Iran had earlier said that it has conveyed seven conditions to re-engage in talks to end war with the U.S. Iran Security Chief Mohsen Rezai asserted that they are in touch with the Qatari mediators and awaiting a response from U.S. President Donald Trump. According to Al Jazeera, the conditions highlighted by Mohsen Rezai include ending the war on all fronts, on freezing Iranian funds, and ending the U.S. naval blockade. He has also added that it is in Washington's best interest to accept Iran's terms. He said that U.S. threats will yield no progress because Iran remains prepared for a decisive war. Now, Iran's security chief has also claimed that Iran is well aware of the U.S. military's vulnerabilities and is better prepared to fight the U.S. because Iran altered its military strategies after the U.S.-Iran Memorandum of Understanding collapsed. The head of the National Security Commission of Iran's parliament, Ebrahim Azizi, has also dismissed claims made by U.S. Treasury Secretary Scott Bessent that Iranians are queuing for hours for gasoline as baseless lies. Also, Donald Trump has cut short his weekend stay at Camp David to head back to work. Trump returned to the White House on Saturday evening after an overnight stay. Trump's sudden change in plan and heading back to White House can be a likely indication of a larger escalation in the Gulf. Now, Iran has executed a man convicted of passing missile site intelligence to Israel during the war. Iran's judiciary-run Mizan News Agency said Hossein Pedaran was hanged after the Supreme Court

0: settlements. Israeli authorities alleged that the killing was carried out by a Palestinian gunman. Israeli security forces later claimed that they have arrested the suspected gunman. But by then, Israeli military launched a major ground operation in the region and claimed that its forces also eliminated a Palestinian driver who had mounted a ramming attack on soldiers near another settlement. It was not clear whether the incidents on the eve of the Jewish holy day of Yom Kippur were connected.
1: Tea happened during an active event at this location. Residents come here ahead of Yom Kippur to immerse in the spring. A terrorist arrives armed with an M16 and opens fire on them. We are strong. We will get through this too. By God's will, during Sukkot, this place will be filled with visitors. No one will defeat us.
0: Israeli National Security Minister Itamar Ben-Gvir called for the death penalty, but the suspected gunman for shooting the Israeli settler and Israel's parliament approved in March 2026 a bill that would allow the execution of Palestinians convicted on terror charges for deadly attacks.
2: This is the first case in which the death penalty law for terrorists can be implemented. In this case, the sentence is mandatory, and therefore we demand that it be imposed and that the terrorist be executed.
0: After the attack, Israeli Prime Minister Benjamin Netanyahu ordered increased security operations, while Hamas praised the shooting but did not claim responsibility. And back in Gaza, the grim picture continues to grow as more than 8,000 people are estimated to remain buried under the rubble of destroyed buildings. According to the Palestinian civil defense figures, which are cited by the UN, UN officials say more than 630 bodies and human remains have been recovered between November 2025 and September 2026. While the current pace of recovery could mean the remaining victims take at least another decade to recover. The recovery effort is being hampered by a lack of resources and equipment.
3: The search efforts faced numerous obstacles, including a lack of resources, the Israeli blockade, and the difficulty of official institutions in responding to these accidents and disasters.
0: Meanwhile, Egyptian President Abdel Fattah el-Sisi held talks with CIA Director John Ratcliffe in Cairo on multiple security and humanitarian issues, with the Israel-Palestine conflict being one of them. Talks focused on the Gaza ceasefire as el-Sisi pressed for the full implementation of the second phase of U.S. President Donald Trump's Gaza ceasefire plan. Ratcliffe acknowledges Cairo's diplomatic role in efforts to secure the Gaza troops. As global technology leaders warn about the risks of artificial intelligence, a shocking revelation has put those concerns into focus. A U.S. strike on a school in the Iranian city of Minab was reportedly the result of a chain of intelligence failures, outdated imagery, and an over-reliance on AI. Citing officials involved in an internal investigation, Bloomberg reported that two Tomahawk missiles hit Shajar-e-Taib Elementary School on February 28. The attack killed more than 150 people. The strike has since emerged as one of the worst incidents of civilian harm linked to U.S. military operations in decades. Following which, the Pentagon opened an investigation in March. The attack took place at the start of the war when the Donald Trump administration ordered a large-scale air assault. More than 1,000 targets were struck in the first 24 hours, leaving military officials little time to assess and approve them. Now, investigators also identified weaknesses in the intelligence process. The site had once been part of a military compound, but it had later been walled off and was operating openly as a school. Cuts to civilian protection teams and gaps in information about the location further complicated the targeting process, and some U.S. Central Command personnel reportedly relied heavily on artificial intelligence, particularly Palantir's Maven Smart System. They expected the system to flag outdated or conflicting intelligence. However, those checks did not prevent the school from being designed and designated as a target. In its defense, the company has said that it is not responsible for the

underlying data or for identifying intelligence gaps. After the strike, the company reportedly developed new tools to review intelligence again. These tools were designed to identify information that could rule out a target. They could also flag inconsistencies that human reviewers may have missed. Concerns over the use and rapid expansion of artificial intelligence have intensified in recent weeks. Now, a rather startling revelation has added a new dimension to that debate. Reports suggest that a flawed intelligence assessment generated with the help of an AI chatbot nearly pushed the U.S. military into a confrontation with China. So how did an AI-generated error bring the world's two major powers so close to a potentially dangerous clash? According to CNN, a U.S. Special Operations Command analyst used an AI chatbot to analyze intelligence about a Chinese ship in West Asia waters. The chatbot misidentified the material on board, leading officials to believe the vessel was carrying components linked to a nuclear weapons program. The assessment was serious enough for U.S. forces to prepare to board the ship, with air support reportedly being arranged as well. The operation was later called off after officials discovered that the intelligence was wrong. Any U.S. military action could have risked escalating tensions between Washington and Beijing. CNN reported that the chatbot combined open-source information with classified signals intelligence before the findings were incorporated into an intelligence report. Now, it remains unclear what the ship was actually carrying or whether the AI system was commercial or developed for government use.

Shifting our focus to South Korea now, the country is reopening a military service alternative for AI researchers at large corporate laboratories from 2027, restoring a pathway that was closed to big companies for 14 years. Under the program, eligible science and engineering researchers with master's or doctoral degrees can fulfill their military obligation through 3 years of research. The route has remained available at universities, public institutes and smaller companies, but placements at large businesses were stopped in 2013 to help smaller firms recruit R&D talent. Now, the government is setting aside 240 positions for master's-level AI researchers in 2027, 120 for large company labs and another 120 for government-funded and defense research institutes. Four companies, namely LG Electronics, Samsung Electronics, Samsung Medicine and HD Hyundai Robotics, have been recommended to participate, but they have requested only 81 placements across 9 research institutes, leaving 39 of the 120 large company slots unsubscribed at the recommendation stage. Strict eligibility rules require large companies to spend at least 5% of revenue or R&D, operate without directly competing with smaller businesses, and demonstrate verifiable research achievements. The program is designed to retain AI specialists in South Korea, but industry officials say some applicants failed to qualify. Final allocations are still pending, and concerns remain over whether the 3-year window will provide lasting support for AI recruitment. Now, weeks after securing an unprecedented mandate in eastern states, Germany's far-right party AfD is eyeing historic gains in the German capital that could jeopardize Chancellor Friedrich Merz's leadership. The two political battlegrounds are Mecklenburg, Western-Pomerania and Berlin. The exit poll results from regional elections in Germany show major far-right gains and severe losses for the governing conservatives. In Mecklenburg, Western-Pomerania, according to the exit polls, the AfD is commanding 37% of votes, taking first place, marking another major regional win for the far-right party. It is followed by the left-leaning SPD with 35.5% of votes, finishing second behind the AfD. And the CDU, led by Chancellor Merz, has only gathered 5.5% votes.

0: Scholz, suffering a catastrophic low. According to the exit polls in Berlin, the left party has gained 24.5%, rallying on the plank of plurality. Merz CDU has dropped to second place with 20% votes, risking loss of the mayor's office. AfD, on the other hand, is securing 16%, gaining notable strength in the capital city.
1: We stand united. We've run a really good campaign together, and of course, now we want to take the next step and govern. That's the plan we're working on, and I hope the voters will back it today.
0: The current state elections follow a political earthquake which shook up German politics a fortnight ago when AfD emerged in pole position in Saxony-Anhalt polls, falling just short of an absolute majority. AfD captured roughly 44% of the vote and delivering a stinging defeat to Merz Christian Democratic Union. The results upended the long-standing centre-left hold over German politics. Analysis attributed the results to rising resentment against Merz's government over surging living cost.
2: They, the current government, haven't done anything for the past 9 years. I'm still struggling. I still haven't been able to turn the heating on in winter. My flat has still been cold. Things can't go on like this.
3: I say it's going to be really close. I'd be in favor of the AfD winning, because then they'd have to prove themselves. Either something happens, otherwise, this will have been the last time they got my vote.
0: The key drivers fueling the AfD's momentum are widespread anti-establishment backlash and growing economic anxiety over inflation, stagnation and neglected pensioners. AfD's core agenda centers on strict anti-immigration and border controls, coupled with a pro-Russia foreign policy that opposes military aid to Ukraine. To talk about Merz, he took office 16 months ago, pledging to counter the AfD, has conceded that his own dismal public approval ratings contributed directly to the party's surge. He also cancelled his planned trip to New York for the UNGA to manage the post-election fallout at home.
4: Germany is being watched, Berlin is being watched, our role in the world is being watched, something is expected of us, that we contribute to keeping this European continent stable, that freedom and peace in Europe are preserved.
0: Moving on to another country from Europe, Italy is moving to ban face coverings in schools and tighten rules on the number of foreign students in classrooms. Italian Prime Minister Giorgia Meloni has said she will soon bring the proposal before her government. The plan would also require parents to foreign students facing serious difficulties integrating into the school system to learn Italian.
5: A measure will soon be presented to a cabinet meeting to legally establish a maximum number of foreign students per class. It also requires parents of foreign students facing serious difficulties integrating into the school system to learn Italian and bans burqas and niqabs in schools. In Italy, no one, in the name of a real or supposed tradition, can decide that a young woman must hide herself.
0: Now, a crackdown on the use of veils in schools was called for in July by the National Future Party. This party is not part of Meloni's coalition and is further to the right. However, it has emerged as a major challenger, rising sharply in the polls since launching in February. Currently, Italy does not currently have a specific law banning face veils. However, a 1975 law prohibits helmets or garments that make it difficult to identify a person without a valid reason. Back in the year 2008, Italy's highest administrative court ruled that full face veils could be worn for religious or cultural reasons, but the face must be uncovered when identity checks are required. Italy is one of the European countries most exposed to migrant arrivals because of its location in the central Mediterranean. And as a result, migration has remained a major political issue and a challenge for successive governments. The integration of migrants, particularly those from Muslim-majority countries, remains a contentious issue in Italy. At the same time, Meloni also wants to tighten rules on foreign students. Italy has had a 30% limit on foreign students in classes and school enrollment since 2010. The limit can be adjusted depending on students' Italian language skills. According to statistics, foreign students make up just under 12% of Italy's school population.

population. The proposal is expected to go before the Council of Ministers soon as Meloni's government looks ahead to the 2027 general election. Now let's take a look at all the stories making headlines across India at this hour. In a swift time-critical operation, the Indian Air Force airlifted a liver and kidney donated by the 62-year-old father of a serving soldier from Chandigarh to Delhi. Demonstrating seamless inter-agency coordination and precision, this mission successfully delivered the liver to the Army Hospital and the kidney to Safdarjung Hospital to save lives. A Telangana-based neurosurgeon, Dr. Jagdish, was charged to death after his car reportedly hit a divider and caught fire on the Suryapet-Khammam highway. Reports indicated that a doctor was driving to his hometown in the district after completing a long shift at the hospital where he worked. An 18-month-old child was seriously injured after being attacked by a pack of stray dogs outside his home in Mahilpur, Punjab. His grandfather managed to rescue him from the pack and rushed him to the civil hospital, where doctors treated his wounds and confirmed he is out of danger. This incident has sparked intense public outrage, with local residents alleging civic apathy over the growing stray menace in the area. Shaun the Sheep is getting a spooky makeover. Armin is taking fans behind the scenes of its latest stop-motion adventure. And Shaun the Sheep, the beast of Mosey Bottom, from tiny puppets to painstaking fur work, artists are bringing Shaun and his flock to life, one frame at a time. More on this in our next story. Stay tuned to We On World is One. Thank you for watching.

0: So obviously a co-ed collection of menswear, womenswear, and it's sort of really broad spectrum from, you know, corsetry through to sportswear. And I think like the buttons probably are one of our key pieces.
1: Yeah.
0: Yeah, like we kind of collected antique buttons.
2: That was your window, man. That was, yeah. Was
0: like, we just collected like antique buttons from the late Victorian all the way to the 60s and sort of sourced them from all over the place and like for weeks and weeks and weeks stitched them onto these beautiful corsets and created what we created.

le panneau, je sais qu'il n'y en a pas.

standing along this Trishuli river that gushed over the entire town, the smell of bodies, which many people fear, are still underneath this. Roaring sound of the military helicopters. The entire houses here that you see around me, behind me, is covered in silt. I'm Saloni Murarka, reporting for Vyond from Nuwakot, Nepal.

Hello and welcome. Thank you for tuning in. You're watching We on Pulse. I'm Kripa. Let's start with the headlines. Fox News report quoting Trump says that the U.S. president is deciding on blowing up Iran and wants them to behave. Reportedly, the POTUS also claimed that very big things will happen in next few days.

Iranian Parliament Speaker Ghalibaf responds to Trump's claims, says Iran's position and demands on ending the war are clear and non-negotiable, reiterates Iran's stand on war fight and negotiate simultaneously. Russia claims it has taken control of five more settlements in eastern Ukraine. Moscow claims Russian Air Force also destroyed a rocket of the US-made HIMARS rocket system in overnight strikes.

0: borres. Passen per damunt d'escoles.
1: Thousands of Spaniards protest against the expansion of Barcelona's El Prat airport in its city center. Protesters argue that a larger airport would lead to more pollution and gentrification in Barcelona and its

0: surrounding areas, even threatening local wildlife. German Chancellor Friedrich Merz says vote result in northeastern German state a disaster for his CDU. The towering Long March 80 rocket transported upright in South China's Hainan province. The massive rocket steadily moved forward, finishing its vertical transfer. Atletico Madrid edges 10-man Real Madrid 2-1 in a La Liga derby clash to leave Jose Mourinho's side trailing leaders Barcelona by 6 points. South Korean military claimed that North Korea fired two ballistic missiles into the sea days after threatening to enhance its nuclear deterrence. Japan's defense ministry, while confirming the launches, said that the first projectile fell into the sea shortly after the launch and said the actions of North Korea threatened the peace and security of Japan. Meanwhile, South Korea's Joint Chiefs of Staff initially described the launch as an unidentified projectile. A few hours later, South Korean authorities said that another missile was fired by North Korea towards the East Sea. The latest launch comes just 8 days after Pyongyang fired multiple short-range ballistic missiles towards the same waters, later describing those launches as part of a joint firepower drill. The North Korean missile launch comes just days after a 5-day joint maritime drill conducted by the U.S., Japan, South Korea, known as the Freedom Edge exercises. Now, North Korea had condemned those drills as a threat and warned of strong countermeasures, had also rejected a UN nuclear watchdog resolution demanding that Pyongyang halt its nuclear activities. The United States has said that they were aware of the launches, but concluded that they neither posed as a threat for the U.S. personnel, territory, or its allies. In a major development in the Yemen clashes, U.S. President Donald Trump has deflated all hopes of Saudi Arabia. Trump repeated his claim that Yemen's Houthis have told him they will not attack the United States. But on the ground, the situation is moving in a very different direction. Reports say fighting in the past day has killed 48 people in Yemen. On Saturday itself, the Houthis said they launched attacks on sensitive sites in Riyadh and oil facilities in Yanbu, which is a Saudi port city on the Red Sea. The group said it carried out these two operations using ballistic missiles, cruise missiles and drones. The claims came hours after residents reported two explosions in Riyadh. The Saudi-led coalition said the Houthis attempted to target civilians and civilian infrastructure in several cities in the western part of the kingdom. The latest strikes have brought the conflict closer to Saudi Arabia's major population centers and energy infrastructure. Meanwhile, Turkey is signaling support for Saudi Arabia. Speaking to Turkish broadcaster NTV, Foreign Minister Hakan Fidan said Turkey would consider ways to support the kingdom under a defense agreement which involves Turkey, Saudi Arabia and Pakistan. He also said Saudi Arabia should not be drawn into the U.S.-Iran war.
1: Frankly, we condemn such provocative attacks carried out against Saudi Arabia, even though it did not attack anyone. We also do not accept having this situation turned into part of the ongoing dispute and conflict between Iran and the United States. In other words, Saudi Arabia should be excluded from this equation as they themselves are not seeking to participate in it. At this stage, as members of the Mecca Alliance, we are closely monitoring the situation.
0: The three countries signed what is known as the Mecca Joint Defense Agreement last month. Under the agreement, an armed attack on one of the three countries would be treated as an attack on all three.

0: of them. That provision could become important if attacks on Saudi Arabia continue and Riyadh seeks military support from its partners. So now the big question is, could these continued Houthi attacks actually trigger the Mecca Pact? The United States is moving forward with a massive new arms package for Israel, and at the center of it are 40,000 bombs, each weighing 2,000 pounds. The scale of the transfer is now raising questions over Israel's future operations, particularly as the war in Gaza continues and tensions remain high across Lebanon and the wider region. Watch our report.
1: The United States is supplying Israel massive amounts of weapons as the conflicts in West Asia continue. These new weapon transfers are creating fears of a prolonged war. The Trump administration is moving ahead with a $2.8 billion US arms transfer to Israel that includes 40,907 kilogram bombs. The package includes 20,000 MK-87 bombs and 20,000 Blue-117 bombs, both one-ton class munitions. The weapons can be configured with different fusing systems, including options designed to detonate after penetrating hardened materials or below ground targets. The New York Times reports that Israel has used such heavy bombs extensively during its military operations, including in Gaza and in other regional operations. Recently, Israel's military destroyed a large underground complex operated by Hezbollah in southern Lebanon. It said it used more than 1,000 tons of explosives to destroy two tunnels spanning more than 2 kilometers beneath the Ali Tahar Bridge. According to the U.S. Geological Survey, the blast triggered seismic activity equivalent to a magnitude 4.1 earthquake. Israel is at loggerheads with Hamas in Gaza, with much of Gaza already reduced to ruins. The proposed transfer raises questions over whether and where such massive 907 kilogram bombs will be used next as Israeli strikes continue. Iran and Lebanon could also be its targets. Dropping 40,000 one-ton bombs delivers roughly 40,000 tons of high explosives, approaching the total high explosive tonnage dropped by Allied countries on Berlin in World War II. Israel's intended targets include deep underground command nodes and regional supply networks. The Trump package is sparking massive backlash. The proposed transfer has also faced opposition in Congress, with Democratic lawmakers raising concerns about the use of heavy bombs in densely populated areas. Israel's stockpiles of large bombs have come under pressure after extensive use during recent conflicts. That makes the package more than just a new supply of bombs. It will provide Israel with a substantial reserve of heavy airdrop munitions. But there is no publicly disclosed target list for these bombs. Their future use could depend on how Israel's operations develop in Gaza and across the region, including any future military action involving Lebanon or Iran.
0: Shifting our focus to France now, the country is reportedly conducting covert military operations against Russia. A report by the French newspaper Le Monde revealed that France's defense ministry could give a military response without publicly advertising it. French President Emmanuel Macron told party leaders and presidential candidates about the Russian hybrid threat behind closed doors at the Elysee Palace. Macron also highlighted the growth of Russian shadow operations across Europe. The French president said that

The nature of Russian aggressiveness and threats in Europe are changing, and no one is immune. According to the report, Macron has instructed his government to develop strategies aimed at protecting the country's critical infrastructure and sensitive defense facilities. Amid all this, France's far-right party, the National Rally, condemned Russia's hostile acts. Marine Le Pen and party president Jordan Bardella issued a joint statement. Both leaders said that Russia cannot hope to directly or indirectly dictate the policies of France through intimidation, threats, destabilization or psychological pressure. They also added that no provocation, no clandestine operation and no destabilization action will be able to push France to facilitate Russia's war aims in Ukraine. The joint statement comes after Kremlin ordered the closure of Russian subsidiaries run by major French corporations. This also includes the subsidiary of Swiss food giant Nestle. Moscow said that the move is a blow to unfriendly countries backing Ukraine. And meanwhile, top European officials are also sounding the alarm over a growing Russian hybrid threat. Germany is preparing hospitals for a possible conflict. Lithuania has updated evacuation plans. And NATO troops are conducting exercises in the Baltic region. Poland activated its air defenses with ground-based air defense and radar systems placed on heightened readiness. Poland's defense minister said that missiles are falling, drones are falling 1 kilometer from the Polish border, adding that if Ukraine does not have air defense systems and if it does not have ammunition to shoot down these drones, most of these drones will fly through Ukraine and reach Poland. He added that the state interest is supporting a Ukraine that is fighting so that missiles are intercepted there and do not reach Poland. On the other hand, Germany has reportedly begun mandatory medical exams for 18-year-old men born in 2008 as part of a new military registration system. The medical exams will be conducted for those who did not volunteer an interest in joining the armed forces, while Finland received 2 F-35 jets from the United States. The Finnish Air Force's first 2 F-35A Lightning II aircraft landed in Finland on Friday after completing a 3-day journey from Texas. In other developments, Moldova suspected a drone of illegally entering its airspace a day before an explosion occurred near the capital. Though there was no reported casualties, Moldova's foreign ministry said that the incident represents a new and serious consequence from Russia's war of aggression against Ukraine. It added that any unauthorized entry into the Moldovan airspace is unacceptable and constitutes a serious violation to the country's sovereignty. Well, Pakistani forces reportedly came under severe attack at several areas of Balochistan, including Mastung, Mashkil and Panjgur. In separate incidents, two high-voltage electricity towers were blown up in Thadad while a police official was abducted from a bus terminal. According to reports, armed fighters ambushed a Pakistani forces convoy in the Galuga area of Mashkil. The incident took place on Friday. Two vehicles were reportedly hit in this attack. Six personnel were reportedly killed or injured, but officials have not confirmed these figures. In Panjgur, Pakistani forces were reportedly targeted at the Shikari Bazaar in the Parom area on Saturday morning. A large number of forces reached this area after the attack. However, officials have not released details about any casualties. Reports from Mastung say Baloch fighters also attacked Pakistani forces in the Shernap area on Saturday. This attack reportedly triggered prolonged exchanges of gunfire and explosions. Casualties were reported on both sides, but no official figures were immediately available. Meanwhile, two high-voltage electricity towers were blown up in Thadad. The blasts disrupted power supply to the region and surrounding areas. Police and Pakistani forces cordoned off the area and launched a search operation. In another region, in Chagai, police say armed men abducted assistant sub-inspector from a bus terminal. Police say four armed men forced him into a vehicle and drove away. Currently, an investigation is underway while police are working to locate the abducted police official.

0: India is heading towards what National Security Advisor Ajit Doval has described as a magnificent future. Speaking at the IIT Roorkee convocation, Doval said India's GDP could rise from around $4 trillion today to $38 trillion over the next 20 years. National Security Advisor Ajit Doval, addressing graduating students at IIT Roorkee, told them that they are entering a defining era for the country.
1: In India, that is going to be a very transformative India, looking for a great future. When Prime Minister Modi says about 2040 and Amrit Kaal, it actually is a great Amrit Kaal, and we are just saying your GDP today, which may be about 4.15 trillion, is going to touch more than $38 trillion in another 20 years' time, 25 years' time.
0: He linked the country's growth trajectory to the government's vision for India leading up to 2047, describing the period as Amrit Kaal. But his message to the students went beyond economics. Invoking the example of Lord Ram, he urged the graduates to be courageous, saying courage was among the qualities that led sage Vishwamitra to choose Ram for a difficult mission. He also shared a lesson from his early career, recalling an encounter with a Sherpa while posted in Sikkim. Three principles, he said, can guide success. Continuing with developments from India, Delhi government has intensified its crackdown on seasonal air pollution, directing district administrations to map local hotspots, identify emission sources, and set strict deadlines for corrective action. As part of this push, the government has mandated that all feasible road and civil works be completed by October 31 to curb dust levels. District officials will use AQI monitoring data to map pollution hotspots. Agencies must scan a 3-kilometer radius around each site to pinpoint key sources, including road dust, traffic bottlenecks, construction activity, unauthorized parking, and open waste burning, and create source-wise action plans with strict timelines. All pending road repairs, pothole treatments, and greening of brown patches must wrap up by October 31. Where ongoing major projects prevent full completion, agencies are required to carry out continuous water sprinkling to suppress dust until surfaces are fully restored. Dust suppression norms at construction and demolition sites will be facing zero tolerance enforcement. Now, year after year during winter, Delhi chokes with severe air pollution as falling temperatures, low wind speeds, agricultural stubble burning in neighboring states, and local emissions combine to trap a thick blanket of toxic smog over the region. But along with air pollution, another major environmental crisis plaguing Delhi is the severe contamination of the Yamuna River. According to a report by the Delhi Pollution Control Committee, all 14 active drains discharging directly into the river fail water quality standards, with Shahdara, Barapulla and Sen nursing home drains emerging as the worst local offenders. The river's toxic load is further compounded by heavy regional discharges, particularly Haryana's L3 drain entering Najafgarh Lake and Uttar Pradesh's Sahibabad drain. Updates from the world of entertainment. British singer Ed Sheeran has spoken about the situation in Gaza from the stage as controversy continues to surround his U.S. tour. Sheeran addressed the issue during his concert in Philadelphia, his first show since the tour was thrown into turmoil over the removal of his opening act with rapper Macklemore. Sheeran called the situation in Gaza catastrophic and unjustifiable, saying he was heartbroken by the loss of civilian lives, including children. He also called the October 7, 2023 attacks in Israel horrific. He said his concerts should be about unity and humanity, not politics, and apologized for the difficult decisions he had made. He said the controversy had put him in the middle of a debate over freedom of speech and criticized venues for pre-approving artists' content.
2: Horrific and compounded centuries of Jewish pain. What is happening in Gaza is catastrophic and unjustifiable and disproportionate. Our heart has been broken by the scale of devastation and loss of civilians' lives, of children's lives. And the systemic injustice we're seeing unfold in the West Bank cannot be overlooked.
0: The controversy was also visible outside the stadium, with pro-Palestinian protesters gathering outside Lincoln Financial Field.
3: Well, Ed Sheeran is worth $400 million. He could have afforded to give up a few concert dates, but he was too chicken. I almost said a bad word. He was too chicken to... I don't understand it. Somebody that has that much money and threw his friend under the bus.
0: They carried Palestinian flags and chanted "Free, Free Palestine," while some concert-goers defended Sheeran and said they had come for the music.
4: Ed Sheeran. He's an amazing human being, and he's a great humanitarian, and we, my group and I, love him and support him, and it's not his fault all this bullshit going around.
0: The dispute erupted earlier this month after Macklemore shouted "Free Palestine" during a show in New Jersey. He was later removed from the tour after venues objected to his appearance. Sheeran has said the decision was not his, while several other supporting acts also withdrew. And amid the fallout, he said he wants his concerts to remain a space for love, hope and unity as debate over political expression in live music continues. The ancient Roman streets of Pula have been transformed by stunning light installations at the Visualia Light Festival, brings artists from around the globe together, and historic architecture has become a canvas for breathtaking 3D projections celebrating peace, nature and human resilience. Take a look at the mesmerizing visuals from the city. Thank you for watching.

India's women were crowned Asian champions, but yet again with no Asia Cup trophy in hand. A 72-run demolition of Sri Lanka wasn't the story of the night, the handover was. BCCI Secretary Devajit Saikia confirmed India asked for ACC President and Pakistan's Interior Minister Modi.

Welcome back. Thank you for staying with us. You're tuned in to Beyond World is One. I'm Kripa. Let's get started with the top stories unfolding at this hour. U.S. Treasury Secretary Scott Bessent meets Chinese Vice Premier in Washington ahead of Trump-Xi summit. Says talks to lay groundwork for U.S. President to deliver results for American people. U.S. government issues advisory for its employees working in Saudi Arabia. Say they will need special authorization before travel to the cities Taif and Yanbu, while regular consular services to citizens to continue unimpeded.

Iranian Parliament Speaker Ghalibaf responds to Trump's claims, says Iran's position and demands on ending the war are clear and non-negotiable, reiterates Iran's stand on war, fight and negotiate simultaneously. Thousands of Spaniards protest against the expansion of Barcelona's El Prat airport in its city center. Protesters argue that a larger airport would lead to more pollution and gentrification in Barcelona and its surrounding areas, even threatening local wildlife.

In a ringing endorsement of India's indigenous defense capabilities and strong Indo-Japan ties, air chiefs of both nations took to the skies in LCA Tejas aircraft during bilateral Weed Guardian military exercises.

German Chancellor Friedrich Merz describes as a disaster his CDU party's heavy loss in an election in a northeastern state, but vowed to push on with a reform drive.

The towering Long March 80 rocket transported upright in South China's Hainan province. The massive rocket steadily moved forward, finishing its vertical transfer.

Pedro Acosta wins his first ever MotoGP race at the Red Bull Ring in Austria as Jorge Martin takes second to lead the championship standings.

The top focus, the Sawah. In a latest Fox News report quoting President Trump, it claims that he is in a deciding mode on whether to blow up Iran and wants them to behave. He's also quoted as saying that very big things are going to happen in the next few days. U.S. President also said that he remains open to meeting with Iran's president after Tehran sent a list of demands to end the war. Trump also reiterated his earlier claim that the Houthis have agreed not to fight the U.S. even as strikes continue. Iran had earlier said that it has conveyed seven conditions to re-engage in talks to end war with the U.S. Iran Security Chief Mohsen Rezai asserted that they are in touch with the Qatari mediators and awaiting a response from U.S. President Donald Trump. According to Al Jazeera, the conditions highlighted by Mohsen Rezai include ending the war on all fronts, on freezing Iranian funds, and ending the U.S. naval blockade. He has also added that it is in Washington's best interest to accept Iran's terms. He said that U.S. threats will yield no progress because Iran remains prepared for a decisive war. Now, Iran's security chief has also claimed that Iran is well aware of the U.S. military's vulnerabilities and is better prepared to fight the U.S. because Iran altered its military strategies after the U.S.-Iran Memorandum of Understanding collapsed. The head of the National Security Commission of Iran's parliament, Ebrahim Azizi, has also dismissed claims made by U.S. Treasury Secretary Scott Bessent that Iranians are queuing for hours for gasoline as baseless lies. Also, Donald Trump has cut short his weekend stay at Camp David to head back to work. Trump returned to the White House on Saturday evening after an overnight stay. Trump's sudden change in plan and heading back to White House can be a likely indication of a larger escalation in the Gulf. Now, Iran has executed a man convicted of passing missile site intelligence to Israel during the war. Iran's judiciary-run Mizan News Agency said Hossein Pedaran was hanged after the Supreme Court upheld his death sentence on charges of espionage and intelligence cooperation with Israel. Reportedly, the accused was in contact with Mossad and passed intel on sensitive military sites in the central province of Isfahan. He was also accused of carrying out espionage for financial gain.

0: another settlement. It was not clear whether the incidents on the eve of the Jewish holy day of Yom Kippur were connected.
1: Tea happened during an active event at this location. Residents come here ahead of Yom Kippur to immerse in the spring. A terrorist arrives armed with an M16 and opens fire on them. We are strong. We will get through this too. By God's will, during Sukkot, this place will be filled with visitors. No one will defeat us.
0: Israeli National Security Minister Itamar Ben-Gvir called for the death penalty, but the suspected gunman for shooting the Israeli settler and Israel's parliament approved in March 2026 a bill that would allow the execution of Palestinians convicted on terror charges for deadly attacks.
2: This is the first case in which the death penalty law for terrorists can be implemented. In this case, the sentence is mandatory, and therefore we demand that it be imposed and that the terrorist be executed.
0: After the attack, Israeli Prime Minister Benjamin Netanyahu ordered increased security operations, while Hamas praised the shooting but did not claim responsibility. And back in Gaza, the grim picture continues to grow as more than 8,000 people are estimated to remain buried under the rubble of destroyed buildings. According to the Palestinian civil defense figures, which are cited by the UN, UN officials say more than 630 bodies and human remains have been recovered between November 2025 and September 2026. While the current pace of recovery could mean the remaining victims take at least another decade to recover. The recovery effort is being hampered by a lack of resources and equipment.
3: The search efforts faced numerous obstacles, including a lack of resources, the Israeli blockade, and the difficulty of official institutions in responding to these accidents and disasters.
0: Meanwhile, Egyptian President Abdel Fattah el-Sisi held talks with CIA Director John Ratcliffe in Cairo on multiple security and humanitarian issues, with the Israel-Palestine conflict being one of them. Talks focused on the Gaza ceasefire as el-Sisi pressed for the full implementation of the second phase of U.S. President Donald Trump's Gaza ceasefire plan. Ratcliffe acknowledges Cairo's diplomatic role in efforts to secure the Gaza troops. As global technology leaders warn about the risks of artificial intelligence, a shocking revelation put those concerns into focus. A U.S. strike on a school in the Iranian city of Minab was reportedly the result of a chain of intelligence failures, outdated imagery, and an over-reliance on AI. Citing officials involved in an internal investigation, Bloomberg reported that two Tomahawk missiles hit Shajar-e-Taib Elementary School on February 28. The attack killed more than 150 people. The strike has since emerged as one of the worst incidents of civilian harm linked to U.S. military operations in decades. Following which, the Pentagon opened an investigation in March. The attack took place at the start of the war when the Donald Trump administration ordered a large-scale air assault. More than 1,000 targets were struck in the first 24 hours, leaving military officials little time to assess and approve them. Now, investigators also identified weaknesses in the intelligence process. The site had once been part of a military compound, but it had later been walled off and was operating openly as a school. Cuts to civilian protection teams and gaps in information about the location further complicated the targeting process. And some U.S. Central Command personnel reportedly relied heavily on artificial intelligence, particularly Palantir's Maven Smart System. They expected the system to flag outdated or conflicting intelligence. However, those checks did not prevent the school from being designed and designated as a target. In its defense, the company has said that it is not responsible for the underlying data or for identifying intelligence gaps. After the strike, the company reportedly developed new tools to review intelligence again. These tools were designed to identify information that could rule out a target. They could also flag inconsistencies that human reviewers may have missed.

Concerns over the use and rapid expansion of artificial intelligence have intensified in recent weeks. Now, a rather startling revelation has added a new dimension to that debate. Reports suggest that a flawed intelligence assessment generated with the help of an AI chatbot nearly pushed the US military into a confrontation with China. So how did an AI-generated error bring the world's two major powers so close to a potentially dangerous clash? According to CNN, a U.S. Special Operations Command analyst used an AI chatbot to analyze intelligence about a Chinese ship in West Asia waters. The chatbot misidentified the material on board, leading officials to believe the vessel was carrying components linked to a nuclear weapons program. The assessment was serious enough for U.S. forces to prepare to board the ship, with air support reportedly being arranged as well. The operation was later called off after officials discovered that the intelligence was wrong. Any U.S. military action could have risked escalating tensions between Washington and Beijing. CNN reported that the chatbot combined open-source information with classified signals intelligence before the findings were incorporated into an intelligence report. Now, it remains unclear what the ship was actually carrying or whether the AI system was commercial or developed for government use.

Shifting our focus to South Korea now, the country is reopening a military service alternative for AI researchers at large corporate laboratories from 2027, restoring a pathway that was closed to big companies for 14 years. Under the program, eligible science and engineering researchers with master's or doctoral degrees can fulfill their military obligation through 3 years of research. The route has remained available at universities, public institutes and smaller companies, but placements at large businesses were stopped in 2013 to help smaller firms recruit R&D talent. Now, the government is setting aside 240 positions for master's-level AI researchers in 2027, 120 for large company labs and another 120 for government-funded and defense research institutes. Four companies, namely LG Electronics, Samsung Electronics, Samsung Medicine and HD Hyundai Robotics, have been recommended to participate, but they have requested only 81 placements across 9 research institutes, leaving 39 of the 120 large company slots unsubscribed at the recommendation stage. Strict eligibility rules require large companies to spend at least 5% of revenue or R&D, operate without directly competing with smaller businesses, and demonstrate verifiable research achievements. The program is designed to retain AI specialists in South Korea, but industry officials say some applicants failed to qualify. Final allocations are still pending, and concerns remain over whether the 3-year window will provide lasting support for AI recruitment. Now, weeks after securing an unprecedented mandate in eastern states, Germany's far-right party AfD is eyeing historic gains in the German capital that could jeopardize Chancellor Friedrich Merz's leadership. The two political battlegrounds are Mecklenburg, Western-Pomerania and Berlin. The exit poll results from regional elections in Germany show major far-right gains and severe losses for the governing conservatives. In Mecklenburg, Western-Pomerania, according to the exit polls, AfD is commanding 37% of votes, taking first place, marking another major regional win for the far-right party. It is followed by the left-leaning SPD with 35.5% of votes, finishing second behind the AfD. And the CDU, led by Chancellor Merz, has only gathered 5.5% votes, suffering a catastrophic low. According to the exit polls in Berlin, the left party has gained 24.5%, rallying on the plank of plurality. Merz CDU has dropped to second place with 20% votes, risking loss of the mayor's office. AfD, on the other hand, is securing 16%, gaining notable strength in the capital.

0: city.
1: We stand united. We've run a really good campaign together, and of course, now we want to take the next step and govern. That's the plan we're working on, and I hope the voters will back it today.
0: The current state elections follow a political earthquake which shook up German politics a fortnight ago when AfD emerged in pole position in Saxony-Anhalt polls, falling just short of an absolute majority. AfD captured roughly 44% of the vote and delivering a stinging defeat to Merz Christian Democratic Union. The results upended the long-standing centre-left hold over German politics. Analysis attributed the results to rising resentment against Merz's government over surging living cost.
2: They, the current government, haven't done anything for the past 9 years. I'm still struggling. I still haven't been able to turn the heating on in winter. My flat has still been cold. Things can't go on like this.
3: I say it's going to be really close. I'd be in favor of the AfD winning, because then they have to prove themselves. Either something happens, otherwise, this will have been the last time they got my vote.
0: The key drivers fueling the AfD's momentum are widespread anti-establishment backlash and growing economic anxiety over inflation, stagnation and neglected pensioners. AfD's core agenda centers on strict anti-immigration and border controls, coupled with a pro-Russia foreign policy that opposes military aid to Ukraine. To talk about Merz, he took office 16 months ago, pledging to counter the AfD, has conceded that his own dismal public approval ratings contributed directly to the party's surge. He also cancelled his planned trip to New York for the UNGA to manage the post-election fallout at home.
4: Germany is being watched. Berlin is being watched. Our role in the world is being watched. Something is expected of us, that we contribute to keeping this European continent stable, that freedom and peace in Europe are preserved.
0: Moving on to another country from Europe, Italy is moving to ban face coverings in schools and tighten rules on the number of foreign students in classrooms. Italian Prime Minister Giorgia Meloni has said she will soon bring the proposal before her government. The plan would also require parents to foreign students facing serious difficulties integrating into the school system to learn Italian.
5: A measure will soon be presented to a cabinet meeting to legally establish a maximum number of foreign students per class. It also requires parents of foreign students facing serious difficulties integrating into the school system to learn Italian and bans burqas and niqabs in schools. In Italy, no one, in the name of a real or supposed tradition, can decide that a young woman must hide herself.
0: Now, a crackdown on the use of veils in schools was called for in July by the National Future Party. This party is not part of Meloni's coalition and is further to the right. However, it has emerged as a major challenger, rising sharply in the polls since launching in February. Currently, Italy does not currently have a specific law banning face veils. However, a 1975 law prohibits helmets or garments that make it difficult to identify a person without a valid reason. Back in the year 2008, Italy's highest administrative court ruled that full face veils could be worn for religious or cultural reasons, but the face must be uncovered when identity checks are required. Italy is one of the European countries most exposed to migrant arrivals because of its location in the central Mediterranean. And as a result, migration has remained a major political issue and a challenge for successive governments. The integration of migrants, particularly those from Muslim-majority countries, remains a contentious issue in Italy. At the same time, Meloni also wants to tighten rules on foreign students. Italy has had a 30% limit on foreign students in classes and school enrollment since 2010. The limit can be adjusted depending on students' Italian language skills. According to statistics, foreign students make up just under 12% of Italy's school population. The proposal is expected to go before the Council of Ministers soon as Meloni's government looks ahead to the 2027 general election. Now let's take a look at all the stories making headlines across India at this hour. In a swift, time-critical operation,

The Indian Air Force airlifted a liver and kidney donated by the 62-year-old father of a serving soldier from Chandigarh to Delhi. Demonstrating seamless inter-agency coordination and precision, this mission successfully delivered the liver to the Army Hospital and the kidney to Safdarjung Hospital to save lives. A Telangana-based neurosurgeon, Dr. Jagdish, was charged to death after his car reportedly hit a divider and caught fire on the Suryapet-Khammam highway. Reports indicated that a doctor was driving to his hometown in the district after completing a long shift at the hospital where he worked. An 18-month-old child was seriously injured after being attacked by a pack of stray dogs outside his home in Mahilpur, Punjab. His grandfather managed to rescue him from the pack and rushed him to the civil hospital, where doctors treated his wounds and confirmed he is out of danger. This incident has sparked intense public outrage, with local residents alleging civic apathy over the growing stray menace in the area. Shaun the Sheep is getting a spooky makeover. Armin is taking fans behind the scenes of its latest stop-motion adventure. And Shaun the Sheep, the beast of Mosey Bottom, from tiny puppets to painstaking fur work, artists are bringing Shaun and his flock to life, one frame at a time. More on this in our next story. Stay tuned to We On World is One. Thank you for watching.

0: so obviously a co-ed collection of menswear, womenswear, and it's sort of really broad spectrum from, you know, corsetry through to sportswear. And I think like the buttons probably are one of our key pieces.
1: Yeah,
0: like we kind of collected antique buttons. That was your window, man. We just collected like antique buttons from the late Victorian all the way to the 60s and sort of sourced them from all over the place and like for weeks and weeks and weeks stitched them onto these beautiful corsets and created what we created.

standing along this Trishuli river that gushed over the entire town, the smell of bodies, which many people fear, are still underneath this. Roaring sound of the military helicopters. The entire houses here that you see around me, behind me, is covered in silt. I'm Saloni Murarka, reporting for Beyond from Nuwakot, Nepal.

India's women were crowned Asian champions, but yet again with no Asia Cup trophy in hand. A 72-run demolition of Sri Lanka wasn't the story of the night, the handover was. BCCI Secretary Devajit Saikia confirmed India asked for ACC President and Pakistan's Interior Minister Mohsin Naqvi to step aside and let someone else present the trophy instead. However, that request was rejected. Now this is the second straight Asia Cup final where India have walked away without lifting the trophy.

Hello and welcome. Thank you for tuning in. You're watching We on Pulse. I'm Kripa. Let's start with the headlines. Fox News report quoting Trump says that the U.S. president is deciding on blowing up Iran and wants them to behave. Reportedly, the POTUS also claimed that very big things will happen in next few days.

Iranian Parliament Speaker Ghalibaf responds to Trump's claims, says Iran's position and demands on ending the war are clear and non-negotiable, reiterates Iran's stand on war fight and negotiate simultaneously. Russia claims it has taken control of five more settlements in eastern Ukraine. Moscow claims Russian Air Force also destroyed a rocket of the US-made HIMARS rocket system in overnight strikes.

Thousands of Spaniards protest against the expansion of Barcelona's El Prat airport in its city center. Protesters argue that a larger airport would lead to more pollution and gentrification in Barcelona and its surrounding areas, even threatening local wildlife. German Chancellor Friedrich Merz says vote result in northeastern German state a disaster for his CDU. The towering Long March 8A rocket transported up

0: destroyed in South China's Hainan province. The massive rocket steadily moved forward, finishing its vertical transfer. Atletico Madrid edges 10-man Real Madrid 2-1 in a La Liga derby clash to leave Jose Mourinho's side trailing leaders Barcelona by 6 points. South Korean military claimed that North Korea fired two ballistic missiles into the sea days after threatening to enhance its nuclear deterrence. Japan's defense ministry, while confirming the launches, said that the first projectile fell into the sea shortly after the launch and said the actions of North Korea threatened the peace and security of Japan. Meanwhile, South Korea's Joint Chiefs of Staff initially described the launch as an unidentified projectile. A few hours later, South Korean authorities said that another missile was fired by North Korea towards the East Sea. The latest launch comes just 8 days after Pyongyang fired multiple short-range ballistic missiles towards the same waters, later describing those launches as part of a joint firepower drill. The North Korean missile launch comes just days after a 5-day joint maritime drill conducted by the U.S., Japan, South Korea, known as the Freedom Edge exercises. Now, North Korea had condemned those drills as a threat and warned of strong countermeasures, had also rejected a UN nuclear watchdog resolution demanding that Pyongyang halt its nuclear activities. The United States has said that they were aware of the launches, but concluded that they neither posed as a threat for the U.S. personnel, territory, or its allies. In a major development in the Yemen clashes, U.S. President Donald Trump has deflated all hopes of Saudi Arabia. Trump repeated his claim that Yemen's Houthis have told him they will not attack the United States. But on the ground, the situation is moving in a very different direction. Reports say fighting in the past day has killed 48 people in Yemen. On Saturday itself, the Houthis said they launched attacks on sensitive sites in Riyadh and oil facilities in Yanbu, which is a Saudi port city on the Red Sea. The group said it carried out these two operations using ballistic missiles, cruise missiles and drones. The claims came hours after residents reported two explosions in Riyadh. The Saudi-led coalition said the Houthis attempted to target civilians and civilian infrastructure in several cities in the western part of the kingdom. The latest strikes have brought the conflict closer to Saudi Arabia's major population centers and energy infrastructure. Meanwhile, Turkey is signaling support for Saudi Arabia. Speaking to Turkish broadcaster NTV, Foreign Minister Hakan Fidan said Turkey would consider ways to support the kingdom under a defense agreement which involves Turkey, Saudi Arabia and Pakistan. He also said Saudi Arabia should not be drawn into the U.S.-Iran war.
1: Frankly, we condemn such provocative attacks carried out against Saudi Arabia, even though it did not attack anyone. We also do not accept having this situation turned into part of the ongoing dispute and conflict between Iran and the United States. In other words, Saudi Arabia should be excluded from this equation, as they themselves are not seeking to participate in it. At this stage, as members of the Mecca Alliance, we are closely monitoring the situation.
0: The three countries signed what is known as the Mecca Joint Defense Agreement last month. Under the agreement, an armed attack on one of the three countries would be treated as an attack on all three of them. That provision could become important if attacks on Saudi Arabia continue and Riyadh seeks military support from its partners. So now the big question is, could these continued Houthi attacks actually trigger the Mecca Pact? The United States is moving forward with a massive new arms package for Israel, and at the center of it are 40,000 bombs, each weighing 2,000 pounds. The scale of the transfer is now raising questions over Israel's future operations, particularly as the war in Gaza continues and tensions remain high across Lebanon and the wider region. Watch our report.
2: The United States is supplying Israel massive amounts of weapons as the conflicts in West Asia continue. These new weapon transfers are creating fears of a prolonged war. The Trump administration is moving ahead with a $2.8 billion US arms transfer to Israel that includes 40,907 kilogram bombs. The package includes 20,000 MK-87 bombs and 20,000 Blue-117 bombs, both one-ton class munitions. The weapons can be configured with different fusing systems, including options designed to detonate after penetrating hardened materials or below ground targets. The New York Times reports that Israel has used such heavy bombs extensively during its military operations, including in Gaza and in other regional operations. Recently, Israel's military destroyed a large underground complex operated by Hezbollah in southern Lebanon. It said it used more than 1,000 tons of explosives to destroy two tunnels spanning more than 2 kilometers beneath the Ali Tahar Bridge. According to the U.S. Geological Survey, the blast triggered seismic activity equivalent to a magnitude 4.1 earthquake. Israel is at loggerheads with Hamas in Gaza, with much of Gaza already reduced to ruins. The proposed transfer raises questions over whether and where such massive 907-kilogram bombs will be used next as Israeli strikes continue. Iran and Lebanon could also be its targets. Dropping 40,000 one-ton bombs delivers 40,000 tons of high explosives, approaching the total high explosive tonnage dropped by Allied countries on Berlin in World War II. Israel's intended targets include deep underground command nodes and regional supply networks. The Trump package is sparking massive backlash. The proposed transfer has also faced opposition in Congress, with Democratic lawmakers raising concerns about the use of heavy bombs in densely populated areas. Israel's stockpiles of large bombs have come under pressure after extensive use during recent conflicts. That makes the package more than just a new supply of bombs. It will provide Israel with a substantial reserve of heavy airdrop munitions. But there is no publicly disclosed target list for these bombs. Their future use could depend on how Israel's operations develop in Gaza and across the region, including any future military action involving Lebanon or Iran.
0: Shifting our focus to France now, the country is reportedly conducting covert military operations against Russia. A report by the French newspaper Le Monde revealed that France's defense ministry could give a military response without publicly advertising it. French President Emmanuel Macron told party leaders and presidential candidates about the Russian hybrid threat behind closed doors at the Elysee Palace. Macron also highlighted the growth of Russian shadow operations across Europe. The French president said that the nature of Russian aggressiveness and threats in Europe are changing and no one is immune. According to the report, Macron has instructed his government to develop strategies aimed at protecting the country's critical infrastructure and sensitive defense facilities. Amid all this, France's far-right party, the National Rally, condemned Russia's hostile acts. Marine Le Pen and party president Jordan Bardella issued a joint statement. Both leaders said that Russia cannot hope to directly or indirectly dictate the policies of France through intimidation, threats, destabilization or psychological pressure. They also added that no provocation, no clandestine operation and no destabilization action will be able to push France to facilitate Russia's war aims in Ukraine. The joint statement comes after Kremlin ordered the closure of Russian subsidiaries run by major French corporations. This also includes the subsidiary of Swiss food giant Nestle. Moscow said that the move is a blow to unfriendly countries backing Ukraine. And meanwhile, top European officials are also sounding the alarm over a growing Russian hybrid threat. Germany is preparing hospitals for a possible conflict. Lithuania has updated evacuation plans. And NATO troops are conducting exercises in the Baltic region. Poland activated its air defences with ground-based air defence and radar systems placed on heightened readiness. Poland's defence minister said that missiles are falling, drones are falling 1 kilometre from the Polish border, adding that if Ukraine does not have air defence systems and if it does not have ammunition to shoot down these drones, most of these drones will fly through Ukraine and reach Poland. He added that the state interest is supporting a Ukraine that is fighting so that missiles are intercepted there and do not reach Poland. On the other hand, Germany has reportedly begun mandatory medical exams for 18-year-old men born in 2008 as part of a new military registration system. The medical exams will be conducted for those who did not volunteer an interest in joining the armed forces. While Finland received two F-35 jets from the United States, the Finnish Air Force's first two F-35A Lightning II aircraft landed in Finland on Friday after completing a three-day journey from Texas. In other developments, Moldova suspected a drone of illegally entering its airspace a day before an explosion occurred near the capital. Though there was no reported casualties, Moldova's foreign ministry said that the incident represents a new and serious consequence from Russia's war of aggression against Ukraine. It added that any unauthorized entry into the Moldovan airspace is unacceptable and constitutes a serious violation to the country's sovereignty. Well, Pakistani forces reportedly came under severe attack at several areas of Balochistan, including Mastung, Mashkil and Panjgur. In separate incidents, two high-voltage electricity towers were blown up in Thadad while a police official was abducted from a bus terminal. According to reports, armed fighters ambushed a Pakistani forces convoy in the Galuga area of Mashkil. The incident took place on Friday. Two vehicles were reportedly hit in this attack. Six personnel were reportedly killed or injured, but officials have not confirmed these figures. In Panjgur, Pakistani forces were reportedly targeted at the Shikari Bazaar in the Parom area on Saturday morning. A large number of forces reached this area after the attack. However, officials have not released details about any casualties. Reports from Mastung say Baloch fighters also attacked Pakistani forces in the Shernap area on Saturday. This attack reportedly triggered prolonged exchanges of gunfire and explosions. Casualties were reported on both sides, but no official figures were immediately available. Meanwhile, two high-voltage electricity towers were blown up in Thadad. The blasts disrupted power supply to the region and surrounding areas. Police and Pakistani forces cordoned off the area and launched a search operation. In another region, in Chagai, police say armed men abducted assistant sub-inspector from a bus terminal. Police say four armed men forced him into a vehicle and drove away. Currently, an investigation is underway while police are working to locate the abducted police official. India is heading towards what National Security Advisor Ajit Doval has described as a magnificent future. Speaking at the IIT Roorkee convocation, Doval said India's GDP could rise from around $4 trillion today to $38 trillion over the next 20 years. National Security Advisor Ajit Doval addressing graduate

0: Graduating students at IIT Roorkee told them that they are entering a defining era for the country.
1: In India, that is going to be a very transformative India, looking for a great future. When Prime Minister Modi says about 2043 and Amrit Kaal, it actually is a great Amrit Kaal, and we are just saying, your GDP today, which may be about 4.15 trillion, is going to touch more than $38 trillion in another 20 years' time, 25 years' time.
0: He linked the country's growth trajectory to the government's vision for India leading up to 2047, describing the period as Amrit Kaal. But his message to the students went beyond economics. Invoking the example of Lord Ram, he urged the graduates to be courageous, saying courage was among the qualities that led sage Vishwamitra to choose Ram for a difficult mission. He also shared a lesson from his early career, recalling an encounter with a Sherpa while posted in Sikkim. Three principles, he said, can guide success. Continuing with developments from India, Delhi government has intensified its crackdown on seasonal air pollution, directing district administrations to map local hotspots, identify emission sources, and set strict deadlines for corrective action. As part of this push, the government has mandated that all feasible road and civil works be completed by October 31 to curb dust levels. District officials will use AQI monitoring data to map pollution hotspots. Agencies must scan a 3-kilometer radius around each site to pinpoint key sources, including road dust, traffic bottlenecks, construction activity, unauthorized parking and open waste burning, and create source-wise action plans with strict timelines. All pending road repairs, pothole treatments and greening of brown patches must wrap up by October 31. Where ongoing major projects prevent full completion, agencies are required to carry out continuous water sprinkling to suppress dust until surfaces are fully restored. Dust suppression norms at construction and demolition sites will be facing zero tolerance enforcement. Now, year after year during winter, Delhi chokes with severe air pollution as falling temperatures, low wind speeds, agricultural stubble burning in neighboring states and local emissions combine to trap a thick blanket of toxic smog over the region. But along with air pollution, another major environmental crisis plaguing Delhi is the severe contamination of the Yamuna River. According to a report by the Delhi Pollution Control Committee, all 14 active drains discharging directly into the river fail water quality standards, with Shahdara, Barapulla and Sen nursing home drains emerging as the worst local offenders. The river's toxic load is further compounded by heavy regional discharges, particularly Haryana's L3 drain entering Nafgarh Lake and Uttar Pradesh's Sahibabad drain. Updates from the world of entertainment. British singer Ed Sheeran has spoken about the situation in Gaza from the stage as controversy continues to surround his U.S. tour. Sheeran addressed the issue during his concert in Philadelphia, his first show since the tour was thrown into turmoil over the removal of his opening act with rapper Macklemore. Sheeran called the situation in Gaza catastrophic and unjustifiable, saying he was heartbroken by the loss of civilian lives, including children. He also called the October 7, 2023 attacks in Israel horrific. He said his concerts should be about unity and humanity, not politics, and apologized for the difficult decisions he had made. He said the controversy had put him in the middle of a debate over freedom of speech and criticized venues for pre-approving artists' content.
2: Horrific and compounded centuries of Jewish pain. What is happening in Gaza is catastrophic and unjustifiable and disproportionate. Our heart has been broken by the scale of devastation and loss of civilians' lives, of children's lives. And the systemic injustice we're seeing unfold in the West Bank cannot be overlooked.
0: The controversy was

0: also visible outside the stadium, with pro-Palestinian protesters gathering outside Lincoln Financial Field.
1: Well, Ed Sheeran is worth $400 million. He could have afforded to give up a few concert dates, but he was too chicken, almost said a bad word. He was too chicken to, I don't understand it. Somebody that has that much money and threw his friend under the bus.
0: They carried Palestinian flags and chanted "Free, Free Palestine," while some concert-goers defended Sheeran and said they had come for the music.
2: Ed Sheeran, he's an amazing human being and he's a great humanitarian, and we, my group and I, love him and support him, and it's not his fault all this bullshit going around.
0: The dispute erupted earlier this month after Macklemore shouted "Free Palestine" during a show in New Jersey. He was later removed from the tour after venues objected to his appearance. Sheeran has said the decision was not his, while several other supporting acts also withdrew. And amid the fallout, he said he wants his concerts to remain a space for love, hope and unity as debate over political expression in live music continues. The ancient Roman streets of Pula have been transformed by stunning light installations at the Visualia Light Festival, brings artists from around the globe together, and historic architecture has become a canvas for breathtaking 3D projections celebrating peace, nature and human resilience. Take a look at the mesmerizing visuals from the city. Thank you for watching.

India's women were crowned Asian champions, but yet again with no Asia Cup trophy in hand. A 72-run demolition of Sri Lanka wasn't the story of the night, the handover was. BCCI Secretary Devajit Saikia confirmed India asked for ACC President and Pakistan's Interior Minister Mohsin Naqvi to step aside and let someone else present the trophy instead. However, that request was rejected. Now this is the second straight Asia Cup final where India have walked away without lifting the trophy.

Welcome back. Thank you for staying with us. You're tuned in to Beyond World is One. I'm Kripa. Let's get started with the top stories unfolding at this hour. U.S. Treasury Secretary Scott Bessent meets Chinese Vice Premier in Washington ahead of Trump-Xi summit, says talks to lay groundwork for U.S. President to deliver results for American people. U.S. government issues advisory for its employees working in Saudi Arabia, say they will need special authorization before travel to the cities Taif and Yanbu, while regular consular services to citizens to continue unimpeded.

Iranian Parliament Speaker Ghalibaf responds to Trump's claims, says Iran's position and demands on ending the war are clear and non-negotiable, reiterates Iran's stand on war, fight and negotiate simultaneously. Thousands of Spaniards protest against the expansion of Barcelona's El Prat airport in its city centre. Protesters argue that a larger airport would lead to more pollution and gentrification in Barcelona and its surrounding areas, even threatening local wildlife.

In a ringing endorsement of India's indigenous defense capabilities and strong Indo-Japan ties, air chiefs of both nations took to the skies in LCA Tejas aircraft during bilateral Red Guardian military exercises.

German Chancellor Friedrich Merz describes as a disaster his CDU party's heavy loss in an election in a northeastern state, but vowed to push on with a reform drive.

The towering Long March 80 rocket transported upright in South China's Hainan province. The massive rocket steadily moved forward, finishing its vertical transfer.

Pedro Acosta wins his first ever MotoGP race at the Red Bull Ring in Austria as Jorge Martin takes second to lead the championship standings.

0: The top focus this hour in a latest Fox News report quoting President Trump. It claims that he is in a deciding mode on whether to blow up Iran and wants them to behave. He is also quoted as saying that very big things are going to happen in the next few days. U.S. President also said that he remains open to meeting with Iran's president after Tehran sent a list of demands to end the war. Trump also reiterated his earlier claim that the Houthis have agreed not to fight the U.S. even as strikes continue. Iran had earlier said that it has conveyed seven conditions to re-engage in talks to end war with the U.S. Iran Security Chief Mohsen Rezai asserted that they are in touch with the Qatari mediators and awaiting a response from U.S. President Donald Trump. According to Al Jazeera, the conditions highlighted by Mohsen Rezai include ending the war on all fronts, on freezing Iranian funds, and ending the U.S. naval blockade. He has also added that it is in Washington's best interest to accept Iran's terms. He said that U.S. threats will yield no progress because Iran remains prepared for a decisive war. Now, Iran's security chief has also claimed that Iran is well aware of the U.S. military's vulnerabilities and is better prepared to fight the U.S. because Iran altered its military strategies after the U.S.-Iran Memorandum of Understanding collapsed. The head of the National Security Commission of Iran's parliament, Ebrahim Azizi, has also dismissed claims made by U.S. Treasury Secretary Scott Bessent that Iranians are queuing for hours for gasoline as baseless lies. Also, Donald Trump has cut short his weekend stay at Camp David to head back to work. Trump returned to the White House on Saturday evening after an overnight stay. Trump's sudden change in plan and heading back to White House can be a likely indication of a larger escalation in the Gulf. Now, Iran has executed a man convicted of passing missile site intelligence to Israel during the war. Iran's judiciary-run Mizan News Agency said Hossein Pedaran was hanged after the Supreme Court upheld his death sentence on charges of espionage and intelligence cooperation with Israel. Reportedly, the accused was in contact with Mossad and passed intel on sensitive military sites in the central province of Isfahan. He was also accused of carrying out espionage for financial gain. Violence escalated in West Bank following the killing of an Israeli man near one of the settlements. Israeli authorities alleged that the killing was carried out by a Palestinian gunman. Israeli security forces later claimed that they have arrested the suspected gunman, but by then, Israeli military launched a major ground operation in the region and claimed that its forces also eliminated a Palestinian driver who had mounted a ramming attack on soldiers near another settlement. It was not clear whether the incidents on the eve of the Jewish holy day of Yom Kippur were connected.
1: Tea happened during an active event at this location. Residents come here ahead of Yom

Yom Kippur to immerse in the spring, a terrorist arrives armed with an M16 and opens fire on them. We are strong. We will get through this too, by God's will, during Sukkot, this

0: This is the first case in which the death penalty law for terrorists can be implemented. In this case, the sentence is mandatory, and therefore we demand that it be imposed and that the terrorist be executed.
1: After the attack, Israeli Prime Minister Benjamin Netanyahu ordered increased security operations, while Hamas praised the shooting but did not claim responsibility. And back in Gaza, the grim picture continues to grow as more than 8,000 people are estimated to remain buried under the rubble of destroyed buildings. According to the Palestinian civil defense figures, which are cited by the UN, UN officials say more than 630 bodies and human remains have been recovered between November 2025 and September 2026. While the current pace of recovery could mean the remaining victims take at least another decade to recover. The recovery effort is being hampered by a lack of resources and equipment.
2: The search efforts faced numerous obstacles, including a lack of resources, the Israeli blockade, and the difficulty of official institutions in responding to these accidents and disasters.
1: Meanwhile, Egyptian President Abdel Fattah el-Sisi held talks with CIA Director John Ratcliffe in Cairo on multiple security and humanitarian issues, with the Israel-Palestine conflict being one of them. Talks focused on the Gaza ceasefire as el-Sisi pressed for the full implementation of the second phase of U.S. President Donald Trump's Gaza ceasefire plan. Ratcliffe acknowledges Cairo's diplomatic role in efforts to secure the Gaza troops. As global technology leaders warn about the risks of artificial intelligence, a shocking revelation has put those concerns into focus. A U.S. strike on a school in the Iranian city of Minab was reportedly the result of a chain of intelligence failures, outdated imagery, and an over-reliance on AI. Citing officials involved in an internal investigation, Bloomberg reported that two Tomahawk missiles hit Shajar-e-Taib Elementary School on February 28. The attack killed more than 150 people. The strike has since emerged as one of the worst incidents of civilian harm linked to U.S. military operations in decades. Following which, the Pentagon opened an investigation in March. The attack took place at the start of the war when the Donald Trump administration ordered a large-scale air assault. More than 1,000 targets were struck in the first 24 hours, leaving military officials little time to assess and approve them. Now, investigators also identified weaknesses in the intelligence process. The site had once been part of a military compound, but it had later been walled off and was operating openly as a school. Cuts to civilian protection teams and gaps in information about the location further complicated the targeting process. And some U.S. Central Command personnel reportedly relied heavily on artificial intelligence, particularly Palantir's Maven Smart System. They expected the system to flag outdated or conflicting intelligence. However, those checks did not prevent the school from being designed and designated as a target. In its defense, the company has said that it is not responsible for the underlying data or for identifying intelligence gaps. After the strike, the company reportedly developed new tools to review intelligence again. These tools were designed to identify information that could rule out a target. They could also flag inconsistencies that human reviewers may have missed. Concerns over the use and rapid expansion of artificial intelligence have intensified in recent weeks. Now, a rather startling revelation has added a new dimension to that debate. Reports suggest that a flawed intelligence assessment generated with the help of an AI chatbot nearly pushed the U.S. military into a confrontation with China. So how did an AI-generated error bring the world's two major powers so close to a potentially dangerous clash? According to CNN, a U.S. Special Operations Command analyst used an AI chatbot to analyze intelligence about a Chinese ship in West Asia waters. The chatbot misidentified the material on board, leading officials to believe the vessel was carrying components linked to a nuclear weapons program. The assessment was serious enough for US forces.

forces to prepare to board the ship, with air support reportedly being arranged as well. The operation was later called off after officials discovered that the intelligence was wrong. Any U.S. military action could have risked escalating tensions between Washington and Beijing. CNN reported that the chatbot combined open-source information with classified signals intelligence before the findings were incorporated into an intelligence report. Now, it remains unclear what the ship was actually carrying or whether the AI system was commercial or developed for government use.

0: Shifting our focus to South Korea now, the country is reopening a military service alternative for AI researchers at large corporate laboratories from 2027, restoring a pathway that was closed to big companies for 14 years. Under the program, eligible science and engineering researchers with master's or doctoral degrees can fulfill their military obligation through 3 years of research. The route has remained available at universities, public institutes and smaller companies, but placements at large businesses were stopped in 2013 to help smaller firms recruit R&D talent. Now, the government is setting aside 240 positions for master's-level AI researchers in 2027, 120 for large company labs and another 120 for government-funded and defense research institutes. Four companies, namely LG Electronics, Samsung Electronics, Samsung Medicine and HD Hyundai Robotics, have been recommended to participate, but they have requested only 81 placements across 9 research institutes, leaving 39 of the 120 large company slots unsubscribed at the recommendation stage. Strict eligibility rules require large companies to spend at least 5% of revenue or R&D, operate without directly competing with smaller businesses, and demonstrate verifiable research achievements. The program is designed to retain AI specialists in South Korea, but industry officials say some applicants failed to qualify. Final allocations are still pending, and concerns remain over whether the 3-year window will provide lasting support for AI recruitment. Now, weeks after securing an unprecedented mandate in eastern states, Germany's far-right party AfD is eyeing historic gains in the German capital that could jeopardize Chancellor Friedrich Merz's leadership. The two political battlegrounds are Mecklenburg, Western-Pomerania, and Berlin. The exit poll results from regional elections in Germany show major far-right gains and severe losses for the governing conservatives. In Mecklenburg, Western-Pomerania, according to the exit polls, AfD is commanding 37% of votes, taking first place, marking another major regional win for the far-right party. It is followed by the left-leaning SPD with 35.5% of votes, finishing second behind the AfD. And the CDU, led by Chancellor Merz, has only gathered 5.5% votes, suffering a catastrophic low. According to the exit polls in Berlin, the left party has gained 24.5%, rallying on the plank of plurality. Merz CDU has dropped to second place with 20% votes, risking loss of the mayor's office. AfD, on the other hand, is securing 16%, gaining notable strength in the capital city.
1: We stand united. We've run a really good campaign together, and of course, now we want to take the next step and govern. That's the plan we're working on, and I hope the voters will back it today.
0: The current state elections follow a political earthquake which shook up German politics a fortnight ago when AfD emerged in pole position in Saxony-Anhalt polls, falling just short of an absolute majority. AfD captured roughly 44% of the vote and delivering a stinging defeat to Merz's Christian Democratic Union. The results upended the long-standing centre-left hold over German politics. Analysis attributed the results to rising resentment against Merz's government over surging living costs.
2: They, the current government, haven't done anything for the past 9 years. I'm still struggling. I still haven't been able to turn the heating on in winter. My flat has still been cold. Things can't go on like this.
3: I say it's going to be really close. I'd be in favor of the AfD winning, because then they'd have to prove themselves. Either something happens, otherwise, this will have been the last time they got my vote.
0: The key drivers fueling the AfD's momentum are widespread anti-establishment backlash and growing economic anxiety over inflation, stagnation and neglected pensioners. AfD's core agenda centers on strict anti-immigration and border controls, coupled with a pro-Russia foreign policy that opposes military aid to Ukraine. To talk about Merz, he took office 16 months ago, pledging to counter the AfD, has conceded that his own dismal public approval ratings contributed directly to the party's surge. He also cancelled his planned trip to New York for the UNGA to manage the post-election fallout at home.
1: Germany is being watched, Berlin is being watched, our role in the world is being watched, something is expected of us, that we contribute to keeping this European continent stable, that freedom and peace in Europe are preserved.
0: Moving on to another country from Europe, Italy is moving to ban face coverings in schools and tighten rules on the number of foreign students in classrooms. Italian Prime Minister Giorgia Meloni has said she will soon bring the proposal before her government. The plan would also require parents to foreign students facing serious difficulties integrating into the school system to learn Italian.
4: A measure will soon be presented to a cabinet meeting to legally establish a maximum number of foreign students per class. It also requires parents of foreign students facing serious difficulties integrating into the school system to learn Italian and bans burqas and niqabs in schools. In Italy, no one, in the name of a real or supposed tradition, can decide that a young woman must hide herself.
0: Now, a crackdown on the use of veils in schools was called for in July by the National Future Party. This party is not part of Meloni's coalition and is further to the right. However, it has emerged as a major challenger, rising sharply in the polls since launching in February. Currently, Italy does not currently have a specific law banning face veils. However, a 1975 law prohibits helmets or garments that make it difficult to identify a person without a valid reason. Back in the year 2008, Italy's highest administrative court ruled that full-face veils could be worn for religious or cultural reasons, but the face must be uncovered when identity checks are required. Italy is one of the European countries most exposed to migrant arrivals because of its location in the central Mediterranean. And as a result, migration has remained a major political issue and a challenge for successive governments. The integration of migrants, particularly those from Muslim-majority countries, remains a contentious issue in Italy. At the same time, Meloni also wants to tighten rules on foreign students. Italy has had a 30% limit on foreign students in classes and school enrollment since 2010. The limit can be adjusted depending on students' Italian language skills. According to statistics, foreign students make up just under 12% of Italy's school population. The proposal is expected to go before the Council of Ministers soon as Meloni's government looks ahead to the 2027 general election. Now let's take a look at all the stories making headlines across India at this hour. In a swift, time-critical operation, the Indian Air Force airlifted a liver and kidney donated by the 62-year-old father of a serving soldier from Chandigarh to Delhi. Demonstrating seamless inter-agency coordination and precision, this mission successfully delivered the liver to the Army Hospital and the kidney to Safdarjung Hospital to save lives. A Telangana-based neurosurgeon, Dr. Jagdish, was charged to death after his car reportedly hit a divider and caught fire on the Suryapet-Khammam highway. Reports indicated that a doctor was driving to his hometown in the district after completing a long shift at the hospital where he worked. An 18-month-old child was seriously injured after being attacked by a pack of stray dogs outside his home in Mahilpur, Punjab. His grandfather managed to rescue him from the pack and rushed him to the civil hospital, where doctors treated his wounds and confirmed he is out of danger. This incident has sparked intense public outrage, with local residents alleging civic apathy over the growing stray menace in the area. Shaun the Sheep is getting a spooky makeover. Armin is taking fans behind the scenes of its latest stop-motion adventure. And Shaun the Sheep, the beast of Mosey Bottom, from tiny puppets to painstaking fur work, artists are bringing Shaun and his flock to life, one frame at a time. More on this in our next story. Stay tuned to WeOn World is One. Thank you for watching.

0: sort of obviously a co-ed collection of menswear, womenswear, and it's sort of really broad spectrum from, you know, corsetry through to sportswear. And I think like the buttons probably are one of our key pieces.
1: Yeah,
0: like we kind of collected antique buttons. That was your window, man. We just collected like antique buttons from the late Victorian all the way to the 60s and sort of sourced them from all over the place and like for weeks and weeks and weeks stitched them onto these beautiful corsets and created what we created.

India's women were crowned Asian champions, but yet again with no Asia Cup trophy in hand. A 72-run demolition of Sri Lanka wasn't the story of the night, the handover was. BCCI Secretary Devajit Saikia confirmed India asked for ACC President and Pakistan's Interior Minister Mohsin Naqvi to step aside and let someone else present the trophy instead. However, that request was rejected. Now, this is the second straight Asia Cup final where India have walked away without lifting the trophy.

0: Hello and welcome to a brand new episode of World at War. I'm your host, Jyotsna Kumar. After years of relative calm, the civil war in Yemen has roared back to life. A little over a week back, the Iran-backed Houthis launched a lightning offensive that saw them capture all of the country's Red Sea coast, tightening their grip on the strategic Bab al-Mandab Strait. The renewed fighting between the Houthis and forces loyal to the Aden-based government has also sparked a fresh humanitarian crisis. On Friday, the United Nations said that the latest fighting in Yemen has displaced more than 112,000 people and pushed nearly 3,000 others to flee across the Red Sea to Djibouti. Our next report brings you the details.
1: After 4 years of relative calm, the largely dormant conflict between the Houthis and the Kingdom of Saudi Arabia erupted in July and continues to escalate with each passing day. The Houthis, officially known as Ansar Allah, are a military, political, and religious movement who control northwestern Yemen and are backed by Iran. Recently, in a lightning offensive, they seized control of the strategic Red Port city of Mocha and Perim Island, tightening their grip on the Bab al-Mandab Strait, a gateway to a key shipping route used to export to Asia and Europe. 4 years its takeover of the vital shipping corridor, the Houthi military spokesperson said that the navigation through the Bab al-Mandab Strait is safe for all but Saudi Arabia.
2: The Yemeni armed forces affirm that maritime navigation is free for all the companies except for Saudi ships, which have already been banned. They also affirm that they will continue to enforce the equation of blockade for blockade, strike the Saudi enemy's reinforcements, and respond to escalation with escalation until the aggression stops and the blockade on our people is lifted.
1: Ever since the US and Israel's war with the Iran effectively closed the Strait of Hormuz, the Saudi vessels have relied on that stretch of the Red Sea for oil exports. Houthis say that the naval blockade is in retaliation for a Saudi blockade of ports and airports in Houthi-controlled northwestern Yemen. In addition to the blockade, the Houthis attacked several Saudi oil facilities last week with drones and missiles, causing fires which led to operations being temporarily halted and directly impacting global energy markets. Houthis say that the attacks were in retaliation for more than 450 Saudi airstrikes on their territory over the past week, claiming to have shot down a drone heading towards Mecca. Riyadh accused the

0: the Houthis of launching what it called a cowardly attack targeting Islam's holy city. Denying Saudi accusations that the group targeted Mecca, Houthi leader Abdul Malik al-Houthi vowed to protect Mecca and other Islamic holy sites.
1: The Yemeni people, our lives, our souls, our livelihoods, our wealth and everything we have are a sacrifice for Mecca, a sacrifice for all Islamic holy sites. We are the people most committed to protecting them.
0: Fighting has intensified between the Houthis and the Yemeni forces, who have taken Houthis head-on and are trying to stop their advance. The fighting in western Yemen has driven thousands of civilians from their homes, with some going through their third displacement since the start of the conflict.
2: We fled Al-Qaeda with our children because of the war. We did not take anything with us. We fled just ourselves, without carrying anything. The shelling, bombs and missiles were right above us. We fled on foot and did not even have money to pay for a car.
3: This is the third displacement. The first one was at the beginning of the fighting with the Houthis when we fled to Akkad. In Akkad, the fighting intensified until it reached us and we fled on foot, carrying only our children. And this is now our third displacement. God knows whether we'll settle after this third displacement or whether there will be a fourth or fifth displacement, or perhaps we will die. God knows.
0: On Friday, the United Nations urged de-escalation and protection of civilians in Yemen. The renewed fighting has displaced more than 112,000 people and pushed nearly 3,000 others to flee across the Red Sea to Djibouti. The Arab world's poorest country has been devastated by a civil war that began in 2014, when the Houthis ousted the government from the capital city of Sana'a. Since then, according to United Nations, the fighting has reportedly left more than 150,000 people dead and triggered one of the world's worst humanitarian crises, with more than 22 million people in need of some form of aid. The recent escalation in hostilities is once again threatening the regional security, something which Yemen and the wider region cannot afford.
4: Russia and Ukraine continue to trade long-range attacks as the 4.5-year-long war exhibits no sign of slowing down. In one of the latest onslaughts, Russia launched ballistic and cruise missiles along with drones at Ukraine, striking several key regions of the embattled country. On the other hand, Ukraine has also persisted with its long-range campaign against Russia's energy infrastructure. The belligerent Ukrainian attacks have now prompted U.S. President Donald Trump to publicly urge Kyiv to stop targeting Russian refineries. Amid the escalating war, Ukraine said that it is ready for a mutual halt to attacks on critical infrastructure, provided Russia does the same. But with missiles and drones continuing to fly in both directions, can the two sides arrive at a consensus and de-escalate the raging war? Our next report tells you more.
5: The Russia-Ukraine war, well into its fifth year, continues to exact a heavy toll. As Moscow and Kyiv launch missiles and long-range drones to strike targets far beyond the front lines. In the early hours of Thursday, Russia launched another massive aerial attack across Ukraine. According to Ukraine's Air Force, the barrage involved ballistic and cruise missiles, as well as around 150 drones and decoys. The main targets were capital Kyiv, Odessa and Zaporizhia. In the Ukrainian capital, the attacks caused several casualties and damages to residential buildings, warehouses and a school. Areas near a petrol station with at least 19 civilians injured. A large crater was also seen on the ground between a high-rise residential building and an educational facility.
6: We were not asleep at night, and we heard the first explosion. But explosions like that had happened here before. When the second and third explosions occurred, the balcony doors flew towards me. I heard the children running farther down the hallway because the blast had blown out the balcony doors and the front door. In my son's room, the entire window frame fell on him and pinned him down. My daughter-in-law suffered cuts to her arm and head.
5: In the Black Sea port city of Odessa, the Russian barrage of missiles caused massive casualties. The state emergency service workers were seen extinguishing fire and clearing the debris as the attack damaged apartments in a high-rise building, private homes, and nearby facilities. 7 people, including 2 children, were injured, according to Ukraine's state emergency service. And in Zaporizhia, a Russian drone struck a shopping center, causing a massive blaze. The firefighters worked relentlessly to contain the fire. Also, several casualties were reported in Ukraine's Sumy region. Where Russian guided bomb strikes killed at least one person and injured several others, as well as damaging and destroying homes, outbuildings and vehicles. Relentless attacks have the worst impact on the region near the front lines. Indrushivka, a city in Ukraine's eastern Donetsk region, burnt out vehicles and heavily damaged residential buildings now line a large part of the town. Before Russia launched its full-scale invasion, Drushivka was home to more than 50,000 people. By August, just over 3,600 remained. The town lies around 15 kilometers from the front line, and Ukrainian military officials say the security situation has deteriorated sharply in recent weeks.
7: 3 weeks ago, the situation in the city was much better, and in fact, the square where we are right now looked completely different. The strike behind us hadn't yet happened, and basically, these buildings were in much better condition. Now we can see that everything here is in ruins, and the soldiers stationed here say that the Russians are targeting this area with guided bombs every day.
5: But the attacks are not confined to Ukrainian-held territory. In the Russian-controlled parts of the Donetsk region, Ukraine has also continued to carry out strikes against Russian-held areas. In the village of Zolotarevka, the Ukrainian strike resulted in a residential building being completely destroyed and several nearby homes damaged. Local authorities said one civilian was killed and another injured in the attack. Ukraine has also engaged in a long-range drone campaign against targets inside Russia, particularly oil refineries and other energy infrastructure, with the aim of weakening the Russian economy. The attacks, however, have increasingly drawn concern from Washington. The American President Donald Trump has publicly urged Ukrainian President Volodymyr Zelensky to stop targeting Russian oil refineries, saying the attacks are contributing to fuel shortages.
8: Mr. Zelensky has to do one thing. He has to stop knocking out diesel fuel in Russia. Let him go after targets, but not diesel fuel, because he's causing a shortage of diesel. This isn't done by the Middle East. This is done by what's happening with Russia and Ukraine. So we spoke to Mr. Zelensky about it. There are plenty of other targets. Don't hit diesel fuel.
5: On the other hand, Zelensky says Ukraine is prepared to support a mutual moratorium if Russia also stops attacking Ukrainian infrastructure.
3: There's also strong offer from the United States for a mutual moratorium on critical infrastructure strikes. And if this can become the first de-escalation step, a step to stop Russian attacks on our critical infrastructure and ours in response, then Ukraine is ready to support de-escalation. We can see that the Russians are feeling the tension because of our apt responses to the Russian war economy. And so far, no one has seen Russia's real desire to go to the end of the war.
5: But despite calls for a mutual halt to attacks on critical infrastructure, the strikes continue in both directions. And as Moscow and Kyiv keep expanding their long-range campaigns, the question remains the same. Will the war end anytime soon?
4: At least 31 people, including 16 police personnel, were killed and dozens were wounded in northwestern Pakistan on the 18th of September after a suicide attacker rammed an explosive-laden vehicle into a police facility as people were praying at a mosque inside. A little-known militant group, Ittehad ul-Mujahideen, later claimed responsibility for the attack. Reportedly, the group is linked to the Islamist militant group, Tariq-e-Taliban Pakistan, or TTP, which is active in the rest of Khyber Pakhtunkhwa province and has launched a violent campaign against the establishment. Expressing regret over the casualties, Pakistan's president, Asif Ali Zardari, conveyed his best wishes for the speedy recovery of those injured in the blast. Our next report brings you the details.
2: Pakistan is fighting a war within, and in a major cause for concern, appears to be struggling to rein in the insurgents. On Friday, the insurgency-hit border province of Khyber Pakhtunkhwa was jolted by yet another militant attack. As people gathered for Friday prayers, an explosive-laden car was rammed into the entrance of a mosque, located at a police headquarters in Kohat, in the province of Khyber Pakhtunkhwa, near the Afghan border.
3: As we passed by, we saw this blast. There were approximately two or three rickshaw drivers lying there, and there was also a cart vendor. There were small children lying there as well. After the blast, there were feet lying around, there were hands lying around. The whole situation was very disturbing. They came later. I think all the people had come for the mosque. There were very small children.
7: We were coming from there when we had to stop the vehicle. And then the blast occurred. It was around 1 p.m. and there were many casualties. Our police personnel and private individuals who were with us were also seriously injured. There were approximately three or four blasts.
2: In the suicide bomb attack and the subsequent gun battle between assailants and the police personnel, at least 31 people, including 16 police personnel, were killed and dozen others were injured. It is feared that the death toll could rise as several injured people who were taken to a nearby hospital were in critical condition. Most of the wounded, it is believed, were worshippers who had assembled for the Friday prayers. Such was the impact of the explosion that the mosque was badly damaged and the police station's outer wall collapsed. More than 45 rescue personnel were deployed to the site at the old police lines in Kohat, a town of around 2,20,000 people. Reportedly, four attackers, including a sniper and the suicide bomber, were killed during the clearance operation. Expressing sorrow over the casualties, Pakistan's Prime Minister Shehbaz Sharif condemned the attack. The timing of the attack is significant as it came a day after Pakistani troops had conducted raids in various areas in the province of Khyber Pakhtunkhwa and killed 10 militants believed to be member of the Tehreek-e-Taliban Pakistan. On Thursday, a roadside bomb struck a security forces convoy in the northwestern Hangu district and killed 6 soldiers. The militant group Tehreek-e-Taliban Pakistan, which is separate from but allied with Afghanistan,

0: Pakistan's Taliban has stepped up attacks on police and civilians in Pakistan in recent years. In 2023, a suicide bomber killed 101 people in an attack inside a mosque in Peshawar, the capital of Khyber Pakhtunkhwa province. It is to be noted that Pakistan has witnessed an escalation in violence, especially in the border provinces of Balochistan and Khyber Pakhtunkhwa, in the wake of Afghan Taliban seizing power in Kabul in August 2021. Islamabad, troubled by a rise in attacks on its security forces as well as civilians, has repeatedly accused the Afghan government of providing a haven to anti-Pakistan militant groups, a claim refuted by Kabul. In recent months, Pakistan has launched airstrikes on Afghan territory that it claims targets militants, but that Afghan government officials and the United Nations say have killed dozens of civilians. The restive province of Khyber Pakhtunkhwa, along the border with Afghanistan, has long been a flashpoint for militant violence. And a recent spurt in violence has once again underlined the threat Pakistan is facing on the home front.
1: On the 15th of September, hundreds of people took to the streets in multiple cities in the Democratic Republic of Congo, protesting against a proposed constitutional change that would allow President Felix Tshisekedi to run for the presidency for a third term. Clashes broke out between protesters and pro-government supporters in the capital, Kinshasa, during a march to the National Assembly called by a grouping of opposition parties, the C64 Coalition. In a bid to disperse protesters, police fired warning shots and tear gas in the capital, while tensions were running high in several other major cities across the Democratic Republic of Congo. Our next report gets you the details.
2: Africa's second largest country, the Democratic Republic of Congo, ranks among the five poorest nations in the world. Compounding the problem for the impoverished nation is the insurgency in its east, which it has been battling for decades. Given the problems the Democratic Republic of Congo is besieged with, President Felix Tshisekedi isn't quite topping the popularity charts. Noteworthy is the fact that Congo's constitution limits presidents to 2 5-year terms. But last June, Congo's parliament adopted a bill allowing constitutional changes to be put to a referendum, and members of Tshisekedi's coalition have openly backed changes that would allow him to remain in office. A grouping of opposition parties linked to former presidential candidates, the C64 coalition, had organized protests following the adoption of the controversial bill, which was violently dispersed by security forces. Once again, the C64 coalition called for a day of nationwide action on Tuesday, the day the parliament session begins, responding to which hundreds took to the streets in Kinshasa and other cities across the Democratic Republic of Congo, protesting against the proposed constitutional change. The protest in Kinshasa was authorized and began peacefully, but clashes soon broke out between protesters and pro-government supporters along the route to the National Assembly. Reportedly, both sides threw stones and brandished machetes, prompting the riot police intervention, who were deployed in large numbers along the planned march route and at major intersections in the capital. The riot police intervened with volleys of tear gas, fired warning shots and arrested several protesters.
3: Our people who were at the front started to flee. We said to ourselves, but usually those people don't run away. What's going on? It was because the police were there, protecting elements of the force of progress. These people armed with machetes, with sticks, with iron bars. It was carnage. It was savage. People talk about Haiti and all that, but I've never seen anything like it. Can Felix Tshisekedi look himself in the mirror? If he's serious,

0: He must resign today. He must resign. After what he has just done, the governor of the city must resign. The head of the police must resign. Everyone in that chain of command must resign.
1: In Lubumbashi, a major mining center in southeastern Congo, activists defied a protest ban by local authorities, gathering in the city center before police dispersed them with tear gas and warning shots. The situation wasn't much better in Mbandaka, capital of northwestern Equateur province, where authorities, like in Lubumbashi, had banned protests, but around 100 activists put on a defiant show before being dispersed by law enforcement officers brandishing weapons. Reportedly, several protesters were arbitrarily arrested by the riot police.
2: We are opposed to amending the constitution. If those members of parliament who were elected by us seek to collaborate with the president of the republic to carry out this diabolical plan, namely the plan to amend the constitution, we want to inform them that we do not agree, and if they try to resist, we will remove all of these members of parliament from office.
1: Not only the opposition parties, but the powerful Catholic Church has condemned proposed constitution changes that could allow President Felix Tshisekedi to seek a third term. Given the outpouring of people on the streets of capital Kinshasa and other major cities protesting against the proposed constitutional changes, Felix Tshisekedi must read the writing on the wall and respect the wishes of the people who elected him to the highest office in the first place.
3: And that's all we could pack into this edition of World at War. Thanks for watching.

Welcome back. Thank you for staying with us. You're tuned in to Beyond World is One. I'm Kripa. Let's get started with the top stories unfolding at this hour. U.S. Treasury Secretary Scott Bessent meets Chinese Vice Premier in Washington ahead of Trump-Xi summit, says talks to lay groundwork for U.S. President to deliver results for American people. U.S. government issues advisory for its employees working in Saudi Arabia, say they will need special authorization before travel to the cities Taif and Yanbu, while regular consular services to citizens to continue unimpeded.

Iranian Parliament Speaker Ghalibaf responds to Trump's claims, says Iran's position and demands on ending the war are clear and non-negotiable, reiterates Iran's stand on war, fight and negotiate simultaneously. Thousands of Spaniards protest against the expansion of Barcelona's El Prat airport in its city centre. Protesters argue that a larger airport would lead to more pollution and gentrification in Barcelona and its surrounding areas, even threatening local wildlife.

In a ringing endorsement of India's indigenous defense capabilities and strong Indo-Japan ties, air chiefs of both nations took to the skies in LCA Tejas aircraft during bilateral Red Guardian military exercises.

German Chancellor Friedrich Merz describes as a disaster his CDU party's heavy loss in an election in a northeastern state, but vowed to push on with a reform drive.

The towering Long March 80 rocket transported upright in South China's Hainan province. The massive rocket steadily moved forward, finishing its vertical transfer.

Pedro Acosta wins his first ever MotoGP race at the Red Bull Ring in Austria as Jorge Martin takes second to lead the championship standings.

0: The top focus this hour in a latest Fox News report quoting President Trump. It claims that he is in a deciding mode on whether to blow up Iran and wants them to behave. He is also quoted as saying that very big things are going to happen in the next few days. U.S. President also said that he remains open to meeting with Iran's president after Tehran sent a list of demands to end the war. Trump also reiterated his earlier claim that the Houthis have agreed not to fight the U.S. even as strikes continue. Iran had earlier said that it has conveyed seven conditions to re-engage in talks to end war with the U.S. Iran Security Chief Mohsen Rezai asserted that they are in touch with the Qatari mediators and awaiting a response from U.S. President Donald Trump. According to Al Jazeera, the conditions highlighted by Mohsen Rezai include ending the war on all fronts, on freezing Iranian funds, and ending the U.S. naval blockade. He has also added that it is in Washington's best interest to accept Iran's terms. He said that U.S. threats will yield no progress because Iran remains prepared for a decisive war. Now, Iran's security chief has also claimed that Iran is well aware of the U.S. military's vulnerabilities and is better prepared to fight the U.S. because Iran altered its military strategies after the U.S.-Iran Memorandum of Understanding collapsed. The head of the National Security Commission of Iran's parliament, Ebrahim Azizi, has also dismissed claims made by U.S. Treasury Secretary Scott Bessent that Iranians are queuing for hours for gasoline as baseless lies. Also, Donald Trump has cut short his weekend stay at Camp David to head back to work. Trump returned to the White House on Saturday evening after an overnight stay. Trump's sudden change in plan and heading back to White House can be a likely indication of a larger escalation in the Gulf. Now, Iran has executed a man convicted of passing missile site intelligence to Israel during the war. Iran's judiciary-run Mizan News Agency said Hossein Pedaran was hanged after the Supreme Court upheld his death sentence on charges of espionage and intelligence cooperation with Israel. Reportedly, the accused was in contact with Mossad and passed intel on sensitive military sites in the central province of Isfahan. He was also accused of carrying out espionage for financial gain. Violence escalated in West Bank following the killing of an Israeli man near one of the settlements. Israeli authorities alleged that the killing was carried out by a Palestinian gunman. Israeli security forces later claimed that they have arrested the suspected gunman, but by then, Israeli military launched a major ground operation in the region and claimed that its forces also eliminated a Palestinian driver who had mounted a ramming attack on soldiers near another settlement. It was not clear whether the incidents on the eve of the Jewish holy day of Yom Kippur were connected.
1: Tea happened during an active event at this location. Residents come here ahead of Yom Kippur to immerse in the spring. A terrorist arrives armed with an M16 and opens fire on them. We are strong. We will get through this too. By God's will, during Sukkot, this place will be filled with visitors. No one will defeat us.
0: Israeli National Security Minister Itamar Ben-Gvir called for the death penalty, but the suspected gunman for shooting the Israeli settler and Israel's parliament approved in March 2026 a bill that would allow the execution of Palestinians.

0: while Hamas praised the shooting but did not claim responsibility. And back in Gaza, the grim picture continues to grow as more than 8,000 people are estimated to remain buried under the rubble of destroyed buildings. According to the Palestinian civil defense figures, which are cited by the UN, UN officials say more than 630 bodies and human remains have been recovered between November 2025 and September 2026. While the current pace of recovery could mean the remaining victims take at least another decade to recover. The recovery effort is being hampered by a lack of resources and equipment.
1: The search efforts faced numerous obstacles, including a lack of resources, the Israeli blockade, and the difficulty of official institutions in responding to these accidents and disasters.
0: Meanwhile, Egyptian President Abdel Fattah el-Sisi held talks with CIA Director John Ratcliffe in Cairo on multiple security and humanitarian issues, with the Israel-Palestine conflict being one of them. Talks focused on the Gaza ceasefire as el-Sisi pressed for the full implementation of the second phase of U.S. President Donald Trump's Gaza ceasefire plan. Ratcliffe acknowledges Cairo's diplomatic role in efforts to secure the Gaza troops. As global technology leaders warn about the risks of artificial intelligence, a shocking revelation has put those concerns into focus. A U.S. strike on a school in the Iranian city of Minab was reportedly the result of a chain of intelligence failures, outdated imagery, and an over-reliance on AI. Citing officials involved in an internal investigation, Bloomberg reported that two Tomahawk missiles hit Shajar-e-Taib Elementary School on February 28. The attack killed more than 150 people. The strike has since emerged as one of the worst incidents of civilian harm linked to U.S. military operations in decades. Following which, the Pentagon opened an investigation in March. The attack took place at the start of the war when the Donald Trump administration ordered a large-scale air assault. More than 1,000 targets were struck in the first 24 hours, leaving military officials little time to assess and approve them. Now, investigators also identified weaknesses in the intelligence process. The site had once been part of a military compound, but it had later been walled off and was operating openly as a school. Cuts to civilian protection teams and gaps in information about the location further complicated the targeting process. And some U.S. Central Command personnel reportedly relied heavily on artificial intelligence, particularly Palantir's Maven Smart System. They expected the system to flag outdated or conflicting intelligence. However, those checks did not prevent the school from being designed and designated as a target. In its defense, the company has said that it is not responsible for the underlying data or for identifying intelligence gaps. After the strike, the company reportedly developed new tools to review intelligence again. These tools were designed to identify information that could rule out a target. They could also flag inconsistencies that human reviewers may have missed. Concerns over the use and rapid expansion of artificial intelligence have intensified in recent weeks. Now, a rather startling revelation has added a new dimension to that debate. Reports suggest that a flawed intelligence assessment generated with the help of an AI chatbot nearly pushed the U.S. military into a confrontation with China. So how did an AI-generated error bring the world's two major powers so close to a potentially dangerous clash? According to CNN, a U.S. Special Operations Command analyst used an AI chatbot to analyze intelligence about a Chinese ship in West Asia waters. The chatbot misidentified the material on board, leading officials to believe the vessel was carrying components linked to a nuclear weapons program. The assessment was serious enough for U.S. forces to prepare to board the ship, with air support reportedly being arranged as well. The operation was later called off after officials discovered that the intelligence was wrong. Any U.S. military action could have risked escalating tensions between Washington and Beijing. CNN reported that the chatbot combined open source information with classified signals intelligence.

before the findings were incorporated into an intelligence report. Now, it remains unclear what the ship was actually carrying or whether the AI system was commercial or developed for government use.

0: Shifting our focus to South Korea now, the country is reopening a military service alternative for AI researchers at large corporate laboratories from 2027, restoring a pathway that was closed to big companies for 14 years. Under the program, eligible science and engineering researchers with master's or doctoral degrees can fulfill their military obligation through 3 years of research. The route has remained available at universities, public institutes and smaller companies, but placements at large businesses were stopped in 2013 to help smaller firms recruit R&D talent. Now, the government is setting aside 240 positions for master's level AI researchers in 2027, 120 for large company labs and another 120 for government-funded and defense research institutes. Four companies, namely LG Electronics, Samsung Electronics, Samsung Medicine and HD Hyundai Robotics, have been recommended to participate, but they have requested only 81 placements across 9 research institutes, leaving 39 of the 120 large company slots unsubscribed at the recommendation stage. Strict eligibility rules require large companies to spend at least 5% of revenue or R&D, operate without directly competing with smaller businesses, and demonstrate verifiable research achievements. The program is designed to retain AI specialists in South Korea, but industry officials say some applicants failed to qualify. Final allocations are still pending, and concerns remain over whether the 3-year window will provide lasting support for AI recruitment. Now, weeks after securing an unprecedented mandate in eastern states, Germany's far-right party AfD is eyeing historic gains in the German capital that could jeopardize Chancellor Friedrich Merz's leadership. The two political battlegrounds are Mecklenburg, Western-Pomerania and Berlin. The exit poll results from regional elections in Germany show major far-right gains and severe losses for the governing conservatives. In Mecklenburg, Western-Pomerania, according to the exit polls, the AfD is commanding 37% of votes, taking first place, marking another major regional win for the far-right party. It is followed by the left-leaning SPD with 35.5% of votes, finishing second behind the AfD. And the CDU, led by Chancellor Merz, has only gathered 5.5% votes, suffering a catastrophic low. According to the exit polls in Berlin, the left party has gained 24.5%, rallying on the plank of plurality. Merz's CDU has dropped to second place with 20% votes, risking loss of the mayor's office. AfD, on the other hand, is securing 16%, gaining notable strength in the capital city.
1: We stand united. We've run a really good campaign together, and of course, now we want to take the next step and govern. That's the plan we're working on, and I hope the voters will back it today.
0: The current state elections follow a political earthquake which shook up German politics a fortnight ago when AfD emerged in pole position in Saxony-Anhalt polls, falling just short of an absolute majority. AfD captured roughly 44% of the vote and delivering a stinging defeat to Merz's Christian Democratic Union. The results upended the long-standing centre-left hold over German politics. Analysis attributed the results to rising resentment against Merz's government over surging living cost.
2: They, the current government, haven't done anything for the past 9 years. I'm still struggling. I still haven't been able to turn the heating on in winter. My flat has still been cold. Things can't go on like this.
3: I say it's going to be really close. I'd be in favor of the AfD winning, because then they'd have to prove themselves. Either something happens, otherwise, this will have been the last time they got my vote.
0: The key drivers fueling the AfD's momentum are widespread anti-establishment backlash and growing economic anxiety over inflation, stagnation and neglected pensioners. AfD's core agenda centers on strict anti-immigration and border controls, coupled with a pro-Russia foreign policy that opposes military aid to Ukraine. To talk about Merz, he took office 16 months ago, pledging to counter the AfD, has conceded that his own dismal public approval ratings contributed directly to the party's surge. He also cancelled his planned trip to New York for the UNGA to manage the post-election fallout at home.
1: Germany is being watched. Berlin is being watched. Our role in the world is being watched. Something is expected of us, that we contribute to keeping this European continent stable, that freedom and peace in Europe are preserved.
0: Moving on to another country from Europe, Italy is moving to ban face coverings in schools and tighten rules on the number of foreign students in classrooms. Italian Prime Minister Giorgia Meloni has said she will soon bring the proposal before her government. The plan would also require parents to foreign students facing serious difficulties integrating into the school system to learn Italian.
4: A measure will soon be presented to a cabinet meeting to legally establish a maximum number of foreign students per class. It also requires parents of foreign students facing serious difficulties integrating into the school system to learn Italian and bans burqas and niqabs in schools. In Italy, no one, in the name of a real or supposed tradition, can decide that a young woman must hide herself.
0: Now, a crackdown on the use of veils in schools was called for in July by the National Future Party. This party is not part of Meloni's coalition and is further to the right. However, it has emerged as a major challenger, rising sharply in the polls since launching in February. Currently, Italy does not currently have a specific law banning face veils. However, a 1975 law prohibits helmets or garments that make it difficult to identify a person without a valid reason. Back in the year 2008, Italy's highest administrative court ruled that full-face veils could be worn for religious or cultural reasons, but the face must be uncovered when identity checks are required. Italy is one of the European countries most exposed to migrant arrivals because of its location in the central Mediterranean. And as a result, migration has remained a major political issue and a challenge for successive governments. The integration of migrants, particularly those from Muslim-majority countries, remains a contentious issue in Italy. At the same time, Meloni also wants to tighten rules on foreign students. Italy has had a 30% limit on foreign students in classes and school enrollment since 2010. The limit can be adjusted depending on students' Italian language skills. According to statistics, foreign students make up just under 12% of Italy's school population. The proposal is expected to go before the Council of Ministers soon as Meloni's government looks ahead to the 2027 general election. Now let's take a look at all the stories making headlines across India at this hour. In a swift time-critical operation, the Indian Air Force airlifted a liver and kidney donated by the 62-year-old father of a serving soldier from Chandigarh to Delhi. Demonstrating seamless inter-agency coordination and precision, this mission successfully delivered the liver to the Army Hospital and the kidney to Safdarjung Hospital to save lives. A Telangana-based neurosurgeon, Dr. Jagdish, was charged to death after his car reportedly hit a divider and caught fire on the Suryapet-Khammam highway. Reports indicated that a doctor was driving to his hometown in the district after completing a long shift at the hospital where he worked. An 18-month-old child was seriously injured after being attacked by a pack of stray dogs outside his home in Mahilpur, Punjab. His grandfather managed to rescue him from the pack and rushed him to the civil hospital, where doctors treated his wounds and confirmed he is out of danger. This incident has sparked intense public outrage, with local residents alleging civic apathy over the growing stray menace in the area. Shaun the Sheep is getting a spooky makeover. Armin is taking fans behind the scenes of its latest stop-motion adventure. And Shaun the Sheep, the beast of Mosey Bottom, from tiny puppets to painstaking fur work, artists are bringing Shaun and his flock to life, one frame at a time. More on this in our next story. Stay tuned to WeOn World is One. Thank you for watching.

0: so obviously a co-ed collection of menswear, womenswear, and it's sort of really broad spectrum from, you know, corsetry through to sportswear. And I think like the buttons probably are one of our key pieces.
1: Yeah,
0: like we kind of collected antique buttons. That was your window, man. We just collected like antique buttons from the late Victorian all the way to the 60s and sort of sourced them from all over the place and like for weeks and weeks and weeks stitched them onto these beautiful corsets and created what we created.

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Roaring sound of the military helicopters. The entire houses here that you see around me, behind me, is covered in silt. I'm Saloni Murarka, reporting for Vyond from Nuwakot, Nepal.

0: Ladies and gentlemen, may I please have your attention? 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Thank you.
1: Hello and welcome. I'm Johan Castell and you're watching Wings. On the show today, we cover Ganesh Chaturthi celebrations across India and an international film festival on Kashmir's Dal Lake. We also feature the World Nomad Games in Kyrgyzstan. Let's begin. Drums beat with full fervor, streets fill with color, and across India, millions seek Lord Ganesha's blessings. Ganesh Chaturthi began on September 14 this year. The festivities will continue until September 25. This celebration brings together faith, art, food, community, and in many cities, a sense of spectacle that has to be seen to be believed.

0: Ganesh Chaturthi is more than just a festival. It marks the birth of Lord Ganesha, revered as the remover of obstacles, the god of wisdom, and the harbinger of new beginnings. Families welcome the idol of Ganesha with prayers and rituals. Across Indian cities, public pandals become vibrant spaces for art, devotion, and community. Yet, behind all the celebrations, the festival also serves as a reminder of its roots in India's struggle for unity. In the late 19th century, freedom fighter Bal Gangadhar Tilak transformed private family worship into a public celebration, creating a space for people of all classes and castes to come together. More than a century later, that spirit of togetherness remains at the heart of Ganesh Chaturthi. The festival is also known as Vinayaka Chaturthi in parts of southern India. The festival lasts for 10 days, but the preparations behind it often take months. The celebrations culminate on Anand Chaturdashi, when Ganesha idols are carried in processions and immersed in water. As devotees bid farewell to Bappa, with the hope of welcoming him back the following year. Nowhere is that energy more visible than in Mumbai, in the state of Maharashtra. The city's Ganesh Utsav has become synonymous with grand public celebrations, and at the heart of it is one name that has become almost legendary, Lal Bagcha Raja. The iconic Ganpati was first established in 1934, and this year the pandal is celebrating its 93rd year. In 2026, the iconic idol was installed on September 14th, the day of Ganesh Chaturthi, and it will conclude on September 25th, the day of Anand Chaturdashi, with the grand Visarjan. The celebrations at Lal Bagcha Raja represent the scale, devotion and energy that define Mumbai's Ganesh Chaturthi. Like every year, this year too, the Lal Bagh area is seeing a steady stream of devotees, with people queuing for hours for a few moments in front of Bappa.
1: हम यहाँ पे चार साल से आ रहे हैं, बहुत मजा आ रहा है।
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3: The thrill of standing in the line for 5 hours and witnessing this is beautiful and divine.
4: Great excitement. Ganpati Bappa, Moria.
5: The excitement level in India's financial capital city can be seen by the crowd and the devotees that are coming in huge numbers, especially on the first day of the festival. And here we are at the famous Lal Bagcha Raja, which is known as the biggest idol, not only in Mumbai, but the entire country per se. And you can see that how beautifully the idol has been decorated with gold, with silver, with ornaments.
0: And across India, that devotion takes many different forms. In Hyderabad's Begum Bazaar, Ganesh Chaturthi has taken on a distinctly jeweled form. A 24-carat gold-plated Ganesha has been installed at a jewelry store. And the idol is adorned with 383,800 American diamonds. Workers spent 8 months crafting it, bringing together jewelry-making techniques and Ganpati tradition. In the northeast, the festival is taking on a very different form. At Fatahsil Ambari in Guwahati, a 45-foot eco-friendly Ganesha has been installed, which the organizers claim to be the tallest Ganesh idol in the northeast. However, this year is special. The Grand Ganesh Chaturthi celebrations feature a special theme dedicated to Assamese cultural icon Zubeen Garg, a legendary Indian playback singer and cultural icon from Assam. And in Chennai, devotion has been expressed through craftsmanship. In Kolhapur, an immersive 40-foot Ganesha has been created using 12,000 white conch shells. The result is a striking white idol, showing how traditional materials can be transformed into something that is both spiritual and spectacular. In Jaipur, the Moti Dungri Ganesh Temple marks Ganesh Chaturthi festival with the unique tradition of Sinjara. Devotees offer large quantities of henna to Lord Ganesha, The henna is then distributed among devotees with an age-old belief that those who apply it to their hands will soon find a suitable marriage match. Ganesh Chaturthi also calls for festive indulgence, and Modak has a prominent place in all the celebrations. The sweet dumpling, traditionally made with ingredients like coconut and jaggery, is closely associated with Lord Ganesha. While the traditional version remains timeless, modern variations are adding new layers of indulgence. In homes across India, Modaks are prepared as an offering and then shared as prasad. Steamed or fried, simple or elaborately decorated, the Modak has become as much part of the festival as the idol worship itself. As chants of Ganpati Bappa Moria echo across the country, one thing is certain. Lord Ganesha's presence continues to guide millions of devotees, offering wisdom, strength and hope.
6: Few places in India have been photographed, painted and filmed as often as Kashmir. The valleys, mountains, gardens and lakes have long been part of our visual imagination of heaven on earth. At the center of that landscape is Dal Lake, which has now become the setting for a rather unusual celebration of cinema. At the Maiden International Film Festival of Jammu and Kashmir, audiences watch films on a floating screen.
7: Kashmir, home to some of India's most beautiful scenery. Snow-covered mountains, quiet valleys, and the changing colors of its waters have made the valley one of India's most recognizable landscapes. And then there is Dal Lake, spread across more than 18 square kilometers in the heart of Srinagar. The lake is woven into city life. Houseboats and floating gardens sit across its waters, while the shoreline opens out to the Mughal-era gardens. For visitors, Dal Lake is one of Kashmir's defining sites. For local communities, it is also a source of livelihood. But the lake feels familiar to audiences across India for another reason. We have seen it on screen again and again. Kashmir has been a favorite setting for Hindi filmmakers for generations, turning its landscapes into the backdrop for romance, music and nostalgia. Now, cinema has returned to the lake in a very different form. The Maiden International Film Festival of Jammu and Kashmir, which began on September 7, has brought a floating cinema to Dal Lake. A large screen has been set up over the water, while audiences gather along the lakefront to watch the films. The first screening was the 1961 classic Jungli. Here, the setting is as much a part of the evening as the film itself. The screen lights up over the water, while the mountains and the lake create the backdrop. The festival also chose films that already carry a strong connection with Kashmir. Audiences also watched Kashmir Kid Kali, the 1964 classic starring Shammi Kapoor and Sharmila Tagore. Its romance, music and exuberant performances brought a familiar piece of Hindi cinema back to the landscape associated with it.
8: ये बहुत ही यूनिक हुआ है इस बार ये फर्स्ट टाइम हुआ है बेसिकली कश्मीर में इससे पहले यहाँ पे फ्लोटिंग सिनेमा नहीं हुआ है तो मैक्सिमम यहाँ पे जितनी मूवीज आप देख रहे हैं सब कश्मीर बेस्ड शो कर रहे हैं अब जैसे ये मूवी जंगली है मैंने देखी है बहुत पुरानी मूवी है ये पूरी मूवी ही कश्मीर में शूट हुई थी
7: The nostalgia continued on the festival's final day. Director Yash Chopra's Kabhi Kabhi, another celebrated classic linked with Kashmir's cinematic tradition, was screened on the last day of the festival. Dal Lake has been part of Kashmir's identity, its tourism and its cinematic imagery for generations. Now it has become something else as well, a place where people come together to watch those cinematic memories return to the valley.
6: Let's go to Kyrgyzstan now to see how the World Nomad Games unfolded in the country's Issyk-Kul region. From hunting with golden eagles and falcons to horse archery and cuisine, the games see participation from over 100 countries for this cultural extravaganza.
9: Two riders close in, Each grabs for the other, trying to pull him from his horse. The contest is called Air Enish. If a rider touches the ground, he loses. It is one of the events bringing athletes and spectators to Kyrgyzstan's 6th World Nomad Games. The Games began in Kyrgyzstan in 2014. This edition opened in the capital, Bishkek, on August 31st, before competition moved to the Issyk-Kul region. Organizers say more than 3,000 athletes from over 100 countries took part. Indian Prime Minister Narendra Modi was among the leaders at the opening ceremony, held as a regional summit that brought them to Bishkek. In Air Enish, a rider needs strength and balance. He also needs a horse that stays steady as the opponents grapple. In Cholpon Ata, spectators cheer as one winner rides away carrying the Kyrgyz flag. Kokboru brings teams into the saddle. Riders compete for a goat carcass or a replica and try to carry it into the opposing goal. They reach down, take possession, and hold on as other riders close in. Kyrgyzstan and Uzbekistan are among the teams competing. Russia and the United States also face each other, showing how widely the sport now draws participants. Other contests demand a different kind of control. In Teen Enmi, riders lean from galloping horses to pick up small objects from the ground. Horseback archers shoot at targets while their mounts keep moving. In Kirchin Gorge, handlers release golden eagles toward bait. Judges assess how quickly the birds respond and strike. London-based executive coach Becca Sweetman came to compete in horseback archery for Great Britain.
10: About 8 years ago, a friend asked if I wanted to have a go at horseback archery, and I just got hooked on this amazing sport. So I've been competing for the last 8 years for the Great Britain team.
9: Uzbekistan's Mumina Daminova also takes part, wearing traditional white robes. She describes the gathering as

0: as an international competition for traditional sports, bringing together athletes who might otherwise never meet.
1: These games have a nomadic spirit, you know, and we count this sport like an ethnic sport for Olympic Games. Like, it's like Olympic Games, but for ethnic sports. So, and the main thing in this also, our uniform is our traditional clothes.
2: So it's these Uzbek traditional robes.
1: Yes, it's our Uzbek traditional clothes.
0: Away from the riding events, another race begins at Kirchin's summer pasture. 25 teams from across Kyrgyzstan compete to assemble yurts. Each team has 6 men. Speed counts, but judges also check whether the structure is assembled correctly. Visitors watch the teams fit each part into place. Nearby, cooks prepare Kyrgyz food for the crowds. Kenzagul Edilbayeva grinds grain into talkin, then adds cream and honey to make umach. Visitors sample kumis, a drink made from fermented mare's milk. They can also try dried yogurt balls, flatbread and beshbarmak, a dish of meat and noodles. At another stall, artisans shape clay pitchers on pottery wheels. The games ran through September 6th. Across the week, competitors wrestled from horseback, fired arrows at speed, guided hunting birds, and raced to build yurts. Some had grown up with these practices. Others had traveled across the world to learn them. In Kyrgyzstan, they faced the same test. Perform the skill, follow its rules, and earn a result.
3: If there's one country synonymous with great barbecue, it's Argentina. And every year, one small town in the Pampas celebrates that tradition on an epic scale. Thousands of visitors gather for a festival of slow-cooked beef, gaucho culture, and rural heritage, where the humble barbecue becomes a national celebration. Take a look.
4: Moqueja, a town in Argentina's Pampas, welcomed about 30,000 people for the 5th annual Fiesta del Asado Criollo, or traditional barbecue festival. Competitors cooked nearly 6 tons of meat over wood fires. Guachos rode through the streets on horseback. The free festival took place about 180 kilometers from Buenos Aires. For one weekend, visitors outnumbered the town's 2,000 residents by about 15 to 1.
5: For someone from Moquegua, the Fiesta del Asado Criollo represents our roots. We grew up in the countryside. Cattle are raised here, and the barbecue festival is something spectacular.
4: Cooking teams prepared beef ribs slowly on iron stakes beside open fires. After several hours, they presented the finished meat to a panel of judges. This cooking method is strongly linked to Argentina's guacho culture. Cattle workers traveling across the Pampas prepared large cuts of beef over wood fires. The method required few tools and worked in remote areas. Over generations, it became part of social gatherings and Argentine food culture.
6: Asado, criollo,
7: criollo-style barbecue cooked on a steak. We evaluated color, flavor, and cooking, looking for a balance between all of them. There are very good competitors, and the level is very high.
6: Muy buenos competidores. Hay mucho nivel.
4: The program extended beyond the barbecue competition. Horseback guachos rode past residents watching from pavements and doorways. Classic cars, motorcycles, and folk performances also moved through the town. Local community clubs started the festival to celebrate Argentine customs and rural life. It has since grown into an annual gathering with about 150 artisan and food stalls, live folk performances, and visitors from across the region. Luciano Poltronieri and his team won the 2026 Asado Criollo Championship after hours of cooking and judging.
8: It is a huge satisfaction, both for my teammate and for me. This is the second time we have participated. We put all our effort into it and try to spend the whole day with the people around us who share mate with us, the cold, the sun, everything together, enjoying it all and making friends.
9: disfrutar de todo, hacer amistad.
4: Throughout the weekend, visitors moved between the grills, food stalls, and public performances. The event gave them a close look at the food, horsemanship, and customs that remain central to Criollo culture in Argentina's Pampas.
3: China's tourism landscape is taking on new energy, blending tradition, cultural exchange, and adventure in spectacular settings. Our China Wrap takes you across the country to see the people, places, and experiences drawing visitors closer to its diverse culture.
10: Shanghai is getting ready to turn its streets into a moving celebration of tourism and culture. The 37th Shanghai Tourism Festival featured 21 newly designed floats and 21 performance groups from China and abroad, with the grand parade kicking off along the Bund on September 12th. The floats made their first appearance on September 9th before traveling to 10 locations across Shanghai from September 13th to October 6th. And the parade is not just about watching the floats. Each stop will also feature local activities and cultural experiences.
11: Wherever the float parade goes, a series of themed activities are also launched around it, such as rural camping and nighttime cycling in Chongming, and on-site intangible cultural heritage performances in Qingpu, allowing our residents and tourists to follow the floats and explore Shanghai.
12: While Shanghai celebrates culture on its streets, the story of Chinese heritage is also traveling far beyond the country. In Tianjin, the granddaughter of legendary martial arts master Huo Yanjia returned to her ancestral home to mark 116 years since his death. Huo Yanjia founded the Qi Wun Athletic Association in Shanghai in 1910 and advocated the spirit of patriotism, self-cultivation, justice, and helpfulness, which remain key aspects of martial arts today.
13: When the nation is in trouble, every individual bears responsibility. My father traveled to Southeast Asia and brought the Chinwu Athletic Association to Indonesia to help overseas Chinese strengthen their bodies and unite. Overseas, the Huo family descendants practiced martial arts while doing charity work and running martial arts schools, bringing Chinese culture and friendship to the local people.
10: In Beijing's Chaoyang district, Kolkata-born owner S.K. Rabiul Baksh is introducing diners to Indian street food while dreaming of taking a taste of China back to India. Baksh has lived in China for 11 years. He has observed that an increasing number of young people in Beijing are keen to try Indian street food and specialty dishes.
14: My first favorite Chinese food like Swan La Thu Thu Sha, and the second one was like, I love the hot pot, Sichuan hot pot. During the summer, I really like the barbecue. The cooking process was not same. We cooked the barbecue in tandoor. They used the charcoal on the oven, but still using cumin, fennel seeds, coriander seeds, chili powder. In India also, we use this kind of spices. I think, you know, China and Indian, the both countries, civilization almost have same. And food, the Sichuan food, the spiciness almost similar of Indian cuisine, you know, which is why I love the Sichuan cuisine.
12: And food isn't the only Indian tradition finding a home in China. Indian yoga instructor Mohan arrived in Beijing in 2003, with room for no more than 8 people. More than 2 decades later, Beijing is home, and yoga has become a bridge between the two cultures.
15: Indian culture go around the family always. And in China, it's the same thing. It is always around the family. So this similarity bring very much people close to each other. I think it is more people travel between two countries, the people will love each other really.
10: And finally, China offers a very different kind of adventure with athletes taking tourism to new heights, quite literally. 8 wingsuit flyers took to the skies of China's Tianmen Mountain on Friday, leaping from a glass platform more than 1,400 meters above sea level. They were the finalists of the 2026 Wingsuit Flying World Championship, which brought together 16

0: elite flyers from 11 countries. Often called the F1 of the skies, the championship featured speed and precision events before the final curve race. The course had a 990-meter vertical drop over a straight-line distance of roughly 1.3 kilometers, forcing the pilots to hug the mountainside along the canyon. After two rounds, Australia's Stahi Paul Munro successfully defended his title in 24.051 seconds. Norway's Joachim Lerhagen finished second in 24.292 seconds, while China's Zhang Shupeng took third in 24.663 seconds.
1: I've dreamt of flying here for more than 10 years, and then to come and compete here and not only win for my first time was such a great feeling. It was a big accomplishment for me, almost like a life goal.
0: China's tourism story is also a story of connection, where festival, food, martial arts, yoga and adventure create new ways for people to experience its culture and landscapes.
2: That's all we have for you on the show this week, but we'll be back next weekend. Until then, it's me, Johan Castell, signing off. Goodbye.

India's women were crowned Asian champions, but yet again with no Asia Cup trophy in hand. A 72-run demolition of Sri Lanka wasn't the story of the night, the handover was. BCCI Secretary Devajit Saikia confirmed India asked for ACC President and Pakistan's Interior Minister Mohsin Naqvi to step aside and let someone else present the trophy instead. However, that request was rejected. Now, this is the second straight Asia Cup final where India have walked away without lifting the trophy.

standing along this Trishuli river that gushed over the entire town, the smell of bodies, which many people fear, are still underneath this. Roaring sound of the military helicopters. The entire houses here that you see around me, behind me, is covered in silt. I'm Saloni Murarka, reporting for Vyond from Nuwakot, Nepal.

Welcome back. Thank you for staying with us. You're tuned in to Beyond World is One. I'm Kripa. Let's get started with the top stories unfolding at this hour. U.S. Treasury Secretary Scott Bessent meets Chinese Vice Premier in Washington ahead of Trump-Xi summit, says talks to lay groundwork for U.S. President to deliver results for American people. U.S. government issues advisory for its employees working in Saudi Arabia, say they will need special authorization before travel to the cities Taif and Yanbu, while regular consular services to citizens to continue unimpeded.

Iranian Parliament Speaker Ghalibaf responds to Trump's claims, says Iran's position and demands on ending the war are clear and non-negotiable, reiterates Iran's stand on war, fight and negotiate simultaneously. Thousands of Spaniards protest against the expansion of Barcelona's El Prat airport in its city center. Protesters argue that a larger airport would lead to more pollution and gentrification in Barcelona and its surrounding areas, even threatening local wildlife.

In a ringing endorsement of India's indigenous defence capabilities and strong Indo-Japan ties, air chiefs of both nations took to the skies in LCA Tejas aircraft during bilateral Weed Guardian military exercises.

German Chancellor Friedrich Merz describes as a disaster his CDU party's heavy loss in an election in a northeastern state, but vowed to push on with a reform drive.

The towering Long March 80 rocket transported upright in South China's Hainan province. The massive rocket steadily moved forward, finishing its vertical transfer.

0: The top focus this hour in a latest Fox News report quoting President Trump. It claims that he is in a deciding mode on whether to blow up Iran and wants them to behave. He's also quoted as saying that very big things are going to happen in the next few days. U.S. President also said that he remains open to meeting with Iran's president after Tehran sent a list of demands to end the war. Trump also reiterated his earlier claim that the Houthis have agreed not to fight the U.S. even as strikes continue. Iran had earlier said that it has conveyed seven conditions to re-engage in talks to end war with the U.S. Iran Security Chief Mohsen Rezai asserted that they are in touch with the Qatari mediators and awaiting a response from U.S. President Donald Trump. According to Al Jazeera, the conditions highlighted by Mohsen Rezai include ending the war on all fronts, on freezing Iranian funds, and ending the U.S. naval blockade. He has also added that it is in Washington's best interest to accept Iran's terms. He said that U.S. threats will yield no progress because Iran remains prepared for a decisive war. Now, Iran's security chief has also claimed that Iran is well aware of the U.S. military's vulnerabilities and is better prepared to fight the U.S. because Iran altered its military strategies after the U.S.-Iran Memorandum of Understanding collapsed. The head of the National Security Commission of Iran's parliament, Ebrahim Azizi, has also dismissed claims made by U.S. Treasury Secretary Scott Bessent that Iranians are queuing for hours for gasoline as baseless lies. Also, Donald Trump has cut short his weekend stay at Camp David to head back to work. Trump returned to the White House on Saturday evening after an overnight stay. Trump's sudden change in plan and heading back to White House can be a likely indication of a larger escalation in the Gulf. Now, Iran has executed a man convicted of passing missile site intelligence to Israel during the war. Iran's judiciary-run Mizan News Agency said Hossein Pedaran was hanged after the Supreme Court upheld his death sentence on charges of espionage and intelligence cooperation with Israel. Reportedly, the accused was in contact with Mossad and passed intel on sensitive military sites in the central province of Isfahan. He was also accused of carrying out espionage for financial gain. Violence escalated in West Bank following the killing of an Israeli man near one of the settlements. Israeli authorities alleged that the killing was carried out by a Palestinian gunman. Israeli security forces later claimed that they have arrested the suspected gunman, but by then, Israeli military launched a major ground operation in the region and claimed that its forces also eliminated a Palestinian driver who had mounted a ramming attack on soldiers near another settlement. It was not clear whether the incidents on the eve of the Jewish holy day of Yom Kippur were connected.
1: Tea happened during an active event at this location. Residents come here ahead of Yom Kippur to immerse in the spring. A terrorist arrives armed with an M16 and opens fire on them. We are strong. We will get through this too. By God's will, during Sukkot, this place will be filled with visitors. No one will defeat us.
0: Israeli National Security Minister Itamar Ben-Gvir called for the death penalty, but the suspected gunman for shooting the Israeli settler and Israel's parliament approved in March 2026 a bill that would allow the execution of Palestinians convicted on terror charges for deadly attacks.
2: This is the first case in which the death penalty law for terrorists can be implemented. In this case, the sentence is mandatory, and therefore we demand that it be imposed and that the terrorist be executed.
0: After the attack, Israeli Prime Minister Benjamin Netanyahu ordered increased security operations, while Hamas praised the shooting but did not claim responsibility. And back in Gaza, the grim picture continues to grow as more than 8,000 people are estimated to remain buried under the rubble of destroyed buildings. According to the Palestinian civil defense figures, which are cited by the UN, UN officials say more than 630 bodies and human remains have been recovered between November 2025 and

0: Search efforts faced numerous obstacles, including a lack of resources, the Israeli blockade, and the difficulty of official institutions in responding to these accidents and disasters.
1: Meanwhile, Egyptian President Abdel Fattah el-Sisi held talks with CIA Director John Ratcliffe in Cairo on multiple security and humanitarian issues, with the Israel-Palestine conflict being one of them. Talks focused on the Gaza ceasefire as el-Sisi pressed for the full implementation of the second phase of U.S. President Donald Trump's Gaza ceasefire plan. Ratcliffe acknowledges Cairo's diplomatic role in efforts to secure the Gaza troops. As global technology leaders warn about the risks of artificial intelligence, a shocking revelation has put those concerns into focus. A U.S. strike on a school in the Iranian city of Minab was reportedly the result of a chain of intelligence failures, outdated imagery, and an over-reliance on AI. Citing officials involved in an internal investigation, Bloomberg reported that two Tomahawk missiles hit Shajar-e-Taib Elementary School on February 28. The attack killed more than 150 people. The strike has since emerged as one of the worst incidents of civilian harm linked to U.S. military operations in decades. Following which, the Pentagon opened an investigation in March. The attack took place at the start of the war when the Donald Trump administration ordered a large-scale air assault. More than 1,000 targets were struck in the first 24 hours, leaving military officials little time to assess and approve them. Now, investigators also identified weaknesses in the intelligence process. The site had once been part of a military compound, but it had later been walled off and was operating openly as a school. Cuts to civilian protection teams and gaps in information about the location further complicated the targeting process. And some U.S. Central Command personnel reportedly relied heavily on artificial intelligence, particularly Palantir's Maven Smart System. They expected the system to flag outdated or conflicting intelligence. However, those checks did not prevent the school from being designed and designated as a target. In its defense, the company has said that it is not responsible for the underlying data or for identifying intelligence gaps. After the strike, the company reportedly developed new tools to review intelligence again. These tools were designed to identify information that could rule out a target. They could also flag inconsistencies that human reviewers may have missed. Concerns over the use and rapid expansion of artificial intelligence have intensified in recent weeks. Now, a rather startling revelation has added a new dimension to that debate. Reports suggest that a flawed intelligence assessment generated with the help of an AI chatbot nearly pushed the U.S. military into a confrontation with China. So how did an AI-generated error bring the world's two major powers so close to a potentially dangerous clash? According to CNN, a U.S. Special Operations Command analyst used an AI chatbot to analyze intelligence about a Chinese ship in West Asia waters. The chatbot misidentified the material on board, leading officials to believe the vessel was carrying components linked to a nuclear weapons program. The assessment was serious enough for U.S. forces to prepare to board the ship, with air support reportedly being arranged as well. The operation was later called off after officials discovered that the intelligence was wrong. Any U.S. military action could have risked escalating tensions between Washington and Beijing. CNN reported that the chatbot combined open-source information with classified signals intelligence before the findings were incorporated into an intelligence report. Now, it remains unclear what the ship was actually carrying or whether the AI system was commercial or developed for government use.

0: Star was close to big companies for 14 years. Under the program, eligible science and engineering researchers with master's or doctoral degrees can fulfill their military obligation through 3 years of research. The route has remained available at universities, public institutes and smaller companies, but placements at large businesses were stopped in 2013 to help smaller firms recruit R&D talent. Now, the government is setting aside 240 positions for master's-level AI researchers in 2027, 120 for large company labs and another 120 for government-funded and defense research institutes. Four companies, namely LG Electronics, Samsung Electronics, Samsung Medicine and HD Hyundai Robotics, have been recommended to participate, but they have requested only 81 placements across 9 research institutes, leaving 39 of the 120 large company slots unsubscribed at the recommendation stage. Strict eligibility rules require large companies to spend at least 5% of revenue or R&D, operate without directly competing with smaller businesses, and demonstrate verifiable research achievements. The program is designed to retain AI specialists in South Korea, but industry officials say some applicants failed to qualify. Final allocations are still pending, and concerns remain over whether the 3-year window will provide lasting support for AI recruitment. Now, weeks after securing an unprecedented mandate in eastern states, Germany's far-right party AfD is eyeing historic gains in the German capital that could jeopardize Chancellor Friedrich Merz's leadership. The two political battlegrounds are Mecklenburg, Western-Pomerania, and Berlin. The exit poll results from regional elections in Germany show major far-right gains and severe losses for the governing conservatives. In Mecklenburg, Western-Pomerania, according to the exit polls, the AfD is commanding 37% of votes, taking first place, marking another major regional win for the far-right party. It is followed by the left-leaning SPD with 35.5% of votes, finishing second behind the AfD. And the CDU, led by Chancellor Merz, has only gathered 5.5% votes, suffering a catastrophic low. According to the exit polls in Berlin, the left party has gained 24.5%, rallying on the plank of plurality. Merz CDU has dropped to second place with 20% votes, risking loss of the mayor's office. AfD, on the other hand, is securing 16%, gaining notable strength in the capital city.
1: We stand united. We've run a really good campaign together, and of course, now we want to take the next step and govern. That's the plan we're working on, and I hope the voters will back it today.
0: The current state elections follow a political earthquake which shook up German politics a fortnight ago when AfD emerged in pole position in Saxony-Anhalt polls, falling just short of an absolute majority. AfD captured roughly 44% of the vote and delivering a stinging defeat to Merz's Christian Democratic Union. The results upended the long-standing centre-left hold over German politics. Analysis attributed the results to rising resentment against Merz's government over surging living cost.
2: They, the current government, haven't done anything for the past 9 years. I'm still struggling. I still haven't been able to turn the heating on in winter. My flat has still been cold. Things can't go on like this.
3: I say it's going to be really close. I'd be in favor of the AfD winning, because then they'd have to prove themselves. Either something happens, otherwise, this will have been the last time they got my vote.
0: The key drivers fueling the AfD's momentum are widespread anti-establishment backlash and growing economic anxiety over inflation, stagnation, and neglected pensioners. AfD's core agenda centers on strict anti-immigration and border controls, coupled with a pro-Russia foreign policy that opposes military aid to Ukraine. To talk about Merz, he took office 16 months ago, pledging to counter the AfD, has conceded that his own dismal public approval ratings contributed directly to the party's surge. He also cancelled his planned trip to New York for the UNGA to manage the post-election fallout at home.
3: Germany is being watched, Berlin is being watched, our role in the world is being watched, something is expected of us, that we contribute to keeping this European continent stable, that freedom and peace in Europe are preserved.
0: Moving on to another country from Europe, Italy is moving to ban face coverings in schools and tighten rules on the number of foreign students in classrooms. Italian Prime Minister Giorgia Meloni has said she will soon bring the proposal before her government. The plan would also require parents to foreign students facing serious difficulties integrating into the school system to learn Italian.
4: A measure will soon be presented to a cabinet meeting to legally establish a maximum number of foreign students per class. It also requires parents of foreign students facing serious difficulties integrating into the school system to learn Italian and bans burqas and niqabs in schools. In Italy, no one, in the name of a real or supposed tradition, can decide that a young woman must hide herself.
0: Now, a crackdown on the use of veils in schools was called for in July by the National Future Party. This party is not part of Meloni's coalition and is further to the right. However, it has emerged as a major challenger, rising sharply in the polls since launching in February. Currently, Italy does not currently have a specific law banning face veils. However, a 1975 law prohibits helmets or garments that make it difficult to identify a person without a valid reason. Back in the year 2008, Italy's highest administrative court ruled that full face veils could be worn for religious or cultural reasons, but the face must be uncovered when identity checks are required. Italy is one of the European countries most exposed to migrant arrivals because of its location in the central Mediterranean. And as a result, migration has remained a major political issue and a challenge for successive governments. The integration of migrants, particularly those from Muslim-majority countries, remains a contentious issue in Italy. At the same time, Meloni also wants to tighten rules on foreign students. Italy has had a 30% limit on foreign students in classes and school enrollment since 2010. The limit can be adjusted depending on students' Italian language skills. According to statistics, foreign students make up just under 12% of Italy's school population. The proposal is expected to go before the Council of Ministers soon as Meloni's government looks ahead to the 2027 general election. Now let's take a look at all the stories making headlines across India at this hour. In a swift time-critical operation, the Indian Air Force airlifted a liver and kidney donated by the 62-year-old father of a serving soldier from Chandigarh to Delhi. Demonstrating seamless inter-agency coordination and precision, this mission successfully delivered the liver to the Army Hospital and the kidney to Safdarjung Hospital to save lives. A Telangana-based neurosurgeon, Dr. Jagdish, was charred to death after his car reportedly hit a divider and caught fire on the Suryapet-Khammam highway. Reports indicated that a doctor was driving to his hometown in the district after completing a long shift at the hospital where he worked. An 18-month-old child was seriously injured after being attacked by a pack of stray dogs outside his home in Mahilpur, Punjab. His grandfather managed to rescue him from the pack and rushed him to the civil hospital, where doctors treated his wounds and confirmed he is out of danger. This incident has sparked intense public outrage, with local residents alleging civic apathy over the growing stray menace in the area.

Shifting our focus to South Korea now, the country is reopening a military service alternative for AI researchers at large corporate laboratories from 2027, restoring a pathway.

Sean, this sheep is getting a spooky makeover. Armin is taking fans behind the scenes of its latest stop-motion adventure. And Sean the Sheep, the beast of Mosey Bottom, from tiny puppets to painstaking fur work, artists are bringing Sean and his flock to life, one frame at a time. More on this in our next story. Stay tuned to WeOn World is One. Thank you for watching.

0: so obviously a co-ed collection of menswear, womenswear, and it's sort of really broad spectrum from, you know, corsetry through to sportswear. And I think like the buttons probably are one of our key pieces.
1: Yeah,
0: like we kind of collected antique buttons. That was your window, man. We just collected like antique buttons from the late Victorian all the way to the 60s and sort of sourced them from all over the place and like for weeks and weeks and weeks stitched them onto these beautiful corsets and created what we created.

standing along this Trishuli river that gushed over the entire town, the smell of bodies, which many people fear, are still underneath this. Roaring sound of the military helicopters. The entire houses here that you see around me, behind me, is covered in silt. I'm Saloni Murarka, reporting for Beyond from Nuwakot, Nepal.

India's women were crowned Asian champions, but yet again with no Asia Cup trophy in hand. A 72-run demolition of Sri Lanka wasn't the story of the night, the handover was. BCCI Secretary Devajit Saikia confirmed India asked for ACC President and Pakistan's Interior Minister Mohsin Naqvi to step aside and let someone else present the trophy instead. However, that request was rejected. Now, this is the second straight Asia Cup final where India have walked away without lifting the trophy.

Hello and welcome. Thank you for tuning in. You're watching We on Pulse. I'm Kripa. Let's start with the headlines. Fox News report quoting Trump says that the U.S. president is deciding on blowing up Iran and wants them to behave. Reportedly, the POTUS also claimed that very big things will happen in next few days.

Iranian Parliament Speaker Ghalibaf responds to Trump's claims, says Iran's position and demands on ending the war are clear and non-negotiable, reiterates Iran's stand on war fight and negotiate simultaneously. Russia claims it has taken control of five more settlements in eastern Ukraine. Moscow claims Russian Air Force also destroyed a rocket of the US-made HIMARS rocket system in overnight strikes.

0: pedres. Passen per damunt d'escoles.
1: Thousands of Spaniards protest against the expansion of Barcelona's El Prat airport in its city center. Protesters argue that a larger airport would lead to more pollution and gentrification in Barcelona and its surrounding areas, even threatening local wildlife. German Chancellor Friedrich Merz says vote result in northeastern German state a disaster for his CDU. The towering Long March 8A rocket transported upright in South China's Hainan province. The massive rocket steadily moved forward, finishing its vertical transfer. Atletico Madrid edges 10-man Real Madrid 2-1 in a La Liga derby clash to leave Jose Mourinho's side trailing leaders Barcelona by 6 points. South Korean military claimed that North Korea fired two ballistic missiles into the sea days after threatening to enhance its nuclear deterrence. Japan's defense ministry, while confirming the launches, said that the first projectile fell into the sea shortly after the launch and said the actions of North Korea threatened the peace and security of Japan. Meanwhile, South Korea's Joint Chiefs of Staff initially described the launch as an unidentified projectile. A few hours later, South Korean authorities said that another missile was fired by North Korea towards the East Sea. The latest launch comes just 8 days after Pyongyang fired multiple short-range ballistic missiles towards the same waters, later describing those launches as part of a joint firepower drill. The North Korean missile launch comes just days after a 5-day joint maritime drill conducted by the U.S., Japan, South Korea, known as the Freedom Edge exercises. Now, North Korea had condemned those drills as a threat and warned of strong countermeasures, had also rejected a UN nuclear watchdog resolution demanding that Pyongyang halt its nuclear activities. The United States has said that they were aware of the launches, but concluded that they neither posed as a threat for the U.S. personnel, territory, or

0: It sales. In a major development in the Yemen clashes, U.S. President Donald Trump has deflated all hopes of Saudi Arabia. Trump repeated his claim that Yemen's Houthis have told him they will not attack the United States. But on the ground, the situation is moving in a very different direction. Reports say fighting in the past day has killed 48 people in Yemen. On Saturday itself, the Houthis said they launched attacks on sensitive sites in Riyadh and oil facilities in Yanbu, which is a Saudi port city on the Red Sea. The group said it carried out these two operations using ballistic missiles, cruise missiles and drones. The claims came hours after residents reported two explosions in Riyadh. The Saudi-led coalition said the Houthis attempted to target civilians and civilian infrastructure in several cities in the western part of the kingdom. The latest strikes have brought the conflict closer to Saudi Arabia's major population centers and energy infrastructure. Meanwhile, Turkey is signaling support for Saudi Arabia. Speaking to Turkish broadcaster NTV, Foreign Minister Hakan Fidan said Turkey would consider ways to support the kingdom under a defense agreement which involves Turkey, Saudi Arabia and Pakistan. He also said Saudi Arabia should not be drawn into the U.S.-Iran war.
1: Frankly, we condemn such provocative attacks carried out against Saudi Arabia, even though it did not attack anyone. We also do not accept having this situation turned into part of the ongoing dispute and conflict between Iran and the United States. In other words, Saudi Arabia should be excluded from this equation as they themselves are not seeking to participate in it. At this stage, as members of the Mecca Alliance, we are closely monitoring the situation.
0: The three countries signed what is known as the Mecca Joint Defense Agreement last month. Under the agreement, an armed attack on one of the three countries would be treated as an attack on all three of them. That provision could become important if attacks on Saudi Arabia continue and Riyadh seeks military support from its partners. So now the big question is, could these continued Houthi attacks actually trigger the Mecca Pact? The United States is moving forward with a massive new arms package for Israel, and at the center of it are 40,000 bombs, each weighing 2,000 pounds. The scale of the transfer is now raising questions over Israel's future operations, particularly as the war in Gaza continues and tensions remain high across Lebanon and the wider region. Watch our report.
2: The United States is supplying Israel massive amounts of weapons as the conflicts in West Asia continue. These new weapon transfers are creating fears of a prolonged war. The Trump administration is moving ahead with a $2.8 billion arms transfer to Israel that includes 40,907 kilogram bombs. The package includes 20,000 MK-87 bombs and 20,000 Blue-117 bombs, both one-ton class munitions. The weapons can be configured with different fusing systems, including options designed to detonate after penetrating hardened materials or below ground targets. The New York Times reports that Israel has used such heavy bombs extensively during its military operations, including in Gaza and in other regional operations. Recently, Israel's military destroyed a large underground complex operated by Hezbollah in southern Lebanon. It said it used more than 1,000 tons of explosives to destroy two tunnels spanning more than 2 kilometers beneath the Ali Tahar Bridge. According to the U.S. Geological

0: Geological Survey, the blast triggered seismic activity equivalent to a magnitude 4.1 earthquake. Israel is at loggerheads with Hamas in Gaza, with much of Gaza already reduced to ruins. The proposed transfer raises questions over whether and where such massive 907-kilogram bombs will be used next as Israeli strikes continue. Iran and Lebanon could also be its targets. Dropping 40,000 one-ton bombs delivers roughly 40,000 tons of high explosives, approaching the total high explosive tonnage dropped by Allied countries on Berlin in World War II. Israel's intended targets include deep underground command nodes and regional supply networks. The Trump package is sparking massive backlash. The proposed transfer has also faced opposition in Congress, with Democratic lawmakers raising concerns about the use of heavy bombs in densely populated areas. Israel's stockpiles of large bombs have come under pressure after extensive use during recent conflicts. That makes the package more than just a new supply of bombs. It would provide Israel with a substantial reserve of heavy airdrop munitions. But there is no publicly disclosed target list for these bombs. Their future use could depend on how Israel's operations develop in Gaza and across the region, including any future military action involving Lebanon or Iran.
1: Shifting our focus to France now, the country is reportedly conducting covert military operations against Russia. A report by the French newspaper Le Monde revealed that France's defense ministry could give a military response without publicly advertising it. French President Emmanuel Macron told party leaders and presidential candidates about the Russian hybrid threat behind closed doors at the Elysee Palace. Macron also highlighted the growth of Russian shadow operations across Europe. The French president said that the nature of Russian aggressiveness and threats in Europe are changing and no one is immune. According to the report, Macron has instructed his government to develop strategies aimed at protecting the country's critical infrastructure and sensitive defense facilities. Amid all this, France's far-right party, the National Rally, condemned Russia's hostile acts. Marine Le Pen and party president Jordan Bardella issued a joint statement. Both leaders said that Russia cannot hope to directly or indirectly dictate the policies of France through intimidation, threats, destabilization or psychological pressure. They also added that no provocation, no clandestine operation and no destabilization action will be able to push France to facilitate Russia's war aims in Ukraine. The joint statement comes after Kremlin ordered the closure of Russian subsidiaries run by major French corporations. This also includes the subsidiary of Swiss food giant Nestle. Moscow said that the move is a blow to unfriendly countries backing Ukraine. And meanwhile, top European officials are also sounding the alarm over a growing Russian hybrid threat. Germany is preparing hospitals for a possible conflict. Lithuania has updated evacuation plans. And NATO troops are conducting exercises in the Baltic region. Poland activated its air defenses with ground-based air defense and radar systems placed on heightened readiness. Poland's defense minister said that missiles are falling, drones are falling 1 kilometer from the Polish border, adding that if Ukraine does not have air defense systems and if it does not have ammunition to shoot down these drones, most of these drones will fly through Ukraine and reach Poland. He added that the state interest is supporting a Ukraine that is fighting so that missiles are intercepted there and do not reach Poland. On the other hand, Germany has reportedly begun mandatory medical exams for 18-year-old men born in 2008 as part of a new military registration system. The medical exams will be conducted for those who did not volunteer an interest in joining the armed forces. While Finland received two F-35 jets from the United States, The Finnish Air Force's first two F-35A Lightning II aircraft landed in Finland on Friday after completing a three-day journey from Texas. In other developments, Moldova suspected a drone of illegally entering its airspace a day before an explosion occurred near the capital. Though there was no reported casualties, Moldova's foreign ministry said that the incident represents a new and serious consequence from Russia's war of aggression against Ukraine. It added that any unauthorized entry into the Moldovan airspace is unacceptable and constitutes a serious violation to the country's sovereignty. Well, Pakistani forces reportedly came under severe attack at several areas of Balochistan, including Mastung, Mashkil and Panjgur. In separate incidents, two high-voltage electricity towers were blown up in Thadad while a police official was abducted from a bus terminal. According to reports, armed fighters ambushed a Pakistani forces convoy in the Galuga area of Mashkil. The incident took place on Friday. Two vehicles were reportedly hit in this attack. Six personnel were reportedly killed or injured, but officials have not confirmed these figures. In Panjgur, Pakistani forces were reportedly targeted at the Shikari Bazaar in the Parom area on Saturday morning. A large number of forces reached this area after the attack. However, officials have not released details about any casualties. Reports from Mastung say Baloch fighters also attacked Pakistani forces in the Shernap area on Saturday. This attack reportedly triggered prolonged exchanges of gunfire and explosions. Casualties were reported on both sides, but no official figures were immediately available. Meanwhile, two high-voltage electricity towers were blown up in Thadad. The blasts disrupted power supply to the region and surrounding areas. Police and Pakistani forces cordoned off the area and launched a search operation. In another region, in Chagai, police say armed men abducted assistant sub-inspector from a bus terminal. Police say four armed men forced him into a vehicle and drove away. Currently, an investigation is underway while police are working to locate the abducted police official.

0: India is heading towards what National Security Advisor Ajit Doval has described as a magnificent future. Speaking at the IIT Roorkee convocation, Doval said India's GDP could rise from around $4 trillion today to $38 trillion over the next 20 years. National Security Advisor Ajit Doval, addressing graduating students at IIT Roorkee, told them that they are entering a defining era for the country.
1: In India, that is going to be a very transformative India, looking for a great future. When Prime Minister Modi says about 2047 and Amrit Kaal, it actually is a great Amrit Kaal, and we are just saying, your GDP today, which may be about 4.15 trillion, is going to touch more than $38 trillion in another 20 years' time, 25 years' time.
0: He linked the country's growth trajectory to the government's vision for India leading up to 2047, describing the period as Amrit Kaal. But his message to the students went beyond economics. Invoking the example of Lord Ram, he urged the graduates to be courageous, saying courage was among the qualities that led sage Vishwamitra to choose Ram for a difficult mission. He also shared a lesson from his early career, recalling an encounter with a Sherpa while posted in Sikkim. Three principles, he said, can guide success. Continuing with developments from India, Delhi government has intensified its crackdown on seasonal air pollution, directing district administrations to map local hotspots, identify emission sources, and set strict deadlines for corrective action. As part of this push, the government has mandated that all feasible road and civil works be completed by October 31 to curb dust levels. District officials will use AQI monitoring data to map pollution hotspots. Agencies must scan a 3-kilometer radius around each site to pinpoint key sources, including road dust, traffic bottlenecks, construction activity, unauthorized parking and open waste burning, and create source-wise action plans with strict timelines. All pending road repairs, pothole treatments and greening of brown patches must wrap up by October 31. Where ongoing major projects prevent full completion, agencies are required to carry out continuous water sprinkling to suppress dust until surfaces are fully restored. Dust suppression norms at construction and demolition sites will be facing zero tolerance enforcement. Now, year after year during winter, Delhi chokes with severe air pollution as falling temperatures, low wind speeds, agricultural stubble burning in neighboring states, and local emissions combine to trap a thick blanket of toxic smog over the region. But along with air pollution, another major environmental crisis plaguing Delhi is the severe contamination of the Yamuna River. According to a report by the Delhi Pollution Control Committee, all 14 active drains discharging directly into the river fail water quality standards, with Shahdara, Barapulla and Sen nursing home drains emerging as the worst local offenders. The river's toxic load is further compounded by heavy regional discharges, particularly Haryana's L3 drain entering Najafgarh Lake and Uttar Pradesh's Sahibabad drain. Updates from the world of entertainment. British singer Ed Sheeran has spoken about the situation in Gaza from the stage as controversy continues to surround his U.S. tour. Sheeran addressed the issue during his concert in Philadelphia, his first show since the tour was thrown into turmoil over the removal of his opening act with rapper Macklemore. Sheeran called the situation in Gaza catastrophic and unjustifiable, saying he was heartbroken by the loss of civilian lives, including children. He also called the October 7, 2023 attacks in Israel horrific. He said his concerts should be about unity and humanity, not politics, and apologized for the difficult decisions he had made. He said the controversy had put him in the middle of a debate over freedom of speech and criticized venues for pre-approving artists' content.
2: Horrific and compounded centuries of Jewish pain. What is happening in Gaza is catastrophic and unjustifiable and disproportionate. Our heart has been broken by the scale of devastation and loss of civilians' lives, of children's lives. And the systemic injustice we're seeing unfold in the West Bank cannot be overlooked.
0: The controversy was also visible outside the stadium, with pro-Palestinian protesters gathering outside Lincoln Financial Field.
3: Well, Ed Sheeran is worth $400 million. He could have afforded to give up a few concert dates, but he was too chicken, almost said a bad word. He was too chicken to, I don't understand it. Somebody that has that much money and threw his friend under the bus.
0: They carried Palestinian flags and chanted Free, Free Palestine, while some concert-goers defended Sheeran and said they had come for the music.
4: Ed Sheeran, he's an amazing human being and he's a great humanitarian, and we, my group and I, love him and support him, and it's not his fault all this bullshit going around.
0: The dispute erupted earlier this month after Macklemore shouted Free Palestine during a show in New Jersey. He was later removed from the tour after venues objected to his appearance. Sheeran has said the decision was not his, while several other supporting acts also withdrew. And amid the fallout, he said he wants his concerts to remain a space for love, hope and unity as debate over political expression in live music continues. The ancient Roman streets of Pula have been transformed by stunning light installations at the Visualia Light Festival. Brings artists from around the globe together, and historic architecture has become a canvas for breathtaking 3D projections celebrating peace.

0: India's women were crowned Asian champions, but yet again with no Asia Cup trophy in hand. A 72-run demolition of Sri Lanka wasn't the story of the night, the handover was. BCCI Secretary Devajit Saikia confirmed India asked for ACC President and Pakistan's Interior Minister Mohsin Naqvi to step aside and let someone else present the trophy instead. However, that request was rejected. Now, this is the second straight Asia Cup final where India have walked away without lifting the trophy.
1: Standing along this Trishuli River that gushed over the entire town, the smell of bodies, which many people fear, are still underneath this. Roaring sound of the military helicopters. The entire houses here that you see around me, behind me, is covered in silt. I'm Saloni Murarka, reporting for Vyond from Nuwakot, Nepal.

Madangir. This is not a neighborhood you're likely to visit. There are no malls, no famous markets, no historical monuments. But if you have a vintage machine for which you can't find a spare part, someone in Madangir will make you one. You'll find auto parts shops, lathe men, seat cover tailors, and auto accessory stores selling things that haven't been in a catalog for 40 years. And you'll find mechanics, especially for Royal Enfield bullets.

0: Now, this is a brand new motorcycle. It's close to 4 lakh rupees on the road. Fuel injection, a slipper clutch, and lots of electronics behind that retro-looking exterior. It's just had a shower, and it will not start.
1: All right, that's not going to start. Pani chala gaya hoga.

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2: The motorcycle I've been bringing to this shop for the better part of 20 years does exactly the same thing, but for a completely different reason. Water getting into the point breaker sets or in the spark plug.
0: बस चलने दो इसको।
3: हो गई थी, हो गई। Anyway, we got the bike washed. It wasn't starting up, and he said that it was the sensors. On the 650cc platform, there are 7 Enfields. सबसे पास यही आती है बुलेट के, मेरे को लगता है। ये इतने बढ़िया इसने लगा रखे हैं, ये मोनोग्राम है ना,
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2: In 1949, the Indian Army went looking for a motorcycle, something that could patrol a border that had just been drawn, over terrain nobody had surveyed, with an engine that would stay seize-proof under abuse. In 1952, the order went in, 500 bullets, 350cc, run-in at Redditch in England and shipped out. Till the 1990s, the Army classified its vehicles by mileage. At just 54,000 kilometers, a vehicle became class 5, which meant it could be disposed of. I got mine at an army auction in 1997, a 1986 model. In 2018, with a Triumph T120 in the garage doing the daily work, I finally did the one thing I'd been putting off for a decade. I decided to restore the Enfield back to its military glory. I had a mechanic I trusted. Ashok has been working on Enfield since he was a teenager, like his father before him. Now, there was a time when there were enough BSAs and aerials and Nortons around Delhi to keep a man busy. But it was always the bullet that put bread on the table. Today, his son Bobby runs the shop. In 2008, to meet new emission norms, Royal Enfield began replacing the cast iron engine with the all-aluminium UCE. Within a couple of years, the old motor was gone.
3: So that is the 500cc cast iron Enfield, 1990 model, patently illegal now.
2: What left with the old one? The oil leaks, the ritual, the right side shift, the neutral lever and the mechanic. Because the old bike needed a man like Ashok every few thousand kilometers, the new one doesn't. It needs a diagnostic port and a software update. The modern Enfields are better motorcycles by every measure I can put a number to. They're also motorcycles with almost nothing left for a man with a lathe to improve.
3: So I managed to damage that a bit. What happened was that the thing is, this thing resembles a standard 350 bullet so much that I started riding it like one, which is, you know, putting into fourth gear, fifth gear, and riding it really slowly and expecting that low end torque to sort of pull. But it's not really that motorcycle. It is a 650 twin. They haven't remapped the engine, and it does need a certain amount of revs to sort of stay in the power band. And it stalled, and I touched the back of a car and I crumpled this thing.
2: Now, the classic 650 was my pick of the 650 twin platform lineup until this turned up.
3: It is quite a heavy motorcycle, 243 kilograms. I mean, there's no way to say that and sort of take the weight away. I mean, 243 kilograms is a lot of heft. But the thing is that the way this motorcycle is built and the way it feels, it's not really given to throwing around into corners. It's built to be ridden sort of sedately, and the weight is quite when you ride it like that.
2: 19-inch front wheel, a long bench seat, a boxy rear mudguard, Madras stripes, still painted by hand. It looks right, even standing still. And it feels right at a slow pace, which is a great deal harder to engineer than it sounds. It is also exceedingly comfortable. It has heft. It feels like a bullet. My one complaint is the one thing they didn't touch. This is the same 648cc twin that sits in every other 650 in the range. 47 horsepower, 52 newton meters at 5,650 RPM. A bullet should be doing its best work at 2.5. It should shove, not spin. Give this engine a bullet's tune, a fatter bottom end, shorter legs, more weight in the crank, and you'd have the motorcycle the bodywork promises.
4: One thing is the tire. तो ट्यूबलेस टायर नहीं है इसके अंदर, अगर ये पंचर हो जाए गलती से तो धक्का मारना।
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2: And he's right. The 650 runs tube-type tires on spoke trims. They look gorgeous, but get a puncture in the 140 section rear on a road with 243 kilos sitting on it. You're not going to sort that out by yourself.
3: But anyway, 15 days with the Bullet 650 have come to an end, and I am glad to say that this is definitely my favorite model of the lineup.

0: this looks like the bullet, it feels like the bullet, it rides like the bullet to a large degree.
1: Bobby's gaily painted UCE 500 is a terrier in the park, excitable, light, and an enormous amount of fun. The Bullet 650, straight after it, is a different class of animal entirely. Dignified, unhurried, but willing to lunge past traffic when you need it to. Royal Enfield took its time with the Bullet 650, and I think they were right too. The Bullet's charm was never on a spec sheet, it's subliminal. Its feel, its heft, it's about what the bike does to your posture the moment you sit on it.

0: goes far beyond what we need to survive.
1: The pastoral beauty of India, people. Listening to Vivaldi, driving a silent Scandinavian EV. I don't know, I think they have some 20-25 speakers. They've got a couple of speakers even in the headrest. And the music amphitheater effect is just... it's just to die for, honestly. If you're an audiophile, you don't need much more to love the EX90.
0: A world-class expressway exits to a state highway that winds down to a village track. Local people in a small hamlet don't bat an eyelid when you pull over in an avant-garde-looking Scandinavian EV and ask for directions to the Garh, as traditional fortresses in Rajasthan are known as. It's hard to articulate. Nothing ever feels out of place in India. The contrasts that would be stark to, say, someone from Europe are par for the course here. 5 minutes from this chaotic town, you drive up a hill, go through high gates and are transported to a different place and time that's as much part of this milieu as the one you've left behind. From the ramparts of this medieval fort, you look down and scan the town that sprawls into the distance. That, they say, is India. This is also India. Grandeur gets legitimacy when it's couched in history. And this is no exception.
1: This is Barwara Castle. It's a Six Senses hotel, which is near Sawai Madhopur, so in the vicinity of Ranthambore National Park. If you walk around the hotel, you will notice like there are a few very old structures and the entire hotel has kind of been built around those structures. This is a template you'll see all over Rajasthan. You'll see like the Garh, which is the fort, right on top of a hill. Then you have the courtiers' houses and then you have the Praja, which is the Janta's houses. This is the social hierarchy of architecture in Rajasthan, I suppose in other parts of India as well.
0: If this was Europe, I wonder what kind of property Volvo would have chosen to host journalists to drive its new flagship EV. I'm guessing it would be some minimalist Art Nouveau retreat. By that yardstick, this hotel's sensibilities make sense. I mean, try looking for a historical retreat in Rajasthan that doesn't have animal hides and heads on walls. It doesn't exist. As it turns out, it does. There's a lot you can wean about a brand by how much thought it puts into associations. Sawai Madhopur isn't an ideal locale for a drive. And a regular luxury hotel anywhere would have served the purpose just fine. Instead, here we are at an exceptional hotel, having an exceptional experience, subliminally primed, therefore, to expect an exceptional car. The stage, as they say, is set.

0: This is the EX90, Volvo's flagship, its most expensive SUV, and the largest single bet the company has made in the recent past.
1: Now, let's assume that, you know, you're a good citizen and you want to support the government's drive to get more people to adopt electric vehicle, and you want to get an EV, which is, well, let's see, 1, 2, 3, 4, 5, over 5 meters long. Well, then the Volvo EX90 should certainly be on your shortlist.
0: Now, there is a way that a car with a price tag that this is likely to have usually announces itself. A grill the size of a cathedral door. Enough chrome to catch you in the eye at 40 paces. The EX90 does none of that. Now, the Scandinavians are not show-offs. Get inside the EX90 and it doesn't take long to understand that that is not modesty. It's confidence.
1: Now, you get inside this car and this looks like an Apple ecosystem car. Seriously, I mean, minimalism to the extreme. This is Scandinavian aesthetic. This is a completely vegan car. There is no dead animal in this car. This is only wood paneling and

0: textile. I think it reminds me of this another Scandinavian brand called Vifa, which used to make audiophile speakers, which used to have this kind of textile. I think they used to call it Quadrat. It really makes you wonder why you ever wanted leather in your car, because it doesn't get classier than this.
1: A 14.5-inch screen standing upright with Google living inside it, a smaller display behind the wheel, no switch walls, no festival of buttons. It's an enormous amount of detail on a part of the cabin you are meant not to notice. All three rose up about 320 litres. Now that's a school run, not an airport run for six.
0: Boot. You can open it from the inside, and if you don't, then you need to... This is a little unwieldy, I thought. So that's the AS suspension lowering, so you can, you know, load the boot easily. And once you're done with that, you can raise it back up again.
1: Hold row 3 electrically from the boot, and you're at nearly 700.
0: The one thing that I really want to do, if I had my kid brother here, was to put him in this seat and go... Wouldn't that be fun for a practical joke?
1: The detail I like, though, is up front. There's a frunk, and that's where the charging cables live. The boot floor stays clean. No engine, no gearbox, so Volvo's had some fun. The shifter is a stalk on the column, which frees up the console. Two cup holders in the armrest, a wireless pad ahead of them, a deep bin underneath, and then where a transmission tunnel would have been, an open shelf.
0: So taken with the design of this car, these seats... I mean, I really wouldn't be exaggerating if I said that these were possibly the most comfortable seats, captain seats, that I have sat in a very long time. So this is a six-seater, and the ones up here and the ones in the middle are exactly the same, or almost exactly the same. Supremely comfortable.
1: This brings me to the second row. In India, at this price, that is the row that sells the car. Now, two individual captain chairs, they slide, they recline, they tilt and run forward on one pull. And the walkthrough down the middle means no gymnastics to reach row 3. The chairs are superb. Long base, real thigh support. But in this spec, row 2 gets no powered adjustment, no ventilation, no massage, no sun blinds. In a market where a lot of these will be chauffeur driven, that is a genuine gap. Row 3, it's fine for children. My favorite piece of theater on this car are the headlamps. The Thor's Hammer DRL is a Volvo signature, and by now, it's built from 16 individual LED elements, 6 in the head of the hammer, 10 in the handle. Walk up and they light in sequence. Then the hammer splits open, a horizontal seam, and the main lamp appears from behind it. It's the closest thing we've seen to a pop-up headlight in 20 years. And behind that scene sits an HD pixel unit, a beam that can blank out the car ahead and leave the rest of the road lit. And then there's the key, or rather, there isn't one. The EX90 hands you a card. Tap it on the driver's door handle to get in.
0: You've got a smart key card. Now this gets a little complicated, I have to admit. You've got to place the key card here.
1: Volvo has moved the EX90 to an 800 volt architecture, double the voltage, half the current, which means thinner cables, less heat, less weight, and a car that will swallow up to 300 kilowatts. 10 to 80% in over 20 minutes.
0: You sit really tall in this car, and all the corners are sort of well defined, so you know where, you know, it's easy to maneuver this car. And also, it has frameless rear views, which give like there's much more visibility. It's a big windscreen. All the windows, including the rear one, are really large, and this humongous sort of sunroof on the top. So there's a lot of visibility. It's a very airy feeling car, and 3D cameras, etc., also really, really help, especially in tight spaces. So it is quite easy to drive for a car this size.
1: There are two motors here, one on each axle, and together they make 456 horsepower and 670 newton meters of torque. Now, in a car this size, that means 100 kilometers an hour arrives in a little over 5 seconds, and never once does that feel like an event.
0: So we've had a very short drive in the EX90, just a few things I've tried out. Now, one of the things that I really like is this one pedal thing, which is really should be standard across all EVs. I don't know why it isn't. Just turns regen braking on. to a different level, auto, and switches it off. I mean, just makes driving an EV so much easier. It's like almost like using engine braking. Now, the battery is at 53% and it shows 280 kilometers, and I've not been driving sedately. So now, Volvo says it can do over 700 kilometers in a full charge. Well, according to this car, we're sitting at about 560, which is also a pretty reasonable figure.
1: In 1959, a Volvo engineer named Niels Bohlin created the seatbelt. Volvo patented it and then gave the patent away, free, to every other car maker on the planet. It's thought to have saved more than a million lives since. Everything Volvo has done in the 67 years afterwards has been a footnote to that one decision. 5 radars, 8 cameras looking outward, 2 cameras looking at you, at your eyes, working out whether you are actually watching the road or merely facing it. 16 ultrasonic sensors, all of it feeding one computer doing complex arithmetic designed to keep you alive.
0: My grouse, if I have one, with the EX90 is the same grouse that I have with so many cars these days, which is that even though this is a phenomenal screen, and from a design and a aesthetic point of view, it is gorgeous, it's just too hard to do every single thing from one screen, especially when things can be one or two levels deep in a menu. For example, fan speed or in climate control. I mean, you click it, then you go, this takes your attention away from the road. And really, there ought to be just knobs to do this kind of thing. So I'm not a huge fan, but frankly, I mean, if you're an aesthete, then these are small compromises you would make for something that looks so good.
1: What the EX90 does instead of drama is absorb. The suspension reads the road ahead and adjusts itself hundreds of times a second. The car reads all of it and reports back almost none of it. And that is the whole character of this car. It is unbothered. And after about 20 minutes, you notice, so are you.
0: So the thing about this car is, all EVs are silent, right? But let me show you something. Here comes the tractor. See that? Nothing. These things are like some double glazed or some fancy glass. You can't hear a thing. I mean, you can't hear a thing inside this car. It's next level, even for EVs. Can't hear a thing. Huh? Completely cut off from the world. Amazing.
1: Because when you take the engine out of a car, you do not get a quiet car. You get a car with a hole in it. And every manufacturer has had to decide how to fill that vacuum. Volvo decided to put in a concert hall.
0: It's got Bowers and Wilkins systems, much like the XC60 and the XT90 did, but I don't know, I think they have some 20-25 speakers. They've got a couple of speakers even in the headrest. And the music amphitheater effect is just, it's just to die for, honestly. And this is not the BC, although that is an option as well. It's not the BC effect that you get like in most systems. It's, you can listen to delicate etudes.
1: There's a producer setting as well, where you can slide the sound from vintage to modern, widen the soundstage, change the room you are sitting in, which is either the most indulgent thing in this car or the most honest one, depending entirely on how you feel about audio. I put on Vivaldi. Obviously, I put on Vivaldi.

Vonnegut said, music was the only proof he ever needed that there is a God. He never quite got around to mentioning what you need in order to hear it properly. Silence.

India's women were crowned Asian champions, but yet again with no Asia Cup trophy in hand. A 72-run demolition of Sri Lanka wasn't the story of the night, the handover was. BCCI Secretary Devajit Saikia confirmed India asked for ACC President and Pakistan's Interior Minister Mohsin Naqvi to step aside and let someone else present the trophy instead. However, that request was rejected. Now, this is the second straight Asia Cup final where India have walked away without lifting the trophy.

standing along this Trishuli river that gushed over the entire town, the smell of bodies, which many people fear, are still underneath this. Roaring sound of the military helicopters. The entire houses here that you see around me, behind me, is covered in silt. I'm Saloni Murarka, reporting for Vyond from Nuwakot, Nepal.

U.S. Treasury Secretary Scott Bessent meets Chinese Vice Premier in Washington ahead of Trump-Xi summit, says talks to lay groundwork for U.S. President to deliver results for American people. U.S. government issues advisory for its employees working in Saudi Arabia, say they will need special authorization before travel to the cities Taif and Yanbu, while regular consular services to citizens to continue unimpeded.

Iranian Parliament Speaker Ghalibaf responds to Trump's claims, says Iran's position and demands on ending the war are clear and negotiable, reiterates Iran's stand on war, fight and negotiate simultaneously. Thousands of Spaniards protest against the expansion of Barcelona's El Prat airport in its city center. Protesters argue that a larger airport would lead to more pollution and gentrification in Barcelona and its surrounding areas, even threatening local wildlife.

In a ringing endorsement of India's indigenous defense capabilities and stronger Japan ties, air chiefs of both nations took to the skies in LCA Tejas aircraft during bilateral Weed Guardian military exercises.

German Chancellor Friedrich Merz describes as a disaster his CDU party's heavy loss in an election in a northeastern state, but vowed to push on with a reform drive.

The towering Long March 80 rocket transported upright in South China's Hainan province. The massive rocket steadily moved forward, finishing its vertical transfer.

Pedro Acosta wins his first ever MotoGP race at the Red Bull Ring in Austria as Jorge Martin takes second to lead the championship standings.

The top focus this hour in a latest Fox News report quoting President Trump. It claims that he is in a deciding mode on whether to blow up Iran and wants them to behave. He's also quoted as saying that very big things are going to happen in the next few days. U.S. President also said that he remains open to meeting with Iran's president after Tehran sent a list of demands to end the war. Trump also reiterated his earlier claim that the Houthis have agreed not to fight the U.S. even as strikes continue. Iran had earlier said that it has conveyed seven conditions to re-engage in talks to end war with the U.S. Iran Security Chief Mohsen Rezai asserted that they are in touch with the Qatari mediators and awaiting a response from U.S. President Donald Trump. To Al Jazeera, the conditions highlighted by Mohsen Rezai include ending the war on all fronts, freezing Iranian funds, and ending the U.S. naval blockade.

0: He has also added that it is in Washington's best interest to accept Iran's terms. He said that U.S. threats will yield no progress because Iran remains prepared for a decisive war. Now, Iran's security chief has also claimed that Iran is well aware of the U.S. military's vulnerabilities and is better prepared to fight the U.S. because Iran altered its military strategies after the U.S.-Iran Memorandum of Understanding collapsed. The head of the National Security Commission of Iran's parliament, Ebrahim Azizi, has also dismissed claims made by U.S. Treasury Secretary Scott Bessent that Iranians are queuing for hours for gasoline as baseless lies. Also, Donald Trump has cut short his weekend stay at Camp David to head back to work. Trump returned to the White House on Saturday evening after overnight stay. Trump's sudden change in plan and heading back to White House can be a likely indication of a larger escalation in the Gulf. Now, Iran has executed a man convicted of passing missile site intelligence to Israel during the war. Iran's judiciary-run Mizan News Agency said Hossein Pedaran was hanged after the Supreme Court upheld his death sentence on charges of espionage and intelligence cooperation with Israel. Reportedly, the accused was in contact with Mossad and passed intel on sensitive military sites in the central province of Isfahan. He was also accused of carrying out espionage for financial gain. Violence escalated in West Bank following the killing of an Israeli man near one of the settlements. Israeli authorities alleged that the killing was carried out by a Palestinian gunman. Israeli security forces later claimed that they have arrested the suspected gunman, but by then, Israeli military launched a major ground operation in the region and claimed that its forces also eliminated a Palestinian driver who had mounted a ramming attack on soldiers near another settlement. It was not clear whether the incidents on the eve of the Jewish holy day of Yom Kippur were connected.
1: Tea happened during an active event at this location. Residents come here ahead of Yom Kippur to immerse in the spring. A terrorist arrives armed with an M16 and opens fire on them. We are strong. We will get through this too. By God's will, during Sukkot, this place will be filled with visitors. No one will defeat us.
0: Israeli National Security Minister Itamar Ben-Gvir called for the death penalty, but the suspected gunman for shooting the Israeli settler and Israel's parliament approved in March 2026 a bill that would allow the execution of Palestinians convicted on terror charges for deadly attacks.
2: This is the first case in which the death penalty law for terrorists can be implemented. In this case, the sentence is mandatory, and therefore we demand that it be imposed and that the terrorist be executed.
0: After the attack, Israeli Prime Minister Benjamin Netanyahu ordered increased security operations, while Hamas praised the shooting but did not claim responsibility. And back in Gaza, the grim picture continues to grow as more than 8,000 people are estimated to remain buried under the rubble of destroyed buildings. According to the Palestinian civil defense figures, which are cited by the UN, UN officials say more than 6 bodies and human remains have been recovered between November 2025 and September 2026, while the current pace of recovery could mean the remaining victims take at least another decade to recover. The recovery effort is being hampered by a lack of resources and equipment.
3: The search efforts faced numerous obstacles, including a lack of resources, the Israeli blockade, and the difficulty of official institutions in responding to these accidents and disasters.
0: Meanwhile, Egyptian President Abdel Fattah el-Sisi held talks with CIA Director John Ratcliffe in Cairo on multiple security and humanitarian issues, with the Israel-Palestine conflict being one of them. Talks focused on the Gaza ceasefire as el-Sisi pressed for the full implementation of the second phase of U.S. President Donald Trump's Gaza ceasefire plan. Ratcliffe acknowledges Cairo's diplomatic role in efforts to secure the Gaza truce. As global technology leaders warn about the risks of artificial intelligence, a shocking revelation has put those concerns into focus. A U.S. strike on a school in the Iranian city of Minab was reportedly the result of a chain of intelligence failures, outdated imagery and an over-reliance on AI. Citing officials involved in an internal investigation, Bloomberg reported that two Tomahawk missiles hit Shajar-e-Taib Elementary School on February 28. The attack killed more than 150 people. The strike has since emerged as one of the worst incidents of civilian harm linked to U.S. military operations in decades. Following which, the Pentagon opened an investigation in March. The attack took place at the start of the war when the Donald Trump administration ordered a large-scale air assault. More than 1,000 targets were struck in the first 24 hours, leaving military officials little time to assess and approve them. Now, investigators also identified weaknesses in the intelligence process. The site had once been part of a military compound, but it had later been walled off and was operating openly as a school. Cuts to civilian protection teams and gaps in information about the location further complicated the targeting process. And some U.S. Central Command personnel reportedly relied heavily on artificial intelligence, particularly Palantir's Maven Smart System. They expected the system to flag outdated or conflicting intelligence. However, those checks did not prevent the school from being designed and designated as a target. In its defense, the company has said that it is not responsible for the underlying data or for identifying intelligence gaps. After the strike, the company reportedly developed new tools to review intelligence again. These tools were designed to identify information that could rule out a target. They could also flag inconsistencies that human reviewers may have missed. Concerns over the use and rapid expansion of artificial intelligence have intensified in recent weeks. Now, a rather startling revelation has added a new dimension to that debate. Reports suggest that a flawed intelligence assessment generated with the help of an AI chatbot nearly pushed the U.S. military into a confrontation with China. So how did an AI-generated error bring the world's two major powers so close to a potentially dangerous clash? According to CNN, a U.S. Special Operations Command analyst used an AI chatbot to analyze intelligence about a Chinese ship in West Asia waters. The chatbot misidentified the material on board, leading officials to believe the vessel was carrying components linked to a nuclear weapons program. The assessment was serious enough for U.S. forces to prepare to board the ship, with air support reportedly being arranged as well. The operation was later called off after officials discovered that the intelligence was wrong. Any U.S. military action could have risked escalating tensions between Washington and Beijing. CNN reported that the chatbot combined open-source information with classified signals intelligence before the findings were incorporated into an intelligence report. Now, it remains unclear what the ship was actually carrying or whether the AI system was commercial or developed for government use.

0: Shifting our focus to South Korea now, the country is reopening a military service alternative for AI researchers at large corporate laboratories from 2027, restoring a pathway that was closed to big companies for 14 years. Under the program, eligible science and engineering researchers with master's degrees can fulfill their military obligation through 3 years of research. The route has remained available at universities, public institutes and smaller companies, but placements at large businesses were stopped in 2013 to help smaller firms recruit R&D talent. Now, the government is setting aside 240 positions for master's level AI researchers in 2027, 120 for large company labs and another 120 for government-funded and defense research institutes. Four companies, namely LG Electronics, Samsung Electronics, Samsung Medicine and HD Hyundai Robotics, have been recommended to participate, but they have requested only 81 placements across 9 research institutes, leaving 39 of the 120 large company slots unsubscribed at the recommendation stage. Strict eligibility rules require large companies to spend at least 5% of revenue or R&D, operate without directly competing with smaller businesses, and demonstrate verifiable research achievements. The program is designed to retain AI specialists in South Korea, but industry officials say some applicants failed to qualify. Final allocations are still pending, and concerns remain over whether the 3-year window will provide lasting support for AI recruitment. Now, weeks after securing an unprecedented mandate in eastern states, Germany's far-right party AfD is eyeing historic gains in the German capital that could jeopardize Chancellor Friedrich Merz's leadership. The two political battlegrounds are Mecklenburg-Western-Pomerania and Berlin. The exit poll results from regional elections in Germany show major far-right gains and severe losses for the governing conservatives. In Mecklenburg-Western-Pomerania, according to the exit polls, AfD is commanding 37% of votes, taking first place, marking another major regional win for the far-right party. It is followed by the left-leaning SPD with 35.5% of votes, finishing second behind the AfD. And the CDU, led by Chancellor Merz, has only gathered 5.5% votes, suffering a catastrophic low. According to the exit polls in Berlin, the left party has gained 24.5%, rallying on the plank of plurality. Merz CDU has dropped to second place with 20% votes, risking loss of the mayor's office. AfD, on the other hand, is securing 16%, gaining notable strength in the capital city.
1: We stand united. We've run a really good campaign together, and of course, now we want to take the next step and govern. That's the plan we're working on, and I hope the voters will back it today.
0: The current state elections follow a political earthquake which shook up German politics a fortnight ago when AfD emerged in pole position in Saxony-Anhalt polls, falling just short of an absolute majority. AfD captured roughly 44% of the vote and delivering a stinging defeat to Merz Christian Democratic Union. The results upended the long-standing centre-left hold over German politics. Analysis attributed the results to rising resentment against Merz's government over surging living cost.
2: They, the current government, haven't done anything for the past 9 years. I'm still struggling. I still haven't been able to turn the heating on in winter. My flat has still been cold. Things can't go on like this.
3: I say it's going to be really close. I'd be in favor of the AfD winning, because then they'd have to prove themselves. Either something happens, otherwise, this will have been the last time they got my vote.
0: The key drivers fueling the AfD's momentum are widespread anti-establishment backlash and growing economic anxiety over inflation, stagnation, and neglected pensioners. AfD's core agenda centers on strict anti-immigration and border controls, coupled with a pro-Russia foreign policy that opposes military aid to Ukraine. To talk about Merz, he took office 16 months ago, pledging to counter the AfD, has conceded that his own dismal public approval ratings contributed directly to the party's surge. He also cancelled his planned trip to New York, the UNGA, to manage the post-election fallout at home.
3: Germany is being watched, Berlin is being watched, our role in the world is being watched, something is expected of us, that we contribute to keeping this European continent stable, that freedom and peace in Europe are preserved.
0: Moving on to another country from Europe, Italy is moving to ban face coverings in schools and tighten rules on the number of foreign students in classrooms. Italian Prime Minister Giorgia Meloni has said she will soon bring the proposal before her government. The plan would also require parents to foreign students facing serious difficulties integrating into the school system to learn Italian.
4: A measure will soon be presented to a cabinet meeting to legally establish a maximum number of foreign students per class.

0: It also requires parents of foreign students facing serious difficulties integrating into the school system to learn Italian and bans burqas and niqabs in schools. In Italy, no one, in the name of a real or supposed tradition, can decide that a young woman must hide herself.
1: Now, a crackdown on the use of veils in schools was called for in July by the National Future Party. This party is not part of Meloni's coalition and is further to the right. However, it has emerged as a major challenger, rising sharply in the polls since launching in February. Currently, Italy does not currently have a specific law banning face veils. However, a 1975 law prohibits helmets or garments that make it difficult to identify a person without a valid reason. Back in the year 2008, Italy's highest administrative court ruled that full-face veils could be worn for religious or cultural reasons, but the face must be uncovered when identity checks are required. Italy is one of the European countries most exposed to migrant arrivals because of its location in the central Mediterranean. And as a result, migration has remained a major political issue and a challenge for successive governments. The integration of migrants, particularly those from Muslim-majority countries, remains a contentious issue in Italy. At the same time, Meloni also wants to tighten rules on foreign students. Italy has had a 30% limit on foreign students in classes and school enrollment since 2010. The limit can be adjusted depending on students' Italian language skills. According to statistics, foreign students make up just under 12% of Italy's school population. The proposal is expected to go before the Council of Ministers soon as Meloni's government looks ahead to the 2027 general election. Now let's take a look at all the stories making headlines across India at this hour. In a swift, time-critical operation, the Indian Air Force airlifted a liver and kidney donated by the 62-year-old father of a serving soldier from Chandigarh to Delhi. Demonstrating seamless inter-agency coordination and precision, this mission successfully delivered the liver to the Army Hospital and the kidney to Safdarjung Hospital to save lives. A Telangana-based neurosurgeon, Dr. Jagdish, was charged to death after his car reportedly hit a deer and caught fire on the Suryapet-Khammam Highway. Reports indicated that a doctor was driving to his hometown in the district after completing a long shift at the hospital where he worked. An 18-month-old child was seriously injured after being attacked by a pack of stray dogs outside his home in Mahilpur, Punjab. His grandfather managed to rescue him from the pack and rushed him to the civil hospital, where doctors treated his wounds and confirmed he is out of danger. This incident has sparked intense public outrage, with local residents alleging civic apathy over the growing stray menace in the area. Shaun the Sheep is getting a spooky makeover. Armin is taking fans behind the scenes of its latest stop-motion adventure. And Shaun the Sheep, the beast of Mosey Bottom, from tiny puppets to painstaking fur work, artists are bringing Shaun and his flock to life, one frame at a time. More on this in our next story. Stay tuned to We On World is One. Thank you for watching.

0: Where, and I think like the buttons probably are one of our key pieces.
1: Yeah,
0: like we kind of collected antique buttons.
1: That was your window, man. That was
0: we just collected like antique buttons from the late Victorian all the way to the 60s and sort of sourced all over the place and like for weeks and weeks and weeks stitched them onto these beautiful corsets and created what we created.

standing along this Trishuli river that gushed over the entire town, the smell of bodies, which many people fear, are still underneath this. Roaring sound of the military helicopters. The entire houses here that you see around me, behind me, is covered in silt. I'm Saloni Murarka, reporting for Vyond from Nuwakot, Nepal.

India's women were crowned Asian champions, but yet again with no Asia Cup trophy in hand. A 72-run demolition of Sri Lanka wasn't the story of the night, the handover was. BCCI Secretary Devajit Saikia confirmed India asked for ACC President and Pakistan's Interior Minister Mohsin Naqvi to step aside and let someone else present the trophy instead. However, that request was rejected. Now this is the second straight Asia Cup final where India have walked away without lifting the trophy.

Welcome back. Thank you for staying with us. You're tuned in to Beyond World is One. I'm Kripa. Let's get started with the top stories unfolding at this hour. U.S. Treasury Secretary Scott Bessent meets

Chinese vice premier in Washington ahead of Trump-Xi summit says talks to lay groundwork for U.S. president to deliver results for American people. U.S. government issues advisory for its employees working in Saudi Arabia, say they will need special authorization before travel to the cities Taif and Yanbu, while regular consular services to citizens to continue unimpeded.

Iranian Parliament Speaker Ghalibaf responds to Trump's claims, says Iran's position and demands on ending the war are clear and non-negotiable, reiterates Iran's stand on war, fight and negotiate simultaneously. Thousands of Spaniards protest against the expansion of Barcelona's El Prat airport in its city centre. Protesters argue that a larger airport would lead to more pollution and gentrification in Barcelona and its surrounding areas, even threatening local wildlife.

In a ringing endorsement of India's indigenous defence capabilities and strong Indo-Japan ties, air chiefs of both nations took to the skies in LCA Tejas aircraft during bilateral Veer Garden military exercises.

German Chancellor Friedrich Merz describes as a disaster his CDU party's heavy loss in an election in a northeastern state, but vowed to push on with a reform drive.

The towering Long March 80 rocket transported upright in South China's Hainan province. The massive rocket steadily moved forward, finishing its vertical transfer.

Pedro Acosta wins his first ever MotoGP race at the Red Bull Ring in Austria as Jorge Martin takes second to lead the championship standings.

The top focus, this hour, in a latest Fox News report quoting President Trump, it claims that he is in a deciding mode on whether to blow up Iran and wants them to behave. He's also quoted as saying that very big things are going to happen in the next few days. U.S. President also said that he remains open to meeting with Iran's president after Tehran sent a list of demands to end the war. Trump also reiterated his earlier claim that the Houthis have agreed not to fight the U.S. even as strikes continue. Iran had earlier said that it has conveyed seven conditions to re-engage in talks to end war with the U.S. Iran Security Chief Mohsen Rezai asserted that they are in touch with the Qatari mediators and awaiting a response from U.S. President Donald Trump. According to Al Jazeera, the conditions highlighted by Mohsen Rezai include ending the war on all fronts, on freezing Iranian funds, and ending the U.S. naval blockade. He has also added that it is in Washington's best interest to accept Iran's terms. He said that U.S. threats will yield

0: yield no progress because Iran remains prepared for a decisive war. Now, Iran's security chief has also claimed that Iran is well aware of the U.S. military's vulnerabilities and is better prepared to fight the U.S. because Iran altered its military strategies after the U.S.-Iran Memorandum of Understanding collapsed. The head of the National Security Commission of Iran's parliament, Ebrahim Azizi, has also dismissed claims made by U.S. Treasury Secretary Scott Bessent that Iranians are queuing for hours for gasoline as baseless lies. Also, Donald Trump has cut short his weekend stay at Camp David to head back to work. Trump returned to the White House on Saturday evening after an overnight stay. Trump's sudden change in plan and heading back to White House can be a likely indication of a larger escalation in the Gulf. Now, Iran has executed a man convicted of passing missile site intelligence to Israel during the war. Iran's judiciary-run Mizan News Agency said Hossein Pedaran was hanged after the Supreme Court upheld his death sentence on charges of espionage and intelligence cooperation with Israel. Reportedly, the accused was in contact with Mossad and passed intel on sensitive military sites in the central province of Isfahan. He was also accused of carrying out espionage for financial gain. Violence escalated in West Bank following the killing of an Israeli man near one of the settlements. Israeli authorities alleged that the killing was carried out by a Palestinian gunman. Israeli security forces later claimed that they have arrested the suspected gunman, but by then Israeli military operation in the region and claimed that its forces also eliminated a Palestinian driver who had mounted a ramming attack on soldiers near another settlement. It was not clear whether the incidents on the eve of the Jewish holy day of Yom Kippur were connected.
1: Tea happened during an active event at this location. Residents come here ahead of Yom Kippur to immerse in the spring. A terrorist arrives armed with an M16 and opens fire on them. We are strong. We will get through this too. By God's will, during Sukkot, this place will be filled with visitors. No one will defeat us.
0: Israeli National Security Minister Itamar Ben-Gvir called for the death penalty, but the suspected gunman for shooting the Israeli settler and Israel's parliament approved in March 2026 a bill that would allow the execution of Palestinians convicted on terror charges for deadly attacks.
2: This is the first case in which the death penalty law for terrorists can be implemented. In this case, the sentence is mandatory, and therefore we demand that it be imposed and that the terrorist be executed.
0: After the attack, Israeli Prime Minister Benjamin Netanyahu ordered increased security operations, while Hamas praised the shooting but did not claim responsibility. And back in Gaza, the grim picture continues as more than 8,000 people are estimated to remain buried under the rubble of destroyed buildings. According to the Palestinian civil defense figures, which are cited by the UN, UN officials say more than 630 bodies and human remains have been recovered between November 2025 and September 2026, while the current pace of recovery could mean the remaining victims take at least another decade to recover. The recovery effort is being hampered by a lack of resources and equipment.
3: The search efforts face numerous obstacles, including a lack of resources, the Israeli blockade, and the difficulty of official institutions in responding to these accidents and disasters.
0: Meanwhile, Egyptian President Abdel Fattah el-Sisi held talks with CIA Director John Ratcliffe in Cairo on multiple security and humanitarian issues, with the Israel-Palestine conflict being one of them. Talks focused on the Gaza ceasefire as el-Sisi pressed for the full implementation of the second phase of U.S. President Donald Trump's Gaza ceasefire plan. Ratcliffe acknowledges Cairo's diplomatic role in efforts to secure the Gaza truce. As global technology leaders warn about the risks of artificial

elementary school on February 28. The attack killed more than 150 people. The strike has since emerged as one of the worst incidents of civilian harm linked to U.S. military operations in decades. Following which, the Pentagon opened an investigation in March. The attack took place at the start of the war when the Donald Trump administration ordered a large-scale air assault. More than 1,000 targets were struck in the first 24 hours, leaving military officials little time to assess and approve them. Now, investigators also identified weaknesses in the intelligence process. The site had once been part of a military compound, but it had later been walled off and was operating openly as a school. Cuts to civilian protection teams and gaps in information about the location further complicated the targeting process. And some U.S. Central Command personnel reportedly relied heavily on artificial intelligence, particularly Palantir's Maven Smart System. They expected the system to flag outdated or conflicting intelligence. However, those checks did not prevent the school from being designed and designated as a target. In its defense, the company has said that it is not responsible for the underlying data or for identifying intelligence gaps. After the strike, the company reportedly developed new tools to review intelligence again. These tools were designed to identify information that could rule out a target. They could also flag inconsistencies that human reviewers may have missed. Concerns over the use and rapid expansion of artificial intelligence have intensified in recent weeks. Now, a rather startling revelation has added a new dimension to that debate. Reports suggest that a flawed intelligence assessment generated with the help of an AI chatbot nearly pushed the U.S. military into a confrontation with China. So how did an AI-generated error bring the world's two major powers so close to a potentially dangerous clash? According to CNN, a U.S. Special Operations Command analyst used an AI chatbot to analyze intelligence about a Chinese ship in West Asia waters. The chatbot misidentified the material on board, leading officials to believe the vessel was carrying components linked to a nuclear weapons program. The assessment was serious enough for U.S. forces to prepare to board the ship, with air support reportedly being arranged as well. The operation was later called off after officials discovered that the intelligence was wrong. Any U.S. military action could have risked escalating tensions between Washington and Beijing. CNN reported that the chatbot combined open-source information with classified signals intelligence before the findings were incorporated into an intelligence report. Now, it remains unclear what the ship was actually carrying or whether the AI system was commercial or developed for government use.

Shifting our focus to South Korea now, the country is reopening a military service alternative for AI researchers at large corporate laboratories from 2027, restoring a pathway that was closed to big companies for 14 years. Under the program, eligible science and engineering researchers with master's or doctoral degrees can fulfill their military obligation through 3 years of research. The route has remained available at universities, public institutes and smaller companies, but placements at large businesses were stopped in 2013 to help smaller firms recruit R&D talent. Now, the government is setting aside 240 positions for master's level AI researchers in 2027, 120 for large company labs and another 120 for government-funded and defense research institutes. Four companies, namely LG Electronics, Samsung Electronics, Samsung Medicine and HD Hyundai Robotics, have been recommended to participate, but they have requested only 81 placements across 9 research institutes, leaving 39 of the 120 large company slots unsubscribed at the recommendation stage. Strict eligibility rules require large companies to spend at least 5% of revenue or R&D, operate without directly competing with smaller businesses, and demonstrate verifiable research achievements.

0: The program is designed to retain AI specialists in South Korea, but industry officials say some applicants failed to qualify. Final allocations are still pending, and concerns remain over whether the three-year window will provide lasting support for AI recruitment. Now, weeks after securing an unprecedented mandate in eastern states, Germany's far-right party AfD is eyeing historic gains in the German capital that could jeopardize Chancellor Friedrich Merz's leadership. The two political battlegrounds are Mecklenburg, Western-Pomerania, and Berlin. The exit poll results from regional elections in Germany show major far-right gains and severe losses for the governing conservatives. In Mecklenburg, Western-Pomerania, according to the exit polls, the AfD is commanding 37% of votes, taking first place, marking another major regional win for the far-right party. It is followed by the left-leaning SPD with 35.5% of votes, finishing second behind the AfD. And the CDU, led by Chancellor Merz, has only gathered 5.5% votes, suffering a catastrophic low. According to the exit polls in Berlin, the left party has gained 24.5%, rallying on the plank of plurality. Merz CDU has dropped to second place with 20% votes, risking loss of the mayor's office. AfD, on the other hand, is securing 16%, gaining notable strength in the capital city.
1: We stand united. We've run a really good campaign together, and of course, now we want to take the next step and govern. That's the plan we're working on, and I hope the voters will back it today.
0: The current state elections follow a political earthquake which shook up German politics a fortnight ago when AfD emerged in pole position in Saxony-Anhalt polls, falling just short of an absolute majority. AfD captured roughly 44% of the vote and delivering a stinging defeat to Merz's Christian Democratic Union. The results upended the long-standing centre-left hold over German politics. Analysis attributed the results to rising resentment against Merz's government over surging living costs.
2: They, the current government, haven't done anything for the past 9 years. I'm still struggling. I still haven't been able to turn the heating on in winter. My flat has still been cold. Things can't go on like this.
3: I say it's going to be really close. I'd be in favor of the AfD winning, because then they'd have to prove themselves. Either something happens, otherwise, this will have been the last time they got my vote.
0: The key drivers fueling the AfD's momentum are widespread anti-establishment backlash and growing economic anxiety over inflation, stagnation, and neglected pensioners. AfD's core agenda centers on strict anti-immigration and border controls, coupled with a pro-Russia foreign policy that opposes military aid to Ukraine. To talk about Merz, he took office 16 months ago, pledging to counter the AfD, has conceded that his own dismal public approval ratings contributed directly to the party's surge. He also cancelled his plan to New York for the UNGA to manage the post-election fallout at home.
4: Germany is being watched, Berlin is being watched, our role in the world is being watched, something is expected of us, that we contribute to keeping this European continent stable, that freedom and peace in Europe are preserved.
0: Moving on to another country from Europe, Italy is moving to ban face coverings in schools and tighten rules on the number of foreign students in classrooms. Italian Prime Minister Giorgia Meloni has said she will soon bring the proposal before her government. The plan would also require parents to foreign students facing serious difficulties integrating into the school system to learn Italian.
5: A measure will soon be presented to a cabinet meeting to legally establish a maximum number of foreign students per class. It also requires parents of foreign students facing serious difficulties integrating into the school system to learn Italian and bans burqas and niqabs in schools. In Italy, no one, in the name of a real or supposed tradition, can decide that a young woman must hide herself.
0: Now, a crackdown on the use of veils in schools was called for in July by the National Future Party. This party is not part of Melanie's coalition and is further to the right. However, it has emerged as a major challenger, rising sharply in the polls since launching in February. Currently, Italy does not currently have a specific law banning face veils. However, a 1975 law prohibits helmets or garments that make it difficult to identify a person without a valid reason. Back in the year 2008, Italy's highest administrative court ruled that full-face veils could be worn for religious or cultural reasons, but the face must be uncovered when identity checks are required. Italy is one of the European countries most exposed to migrant arrivals because of its location in the central Mediterranean. And as a result, migration has remained a major political issue and a challenge for successive governments. The integration of migrants, particularly those from Muslim-majority countries, remains a contentious issue in Italy. At the same time, Meloni also wants to tighten rules on foreign students. Italy has had a 30% limit on foreign students in classes and school enrollment since 2010. The limit can be adjusted depending on students' Italian language skills. According to statistics, foreign students make up just under 12% of Italy's school population. The proposal is expected to go before the Council of Ministers soon as Meloni's government looks ahead to the 2027 general election. Now let's take a look at all the stories making headlines across India at this hour. In a swift, time-critical operation, the Indian Air Force airlifted a liver and kidney donated by the 62-year-old father of a serving soldier from Chandigarh to Delhi. Demonstrating seamless inter-agency coordination and precision, this mission successfully delivered the liver to the Army Hospital and the kidney to Safdarjung Hospital to save lives. A Telangana-based neurosurgeon, Dr. Jagdish, was charged after his car reportedly hit a divider and caught fire on the Suryapet Khammam Highway. Reports indicated that a doctor was driving to his hometown in the district after completing a long shift at the hospital where he worked. An 18-month-old child was seriously injured after being attacked by a pack of stray dogs outside his home in Mahilpur, Punjab. His grandfather managed to rescue him from the pack and rushed him to the civil hospital, where doctors treated his wounds and confirmed he is out of danger. This incident has sparked intense public outrage, with local residents alleging civic apathy over the growing stray menace in the area. Shaun the Sheep is getting a spooky makeover. Armin is taking fans behind the scenes of its latest stop-motion adventure. And Shaun the Sheep, the beast of Mosey Bottom, from tiny puppets to painstaking fur work, artists are bringing Shaun and his flock to life, one frame at a time. More on this in our next story. Stay tuned to We On World is One. Thank you for watching.

0: So obviously a co-ed collection of menswear, womenswear. It's sort of really broad spectrum from, you know, corsetry through to sportswear. And I think like the buttons probably are one of our key pieces.
1: Yeah,
0: like we kind of collected antique buttons. That was your window, man. We just collected like antique buttons from the late Victorian all the way to the 60s and sort of sourced them from all over the place and like for weeks and weeks and weeks stitched them onto these beautiful corsets and created what we created.

running along this Trishuli river that gushed over the entire town, the smell of bodies, which many people fear, are still underneath this. Roaring sound of the military helicopters. The entire houses here that you see around me, behind me, is covered in silt. I'm Saloni Murarka, reporting for Vyond from Nuwakot, Nepal.

new front has opened in Yemen. The Houthis have rapidly advanced along the country's Red Sea coast, capturing the strategic port city of Mocha and key islands Perim. The advance has brought the Houthis closer to the Bab el-Mandeb Strait, one of the world's most important maritime choke points. 6 months after U.S. and Israel forces assassinated Iran's supreme leader, tensions in West Asia continue to rise. Houthi forces are now